0: Attorney Brad Smith says Gray's motive was to mimic other mass shooters for fame and notoriety within the true crime community.
1: I want everyone to realize this is not harmless. The things they're doing online are not harmless, and we need to pay attention to when these kids start doodling these things on their notebooks.
0: The teen's father is set to be sentenced later this week for second-degree murder and involuntary manslaughter. For NPR News, I'm Shemaine Cruz in Atlanta.
2: Most U.S. stocks rose today. This is NPR News. The Republican race to replace the late Senator Lindsey Graham on the November ballot is heating up. At least 10 candidates have filed for the special primary on August 11th. The late senator's sister, Darlene Graham, will serve out the rest of his term and is running for the nomination. But she's a political unknown to many South Carolinians. Other contenders include Congressman Ralph Norman and Russell Fry and former Governor Mark Sanford. Dr. Annie Andrews is the Democratic nominee. FIFA is planning to sell stakes of the World Cup to private investors. NPR's Raphael Nam reports Europe's soccer governing body strongly opposes the plan.
3: It's a complicated plan. FIFA would create a separate company to oversee all commercial decisions for the men's and women's World Cup, as well as to other FIFA tournaments like the Club World Cup. And in this new venture, FIFA would partner with a firm called Thrive Eternal, run by Joshua Kushner, the brother of President Trump's son-in-law, Jared Kushner. Thrive's role will be to bring in new minority investors to this commercial venture, effectively selling a stake to the World Cup and other FIFA tournaments to others. UEFA, though, the body that governs European soccer, strongly opposes the plan, saying, quote, "None of us are the owners of football. It is not FIFA's to sell." Raphael Nam, NPR News.
2: Police are searching for two men they say climbed over the glass wall of Seattle's Space Needle last week, flipped over the edge, and parachuted down from the 605-foot structure. Police say the men put helmets on in a restroom, then ran to jump off. This is NPR News.
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0: This is All Things Considered from NPR News. I'm Juana Summers.
1: And I'm Sasha Fiver. Today, Lindsey Graham's life was honored in Washington.
2: It's difficult to believe that we're here today to say a final farewell to Lindsey as he leaves the Capitol for the last time.
0: Senator John Thune was among the colleagues, friends, and family who gathered to remember the late Republican senator. Speakers praised Graham's legacy, highlighting his opposition to abortion and his support for the military.
1: President Trump eulogized him as a, quote, beloved friend this afternoon at Washington National Cathedral, and he credited Graham for sticking to his principles.
3: He had unwavering faith in the righteousness of American power and prayer. And he was extremely hawkish. I will tell you, he never saw a war that he didn't like.
0: Lindsey Graham was a huge supporter of Israel and Ukraine. The leaders of those countries, Israel's Benjamin Netanyahu and Ukraine's Volodymyr Zelensky, both attended the senator's funeral. They also met separately with Trump to discuss their country's ongoing wars. NPR's Greg Myrie has covered those wars in the Middle East and Ukraine, and he joins us now from Ukraine's capital. Hi.
4: Hi, Juana.
0: So, Greg, since you're there in Kyiv, I'd love to start with Zelensky. What can you tell us about his meeting with President Trump?
4: Well, there were no TV cameras this time, so no repeat of that very public Oval Office argument they had early last year. The relationship has steadily recovered and improved. Trump has been treating Zelensky with more respect, and especially as Ukraine has gained the momentum with its long-range drone attacks against Russia. Now, Zelensky took to social media right after the meeting. He said he had a good meeting with Trump, adding, "I'm grateful to the United States for its firm support." So the tone keeps improving, but still there's no sign that Trump will send weapons, which he has effectively cut off.
0: Okay, tone is one thing, but doesn't Ukraine need something more concrete, like those weapons?
4: Yeah, it really does. Ukraine's most pressing need is U.S. Patriot missiles. It's by far the most effective weapon in shooting down those incoming Russian ballistic missiles. Now, Zelensky said he discussed Trump's offer made earlier this month to give Ukraine a license to make its own Patriot missiles. But this would be complicated and would likely take a couple years. And Russia is firing those missiles right now, most every night. And I got to tell you, Juana, when you hear those air raid sirens go off, you know Ukraine is desperately short of these interceptors, and the Russian missiles are much more likely to strike now than in the past.
0: I mean, Greg, typically when we talk about the wars in Ukraine and Iran, we do so separately, but over the past few days, we've seen them overlapped. Beyond the fact that both Zelensky and Netanyahu met with Trump here in Washington today, tell us about it.
4: Yeah, Zelensky said Saturday that Ukraine carried out a long-range airstrike that hit an Iranian boat in the Caspian Sea carrying military cargo to Russia. Now, Iran denounced the strike on what it said was a commercial ship. We don't know what was on that ship, but Russia and Iran have traded military hardware dating back decades. And Zelensky also said Russia is sharing satellite data with Iran on the location of U.S. troops in the Middle East. He says this allows Iran to carry out more precise attacks on the U.S. troops.
0: Okay, let's turn now to the relationship between Netanyahu and Trump, and it appears to be under increasing strain. How would you describe it?
4: Yeah, we saw this friction today even before they met. Trump was on Fox News. He was asked about Netanyahu's comments of possible Iranian nuclear activity at a place called Pickaxe Mountain.
5: Well, I don't need Bibi to tell me that. Bibi's telling me that because he wants me to stay involved.
4: And Trump means stay involved in the Iran war. And then he went on to say,
5: But no, I heard Bibi announce that. I said, why don't you just tell it to me? Why do you have to announce it to the world? I know exactly what's going on.
4: So after they actually met, Netanyahu's office said the discussions were excellent and focused on Iran. However, the two leaders just have different agendas now. Today is 5 months to the day, February 28th, that Trump and Netanyahu launched the war in Iran, and they were working then in very close coordination. But now Trump wants a way out, and he's reopening negotiations, and Netanyahu is extremely worried that such a deal won't be good for Israel.
0: Greg, last thing, do they need each other to resolve the war in Iran?
4: You know, almost certainly yes. Trump wants Israel to be less aggressive in the region. Israel has not taken part in the U.S. strikes against Iran over the past 2 weeks. And Trump also wants Israel to scale back its actions in Lebanon. And Israel is not part of the U.S. negotiations on Iran. And Israel is very worried that an agreement will not address its concerns with Iran.
0: NPR's Greg Myrie, thank you.
4: Sure thing, Juana.
1: This summer, the median U.S. home price hit another record high, $444,000. That years-long upward trend has widened the wealth gap between renters and owners more than ever. That's been a boon for owners, but it's pricing out many would-be buyers, as NPR's Jennifer Ludden reports.
6: Jay Washington is 38 and grew up in the house his mother bought in Augusta, Georgia. She had no college degree and used only her single income at a local manufacturing plant.
7: The real estate agent told her in about like 5 years, you're probably going to give me a call and like thank me for being able to get this house.
6: And she did. Today, she's still there, and the home's value has grown to nearly $300,000. Washington lives a couple hours away in Athens and would love to own a home, not only for financial security.
7: It's really kind of a sign that you truly feel independent.
6: But like so many millennials, he graduated college at the height of the Great Recession, with unemployment peaking at 10%. What's more, his degree from a for-profit college, later sued for alleged deception, seemed worthless.
7: I basically was stuck in a cycle of like unemployment or underemployment.
6: Washington eventually got another college degree and now has a good job in IT. But with student loans, plus the high cost of rent, food, and so much else, it's hard to save for a down payment. Meantime, home prices have surged more than 50% in just the last 6 years.
7: I feel like I'm just kind of like surviving. At this point, I'm not really sure if I'm going to be able to own a house.
8: Most middle class families have most of their wealth in their homes.
6: Michelle Dickerson researches housing and the middle class at the University of Texas at Austin. She worries about the long-term consequences as more people are shut out of ownership.
8: For young adults who are middle class, they are facing a future of no wealth.
6: To be clear, she says there's nothing wrong with renting if you can still save for retirement. It might work better for some. But for generations, it's been housing wealth that has helped many do better than their parents.
8: We're ending up in this space where if you're okay, it may be because your parents were okay. And if your parents were struggling, you may be struggling too.
9: Hi.
10: This is Basil. He just wants to sniff you.
6: In Richmond, Virginia, Brittany Gilroy and her husband, Philip West, rent this red brick two-story home along with a roommate. Both are 35, and when they moved in with a friend, they thought it would be only for a few months until they bought a house. That was nearly 4 years ago.
10: Pretty much every time when we looked at a house, being like, oh, we said no, and then the prices of the houses go up.
6: Both of them have good-paying jobs, but the homes they see are either way above their price range or need repairs that would wipe them out. It's all put on hold, another major life decision.
11: It's definitely part of our consideration for, do we have kids or not, you know? Mm-hmm. It's a bit of a clock.
6: Gilroy only wants children if they can buy a place and settle down. Safe neighborhood, good schools. But with prices so high, they worry about taking on all that debt.
10: I feel like we're not the only ones living in this constant state of uncertainty. And if you want to make a dive into buying a house, you're going into the deep end. There is no kiddie pool of a starter home.
6: In fact, there is a massive housing shortage, especially of starter homes, and it's driving prices up. Last year, a housing developer in Utah urged the state to make it easier to build affordable condos. And in that letter, he warned about the widening wealth gap between owners and renters. Tom Henry Odd of Rockworth Companies wrote that it could foster, quote, discord between classes and increased risk of societal unrest.
12: That might be going to a little bit of an extreme, but if there's a feeling that there's a few haves and, you know, a bunch of have-nots, I think all of us can see some of the problems that come with that.
6: He also has four children and says young people need hope that they can make it on their own.
12: You see how much a house might cost that you might want to live in, and you look at your income coming out of college or something like that, it might feel overwhelming, depressing, you know, difficult, and that's certainly an effect for sure.
6: Congress recently weighed in with a law that aims to eventually expand the supply of homes, and prices in some places are cooling off. For now, though, of the many factors dividing housing haves and have-nots, a big one is timing.
13: It was my fourth year in college, and there was a foreclosed home.
6: Matt Morawczyk bought his first house with a friend back in 2010 using a federal tax credit created in the wake of the housing crash. They added bedrooms in the basement and rented them out. Soon after, his girlfriend, now wife, Amanda, bought a small fixer-upper with just $5,000 down.
9: Very, very dated. There was carpet in the bathroom, puke green sink with a puke green matching oven.
6: Family members pitched in to spruce it up. A few years later, they were shocked that the value had risen by $50,000. They traded up. Then, after even more housing equity, traded up again when they and their three children moved to Orlando, Florida. That was in 2021, when they locked in a mortgage rate of 2.6% just before rates spiked. So lucky.
9: 100%. It was probably the bottom rate that we could have gotten along the way.
6: Their younger siblings back in Minnesota are facing a very different market. Still, Matt's brother managed to buy outside the city where he works, and Amanda is encouraging her 22-year-old brother to sacrifice rice and beans it so he can buy something, anything soon. A stepping stone now, she says, will make all the difference later. Jennifer Ludden, NPR News.

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1: 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I'm Sasha Pfeiffer.
2: And I'm Juana Summers. Secretary of State Marco Rubio says talks to begin a process of democratic transition in Venezuela could start as soon as next week. The talks would involve members of interim President Delcy Rodriguez's government and some opposition politicians, but not Maria Corina Machado, the Nobel Prize winner who is widely considered to be the main leader of the Venezuelan opposition. Here to help us learn a little more about how this process might unfold is Laura Deeb. She's the Venezuelan Program Director for the think tank Washington Office on Latin America, or WOLA. Welcome.
3: Thank you so much for your invitation.
2: So just to start, what do we know about this democratic transition process and who is involved?
3: I think it's important to kind of take a step back and see how we got here. So first in May, members of the opposition, including Maria Corina Machado, met in Panama and they issued the Panama Manifesto, saying that Maria Corina Machado was open to a negotiation as long as the opposition that won the 2024 elections was a part of it. However, then the June earthquakes took place and that created a crisis that I think pushed for a democratic process because the opposition and I think the U.S. also realized how Venezuela did not have institutions able to actually protect its citizens. And then it was in July when this process was announced with the National Assembly of 2015 and the National Assembly of 2025, which was not democratically elected, and it's led by the brother of Delcy Rodriguez. In this process that was immediately backed by the United States, Maria Corina Machado is not a part of this process. So they issued a statement over the weekend saying, we were not a part of the design of this process. We will not be a part of the negotiation, but we won't be an obstacle for the process.
2: I want to talk here about the role that the U.S. is playing. The U.S. and Secretary of State Marco Rubio are said to effectively control Venezuela at the moment. Is this Rubio's plan?
3: I think that's pretty accurate. In fact, in the negotiation process, the U.S. is the one not only pushing for the process, but kind of the owner of the circus, as we would say in Spanish. And that is problematic in the sense that the U.S. at the same time is backing Delcy Rodriguez, who is part of an authoritarian government. The government still holds over 500 political prisoners. The media is not free in Venezuela. There are no conditions yet for free and fair elections. So I think part of the question is, yes, the U.S. is supporting a process of negotiation, but will it lead to a free and fair election? That is the question that we are all wondering.
2: Why do you think it is that Maria Corina Machado is being left out of this process? Is it because she's now on the outs with the Trump administration?
3: I do. I think she has been critical of the approach of the administration. I think having Maria Corina Machado as part of the process is a non-starter for the members of the interim authorities. And let us remember that the relationship between the U.S. and the Venezuelan interim authorities is very much mediated by economic interest. So the U.S. is playing its cards and trying to hold a good relationship with a government that, as I've mentioned before, is authoritarian and very much corrupt.
2: By my count, it's been nearly 7 months since U.S. troops swept into Venezuela in the middle of the night, arrested then-President Nicolas Maduro. Did you expect it to take this long, this many months for some sort of transition talks to take place?
3: Not at all. I actually do think that both the U.S. and the interim authorities have dragged their feet, and that's why I mentioned the earthquakes of June 24th. The discontent of the Venezuelan people calling for institutions that could actually protect them, I think that has created an opportunity and a push towards this. Jorge Rodriguez, the head of the National Assembly, said, after the earthquakes, we don't have any headspace to think about elections. And a week later, this process of negotiation was announced. And I think the U.S. has a lot to do with that.
2: As we watch this moving forward, I wonder, how do you think we'll know whether this is a realistic attempt at a democratic transition or whether this is the U.S. and the current government in Caracas just paying lip service to the idea of a democratic transition?
3: I think you just hit a nerve. How will we know if this is a genuine process? The unconditional release of political prisoners. Second, you need a new National Electoral Council. You still have the National Electoral Council that conducted the fraud of 2024. You need an update of the electoral registry, mechanisms for all candidates to be able to participate, meaning lifting the bans that have been imposed on some members of the opposition, actual international observation. I mean, there's just a series of steps that civil society has put forward as well as the opposition. And those are benchmarks that should be the benchmarks also for the U.S. administration.
2: That was Laura Deeb, Venezuela Program Director for the Washington Office of Latin America. Thank you.
3: Thank you.
4: Local health departments and nonprofits that provide addiction services rely on test strips for so-called harm reduction. People use the strips to see if a street drug also contains a more potent or dangerous chemical that could lead to an overdose. In late April, the Trump administration sent those organizations a letter that shocked them. Specifically, the part of the letter that talks about test strips. Scott Massioni at member station WYPR has more.
5: Last year in Baltimore, there were three incidents in which multiple people overdosed at the same time after taking the same drug. Dozens of people were found unresponsive, lying in the streets or on sidewalks. No one died, but many came close. Eventually, the city traced the problem back to an adulterant in the opioid supply, one the city had never seen before. Candy Kerr of the Baltimore Harm Reduction Coalition says her organization now passes out test strips to help drug users identify that specific adulterant.
6: This horrible event that happened is like a direct result is that we now know that we need tester strips for this specific thing so that we can continue to make sure people are safe.
5: Free test strips can be found in bars and on street corners. They hand them out at clinics and neighborhood events. But now Kerr is afraid that will be hard to do. That's because the Substance Abuse and Mental Health Services Administration announced that federal funds can no longer be spent on giving strips to drug users. The agency's letter explained that the strips might encourage people to use illicit drugs. Test strips have been developed for a range of substances, like xylazine, an animal tranquilizer. Dealers sometimes mix it with opioids, but it can cause dangerous reactions and severe skin wounds. In an email, a Health and Human Services spokesperson said they want federal funding to be used for other strategies, like distributing naloxone, a nose spray that can reduce an overdose. The email also pointed out that federal funds can still be used to buy strips for police and health workers. Dr. Jungveld Olsen previously worked on drug treatment issues both under President Biden and Trump. She says research shows that handing out test strips reduces risky behavior.
7: So some people deciding not to use the substances, some people deciding to use less or take other types of precautions, including naloxone and making sure that there are people around that can actually going to help in the case of an overdose.
5: Kerr of the Baltimore Harm Reduction Coalition says groups like hers are scrambling to revise their budgets.
6: And also, like, we're going to have to pull money from other places, right? Like, because we're not going to stop giving people tester strips, right?
5: She says to pay for the strips, they'll have to spend less on things like giving out hygiene and wound care kits. For NPR News, I'm Scott Massioni in Baltimore.
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0: It's All Things Considered from NPR News. I'm Juana Summers.
1: And I'm Sasha Pfeiffer. Coming up, two authors discuss their favorite road trip stories and the coincidence that linked their latest books.
2: You can't have every stop fall into chaos or you'll never get where you're going. 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
3: Live from NPR News in Culver City, California, I'm Dwayne Brown. Hundreds of thousands of Haitians and Syrians with temporary protected status could face deportation any day now after their U.S. work permits expired this week. From member station WOSU, George Shilcock has more.
4: Ohio Republican Governor Mike DeWine told reporters Monday he'd seen reports that Immigration and Customs Enforcement will begin deporting Haitians in Ohio. But DeWine says he hasn't heard anything himself.
5: I'm reading the same reports that you're seeing, which indicates that will be happening, but we don't have any official word at all from ICE.
4: ICE says in a statement it doesn't comment on ongoing or future operations. Tens of thousands of Haitians live in cities like Columbus and Springfield, where U.S. President Donald Trump and his allies smeared Haitian immigrants with false accusations that they were eating cats and dogs. DeWine says ending TPS is a mistake and defends the community, noting their contributions to the economy at restaurants and in healthcare. For NPR News, I'm George Shilcock in Columbus.
3: In Wisconsin, search and rescue crews spent the day looking through damaged and destroyed homes in the city of Menasha after a powerful tornado left behind a trail of destruction in several counties yesterday. Mayor Austin Hammond says there have been no reports of deaths or anyone missing.
6: Please know that your city, the county, and our emergency responders are working side by side to help our community recover as quickly and as safely as possible.
3: Meanwhile, tornado warnings have been extended tonight from the northeast to North Carolina, where severe storms and flooding are in the forecast through late this evening. The tornado watch in the mid-Atlantic includes Philadelphia, Baltimore, as well as Washington, D.C. Stocks finished mixed on Wall Street today as the latest survey on consumer confidence fell this month. This is NPR. Record summer heat in Central Europe is taking a toll on the region's primary waterway, which has receded to historic lows. From Budapest, Drew Leifheit has more on the fallout.
7: This week, the Danube dropped below 33 centimeters, just over a foot, shattering its 2018 record low. Key stretches near Hungary's capital face major disruption, with strict load limits hitting freight barges and passenger cruise ships. Along the exposed banks, sunken shipwrecks and unexploded World War II munitions are emerging from the mud. Further south, output at Hungary's Paks nuclear plant was throttled by nearly 13% to prevent reactor cooling discharge from overheating the shallow river. With no significant rain forecast across the Danube Basin this week, the drought offers no relief in sight. For NPR News, I'm Drew Leifheit in Budapest.
3: Meanwhile, France has ordered its largest peacetime evacuation today from coastal tourist sites because of dangerous wildfires. French authorities ordering nearly 4,000 people to leave as the return of hot, humid weather threatens to expand west of Bordeaux. The fires in France and Spain have been breaking records this summer, and EU officials say that's putting a strain on limited resources. Meanwhile, the European Commission expects an unusually long wildfire season into early November. This is NPR.

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1: This is All Things Considered from NPR News. I'm Juana Summers.
2: And I'm Sasha Pfeiffer. The new dirty word in the world of artificial intelligence is distillation. It means using someone else's AI to train your AI. The Trump administration has accused a Chinese startup of using this process to steal from the U.S. AI company Anthropic. And that has sparked a big debate about whether this process is legal or ethical and about the risks it creates. Here to boil it down for us is NPR tech correspondent John Ruwich. Hi, John.
3: Hey, Sasha.
2: Tell us more about this accusation.
3: Yeah, the Beijing-based startup Moonshot AI launched a new model this month called Kimi K3. It's quite good. Then in a post on X, though, President Trump's science and technology advisor Michael Crazio said K3 was developed by distilling an Anthropic model. I reached out to both companies. Moonshot did not respond, but Chinese media reports that the company has denied the claims. And Anthropic hasn't pointed a finger at Moonshot over this particular model, but it says distillation by Chinese companies is happening. And poses a national security risk because these models are getting better and could be dangerous when it comes to things like cyber or biosecurity.
2: John, the word distillation, I imagine some people think of it more as a chemistry lab word or an English paper word. Tell us more about what it means in this context.
3: Yeah, so basically distillation is when a company trains a new AI model by running tons of prompts through a better existing AI model. It can see what good answers look like and sometimes how the AI got those answers. It's a shortcut, basically, that takes advantage of the work of others. The problem is that companies like Anthropic spend billions and billions of dollars creating their cutting-edge AI models. They're offering top talent in the industry, elite professional athlete-level pay packages. They're pouring money into data centers. China has great engineers, but you need computational muscle to build AI, and the U.S. blocks the sale to China of the best microchips, so they're coming up with other ways to supercharge their AI.
2: You know, it seems natural that companies in China or anywhere really might want to build off the work of U.S. companies by using distillation, but is it actually illegal? Is it legal?
3: Yeah, this is all so new that none of this has been tested in court, but legal experts do say there are some potential ways companies could try to defend their models with the law. You know, one possibility is they could argue distillation is copyright infringement. Generally speaking, though, AI-created answers have not been considered copyrightable, so that avenue isn't a sure bet, but Sasha, it would be interesting.
2: Yes, in fact, it would certainly be ironic for AI companies to accuse others of violating copyright rules, given the vacuuming up of so many publications they've done over the years.
3: Yeah, I mean, big American AI companies have faced a lot of lawsuits over that, from book publishers, newspapers, others. They claim that they stole copyrighted published works to train their own AI models. Here's Anupam Chander. He's an expert in this new area of tech at the Georgetown Law School.
4: After all, the AI companies believe, and they've argued, that learning from others is a perfectly fair use of other people's copyrighted work.
3: Now, fair use is when material can be used without permission for research, teaching, or commentary. AI companies could also potentially argue that distillation violates the terms that a user agrees to when they sign up to use an AI model, or that companies doing the distilling are stealing trade secrets. It's unclear if any of this would stand up in court, and even if it does, if we're talking about companies, in China, going after companies in China, there are questions of enforcement.
2: And as we said, the Trump administration objects to this. Tell us more about what they're saying.
3: Yeah, the administration accused Moonshot of distilling from Anthropic, and then Treasury Secretary Scott Bessent last week said the administration had evidence that many Chinese AI models were doing the same. He said on X the administration was looking into it and could impose sanctions. That got Beijing's attention. On Monday, China's Commerce Ministry warned that it could retaliate if the U.S. takes steps that violate China's rights and interests.
2: That is NPR tech correspondent John Ruwich. Thank you, John.
3: You bet.
2: And a note that Anthropic is a financial supporter of NPR.
1: Democratic candidates have been trying to stay on message ahead of the midterms, and that message has been to talk nonstop about affordability and cost of living issues. But some party leaders think Democratic candidates might also need to start talking about democracy, especially if President Trump continues to make unfounded claims about election fraud. NPR's Ashley Lopez reports.
5: Democracy is, ironically, a tricky issue for Democrats. On one hand, Trump tried to overturn his 2020 election loss, and many Democrats fear he will meddle with the midterms, too. But on the other hand, recent polling found that for the first time in more than 15 years, more voters say they trust Democrats on the economy than they trust Republicans. Lindsay Owens with Groundwork Action says Democrats need to lock in on this rare advantage.
6: And so I think it would be very wise for Democrats to continue to stay laser focused on President Trump's mismanagement of the economy, but to go one step further and try to cement and press their advantage on cost of living and affordability issues, which are top of mind for Americans right now.
5: Groundwork Action pushes for center-left economic policies, but many other activists working to get Democrats elected agree with this line of thinking. Like Amanda Littman with the group Run for Something. She says Democrats can tackle things like gerrymandering, campaign finance, and voting rights once they are in office, but they shouldn't shift campaign strategies now.
7: It's a really hard sell for someone to hear ending gerrymandering will make your housing more affordable. That's like a three steps removed argument. And if what it takes to elect pro-democracy leaders is for them not to talk about democracy, that's fine.
8: Operatives who think that voters are only thinking about one issue are not out knocking doors or talking to folks.
5: That's Jane Klebb, a vice chair for the Democratic National Committee. What issues to highlight is often framed as a choice between one or the other. In the 2024 election, for example, she also heard that democracy was a distraction and a loser issue. But she found that voters cared about multiple things at once, and that included democracy.
8: And it turns out that that was a fundamental issue that was motivating people, and that might not have been something that they were telling exit pollers, or it wasn't something that was coming up on exit surveys or polling. But it was a fundamental value that people had in their guts and in their hearts.
5: Part of the reason this is tricky for the party is that the democracy issue has been ill-defined, says Nathan Johnson, who is running as a Democrat for Texas Attorney General. For years now, Democrats have been talking about issues like voter suppression when they talk about democracy.
9: Which absolutely has happened, but it also has not happened at levels that really command the public attention. So as a standalone issue, just talking about preserving our democracy is not overriding the price of a box of cereal at the grocery store, or the perception that we're all being manipulated by large, powerful corporations.
5: Johnson says telling voters that they should care about democratic institutions because it ultimately affects prices could be a way to talk about democracy and the economy at the same time. Amanda Littman with Run for Something says, sure, this kind of messaging could work, but it's worth remembering some voters just aren't as invested in institutions.
7: So, like, young people don't believe that democracy works for them in particular. They don't. It hasn't proved that out. I think that the best campaigns can really argue, why should a voter want you to win?
5: But for some voters, defending democratic institutions is important. And Klebb argues the party should be talking to them about those concerns. And she also says Democrats might not have much of a choice. They may need to fight on the issue of democracy because President Trump is going to keep casting doubt on elections. Ashley Lopez, NPR News.

0: You're listening to All Things Considered from NPR News. The United States now has enough lawn to cover an area bigger than the state of Georgia. That means a lot of watering, as well as mowing and fertilizer and weed killers, all of which contribute to air and water pollution. For NPR's Life Kit, Celia Yopis-Jepson reports on one alternative to grass that's gaining popularity.
1: Replacing lawn with native plant gardens is one way to cut down on all that mowing, fertilizing, and watering. Plus, it comes with another benefit that master gardener Paula Diaz in the Kansas City area especially loves. It supports wildlife.
2: If every one of us took half of our lawn space, not the whole thing, not three-fourths, just half of it, and put native plants into that space, it would be the biggest national park, if we refer to it that way.
1: This idea was popularized by bug scientist Doug Tallamy, that converting half the lawns in America would create tens of millions of acres of wildlife habitat. Birds and butterflies are on the decline in the U.S. Habitat loss is one reason. Flowers, trees, and bushes that are native to a region are part of the local food web, so they're a surefire way to feed the local wildlife. Diaz first learned this connection in a master gardener class.
2: And it was just like light bulb moment where you just thunk yourself on the forehead and go, that's so logical.
1: But replacing a lawn with native gardens, that's intimidating. Stacia Stelk is the executive director of Deep Roots KC, a nonprofit that teaches the public how to shrink their lawns and add native plants. She says starting small is a good idea.
3: It can be overwhelming to take on an expansive garden for any gardener, but especially for a first time or like learning gardener. And as you get more comfortable with your existing garden, there's always room to expand.
1: How to kill a bit of lawn and make your first ever native plant bed? Pick your spot, and if you've got the muscle, you can dig the grass out.
3: If you're starting small and you want immediately to get some plants in the ground, that's the way to go. Literally, physically remove the grass.
1: But Stelk likes a different method, putting cardboard over the grass and waiting for it to die from lack of sun. It takes some weeks, but it's really easy. Then look for a native plant nonprofit specific to your region. Groups like this often have cheat sheets to help you pick plants that suit your spot. Diaz, the master gardener, says you'll need some details about the spot you picked. Is it sunny, shady?
2: Which kind of soil do I have? Is it sandy? Is it gooey, gooey clay?
1: So pick suitable plants, get them in the ground, add mulch, and watch for weeds. Some people like to say that native plant beds require zero maintenance, but Stelk disagrees.
3: Yeah, that's not a thing. But it does require less maintenance over time.
1: The bed will especially need some care while the plants are young and small.
3: Watering it the first couple of years is always a good idea, especially when we're in the middle of a drought or a really dry time of year and it's 110 degrees or whatever.
1: It can take a few years for your native flower bed to fill in, but if you plant it, the wildlife will come. And that's the payoff for Diaz, a yard that lots of creatures call home.
2: Well, one of my neighbors, we were just talking, and she says, your yard is so full of life. That's it. It's the life. There's always a bird that's singing or frogs that are croaking.
1: For NPR News, I'm Celia Yopis-Jepson.
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0: From NPR News, this is All Things Considered. I'm Sasha Pfeiffer.
1: And I'm Juana Summers. The most important character in any road trip story is the car. When Annie Hartnett was writing The Road to Tender Hearts, that character was a white Prius. But when it came time to design the cover,
2: the art department didn't like it. They didn't like white Prius on the cover, so they said, can it be a red Mustang? And I was like, a very different type of character owns a red Mustang than a white Prius. So I said, here's the acceptable cars it could be, and sure, it can be red. And I was still editing the book. So I went back and I changed the whole character of the car.
1: Hartnett's book, released last year, follows 67-year-old PJ Halliday, his estranged daughter, and his newly adopted grandniece and nephew on an unexpected road trip to reunite with PJ's high school crush. The final cover shows the four travelers, an orange cat, and the newly rewritten car, a red Volvo.
2: We just finished the cover after I had changed the car, and then that day I saw People Magazine posted Kevin Wilson's new novel, so I opened it and I was like, oh my God, it's the same cover.
1: Kevin Wilson's Run for the Hills is another road trip novel. It follows four half-siblings tracking down the father who abandoned them. Its cover features the four siblings, a chicken, and a red PT Cruiser.
2: I texted Kevin. I was like, I think they're going to move my date because I'm going to be the deep impact to your Armageddon.
3: Two writers that have never made characters go anywhere suddenly write road trip novels at the same time.
1: With so many people hitting the road this summer, we reunited Hartnett and Wilson and asked them to share their favorite road trip books and memories.
2: One book that I read when I was writing Tender Hearts was The Flying Troutmans by Miriam Taves. And that is probably one of my favorite road trip books. It's about a woman probably in her 30s, and her sister is in a mental hospital, and she ends up driving her niece and nephew across the country looking for their dad. And then one of my favorite road trip stories is Carr Crashwell's Hitchhiking. And that is one of my favorites because I have a pet peeve about people hitting animals on a road trip in a novel, but that is one where the animal is hit. Animals do die, but it does some beautiful work with the characters.
3: I think for me, it's not exactly a road trip novel, but it's what I predicated when I started to think about writing a road trip novel was Charles Portis's True Grit. Matty Ross hires Rooster Cogburn to head out into the unknown Western territories to get revenge for the murder of her father. And just the movement of that book and the kind of uneasy relationship between these two strangers, or three strangers, as they navigate that trip. Charles Portis also wrote Dog of the South and Masters of Atlantis. Like, he's just a master of the weirdness of being like conveyed and going to a new place. So I love that stuff. And the other one I thought about was Imogen Benny's Nevada. And kind of what's so cool about that is it's a trans woman who's kind of completely upended and wrecked her life and steals her girlfriend's car and heads out west. And I think kind of what I love about

0: magic of road trips in real life is how quickly you can get an impression of a place, how many weird things and weird people you encounter if you do take a cross-country road trip.
1: People that say they don't like them, I'm curious about that, because, I mean, I don't know if my characters really think of it as a road trip as much as they think of it. Mag keeps calling it a quest. Mm-hmm. And quests are things that people love, you know? Yeah. They love those kind of fantastical stories. So I tried to think of it more like that, you know? And I think Annie's book is so amazing at finding major ways to upend that. Like, I have to say, like, one of my difficulties with road trips is I don't like conflict and I don't like anything to happen. I just like a frictionless movement across time and space. And my editor had to keep going, like, something needs to happen as they're driving. And I was like, oh, I don't have anything happen in my regular books. And it's like, well, it's not as noticeable because they're in the same place forever. But if you're moving, there needs to be some like chaos. So I was like, oh, okay. I've learned something about writing.
0: I mean, you can't have every stop fall into chaos or you'll never get where you're going. So I think writing a road trip, you got to think about the momentum of when are you really going to have the car break down? When are you going to have a gas leak in the hotel that they're staying in? When are things going to stop for a minute so the characters take stock? And when do you want them to get back on the road?
1: I used to do these road trips all the time, and they were very short, but I had this friend in high school, Will Albaugh, who kind of had this crazy ability. He knew if you said a state in a city, he could tell you the malls that were in that city. And we would go on road trips just driving through. He'd be like, okay, we're going to go in Hoover, Alabama. There's the River Chase Galleria. It's three stories. It has an anchor store that's Parisian. It's got a JCPenney. And we would drive all over the place, walk through the entire mall. He would get a map of it for his collection. And we would drive for days just visiting shopping malls. I have slept in the Hickory Hollow Mall parking lot overnight. It's just insane. But those trips were so lovely because Will was my friend. He always was my friend. But we could be removed from the world that we knew and all our other friends. And it was just the two of us in the car. And it wasn't that we were learning new things about each other. It was that we realized we could be comfortable anywhere with each other. And I don't know. Those were so special to me.
0: Road trips, especially with children or any time in a car with children, is how you actually get to know even your own child. So I have a 7-year-old daughter, and really the only time she talks to me in any depth is when we're in the car driving to and from school. And that is where kind of where kids feel safe because they've spent a lot of time in the car. It's predictable. It's boring. So I do think that the claustrophobia of the car allows people to talk to each other and get to know each other in a safe way.
1: For me, road trips are rarely about like the destination necessarily. It's more just like when you live in a really tiny town and you feel weird inside your own body, there is something really reassuring to realize like how big the world is and that your body can travel through all those spaces, you know, and you can take on like, this is how I fit into this place temporarily. I think it's reassuring, but for me, it's predicated on the notion that you're going back, that you're returning to that place where you are from.
2: That was Kevin Wilson, author of Run for the Hills, and Annie Hartnett, author of The Road to Tender Hearts. 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
1: 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For our weather this evening, it's looking overcast over at the Kodiak Airport. Our temperature is 55 degrees Fahrenheit. We have a wind blowing northeast at 7 miles per hour. Tonight we've got isolated showers before 10 p.m. with areas of fog after 1 a.m. Otherwise, it'll be mostly cloudy with a low around 48 degrees. We have an east wind around 5 miles per hour, which will become calm, and a 20% chance of precipitation. Wednesday, we've got areas of fog before 10 a.m. Otherwise, it'll be sunny with a high of 67 degrees. We'll have a west wind blowing around 5 miles per hour, which will become calm in the morning. For the southwest part of the region, it's going to be mostly cloudy tonight with scattered showers this evening, then a slight chance of rain after midnight. We have lows in the mid-40s and light winds. Wednesday, it will be mostly sunny with highs in the 60s, and we will also have some light winds. Coming up, we've got our NPR's national headlines and then our local evening newscast, so stay tuned.
2: Live from NPR News in Washington, I'm Ryland Barton. The Senate took the first steps toward passing a Russian sanctions bill with Ukrainian President Volodymyr Zelensky watching from the gallery. The bill would penalize countries that buy Russian oil, gas, and other exports. Some Democrats are still skeptical of the latest version of the bill, saying they don't want to give Trump additional powers to impose tariffs. The bipartisan procedural vote came hours after the funeral for the late South Carolina Republican Senator Lindsey Graham, the bill's chief negotiator. It was held at the National Cathedral in Washington, D.C. President Trump delivered remarks.
3: No matter how high he rose, he never forgot where he came from. There's probably not a single town in South Carolina where Lindsey did not help repair a bridge, expand a school, improve a hospital, or recover from a disaster.
2: Graham will be buried in his home state of South Carolina. He died July 11th at age 71. President Trump hosted Ukraine's President Zelensky at the White House this morning, the latest meeting in what appears to be an improving relationship, but there's no sign that Trump is prepared to send more weapons to Ukraine. NPR's Greg Myrie reports.
4: Presidents Trump and Zelensky have been steadily rebuilding ties since a televised shouting match in the Oval Office last year. The Ukrainian leader said he had a good meeting and thanked the U.S. for its firm support. However, there's no indication Ukraine will be getting more U.S. Patriot air defense missiles, by far the best protection against the nightly onslaught of Russian missiles. Trump has offered Ukraine a license to build its own Patriots, but it's a complex process that could take years. Still, Ukraine has gained momentum in the war with its frequent long-distance strikes against Russian oil facilities and other industrial sites. Greg Myrie, NPR News, Kyiv.
2: Kentucky Democratic Governor Andy Beshear says Senator Mitch McConnell should share details on his health or resign. Lisa Autry of member station WKYU reports the ultimatum comes as the former Republican leader continues to miss votes more than a month after being hospitalized.
5: Governor Andy Beshear says he's received no word from McConnell, despite sending him two letters asking him to explain his ongoing absence from the Senate. McConnell has been away from Congress since June 14th from what his office said was due to a fall and pneumonia. Beshear says anyone else in the hospital for more than a month would be expected to be more transparent.
6: The voters, who are the boss of all of us that are elected, deserve to see a little bit more and hear a little bit more about how the senator is doing.
5: McConnell's office has released two photos of the 84-year-old supposedly from a rehab center, as well as a statement from his doctor that said McConnell hasn't been cleared for normal duties. For NPR News, I'm Lisa Autry in Bowling Green, Kentucky.
2: Most U.S. stocks rose after Coca-Cola and other companies reported stronger profits for the spring than analysts expected. It's NPR. Florida has become the first state in nearly a decade to carry out two executions in one day. Today, putting to death an ex-police officer convicted of murder and only the second octogenarian known to receive a lethal injection in modern U.S. history. The artist Betty Saar has died. Her work tackled stereotypes about black identity using three-dimensional art with found objects. Her gallery says she died in her sleep in L.A., days shy of her 100th birthday. NPR's Chloe Veltman has this remembrance.
7: Betty Saar's career-defining 1972 work, The Liberation of Aunt Jemima, centres on a grinning black mammy figure in a knotted headscarf, posing against a wall of vintage Aunt Jemima pancake mix labels. She holds a broom in one hand and
8: a rifle in the other.
7: Saar was a pioneer of assemblage art, the practice of creating 3D artworks using found objects and everyday items. She told NPR in 2006 Aunt Jemima inspired her to focus on creating art that reclaimed negative images of black people.
8: I had a great deal of anger about the segregation and the racism in this country, and so this series sort of evolved.
7: Betty Saar was born in Los Angeles in 1926. She continued to create art well into her late 90s. Chloe Veltman, NPR News.
2: A rural New York school district is hitting pause on plans to deploy an AI-powered humanoid robot. Salamanca City School District had purchased the robot to enhance the education of high school students studying robotics and technology fields. The teachers' union criticized the robot's makers' ties to a company that produces hyper-realistic sex robots. This is NPR.
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1: From KMXT News, this is Catherine Irving. It's 5:06 p.m. and I'm here with your local evening newscast. First up, Pacific Spaceport Complex Alaska on Kodiak Island could see up to 18 government launches over the next 2 years. That's after the U.S. Air Force recently awarded a $266 million contract with Rocket Lab out of California for at least a dozen suborbital launches at the Narrow Cape facility. The Department of Defense announced the contract last week. It calls for at least 12 suborbital launches with the option for six more by the end of 2028. Although the announcement did not provide additional details about the launches, a spokesperson for Rocket Lab told KMXT that they will be used for missile defense tests. Alaska Aerospace Corporation's CEO and president, John Oberst, told the Kodiak Daily Mirror that the spaceport is building a dedicated launch pad for Rocket Lab's launches. The spaceport already has six pads and is using millions of dollars of federal funding it was awarded earlier this year to upgrade its facilities, with the goal of attracting more private and government contractors. In an email, a Rocket Lab spokesperson said Alaska, quote, opens up more trajectories under operational conditions that can't be replicated anywhere else, end quote. Alaska Aerospace has worked with Rocket Lab in the past. It used its mobile equipment for range safety and its telemetry system to help the commercial company with its first 10 launches. According to Oberst, Alaska Aerospace was part of the reason Rocket Lab got off the ground at its facility in New Zealand years ago. Alaska Aerospace Corporation owns and operates the Pacific Spaceport Complex Alaska at Narrow Cape, which is one of only four orbital vertical rocket launch sites in the country. Next up, the Alaska Department of Fish and Game announced a series of closures this week for salmon fishing at Sultry Cove and Sultry Creek. The area is popular with sport and subsistence fishermen because of its normally strong sockeye run and accessibility from the road system with off-road vehicles. As KMXT reports, the closures are part of a larger trend for Kodiak's sockeye season. Sultry Cove will close to sockeye salmon subsistence fishing starting on Thursday. That's according to an announcement posted by the Alaska Department of Fish and Game. A separate announcement restricted sport fishermen to a bag limit of 2 fish per day instead of 5 on Sultry Creek, also starting on Thursday. The news comes as sockeye salmon are returning to Sultry Creek in the lowest numbers since 2020. Jeff Spallinger is the area management biologist for commercial salmon fishing for Kodiak's Fish and Game office. He says Sultry sockeye have been regularly meeting or exceeding their escapement goal of 15,000 to 35,000 fish over the past several years. So Fish and Game started out this year with a smaller subsistence closure area.
10: Right now we're projecting to not meet that lower end of the goal, so we're increasing those closed waters back to where they normally would be.
1: Salmon escapement numbers across the archipelago have been a mixed bag so far this summer. The Buskin River, one of the most popular fishing spots accessible from Kodiak's road system, closed to all sockeye fishing last month because of a poor run. And the Passagshack River, another popular road system spot, has seen just over 1,300 sockeye come through so far, compared to more than three times that many fish at the same time last year. Tyler Pollum is a sport fish biologist with Fish and Game in Kodiak. He says the slower turns on Buskin, Passagshack, and Saltery are probably because of this year's hot and sunny summer, which makes it more difficult for salmon to travel upstream. He says a bit of rain might bump those returns and restrictions on the Saltery could change.
11: I think folks have been pretty disappointed in the red runs locally here, so we've been trying to keep as much fishing opportunity as we can. We'll wait a week or so, and there could just as easily be another emergency order next week, either to close it or we could restore the limit.
1: But he says they would need to see a pretty big jump in order to restore it. Spallinger says it isn't all bad news, though, at least for commercial fishing.
12: The Iakulik River, on the other hand, had a really strong return. That was one of the largest escapements we've ever seen. And then in Alitak, Upper Station early run had a strong turn. So the fishing was overall poor, but there were a few bright spots.
1: As early run sockeye season winds down, fishermen have turned their attention towards pinks. Pink returns were forecasted to be low this year, and Spallinger says that's been accurate so far.
12: So far, overall, it's been fairly weak, kind of as projected. However, we are seeing a few systems are improving, and we're starting to see a little bit more fish. That we'll keep monitoring the harvest, and then hopefully we'll see an improvement in escapement as well.
1: For sport fishing, Pollum says pink returns have been good so far. He says they'll be putting their coho weir into the Buskin River next week. Reporting in Kodiak, I'm Catherine Irving. From KMXT News, this is Catherine Irving. 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
14: BBC News with Roisin Hasty. President Trump and the Israeli Prime Minister Benjamin Netanyahu have sought to patch up public disagreements over the war with Iran with closed-door talks at the White House that lasted just over an hour. Though Mr. Netanyahu described the talks as excellent, the only concrete outcome seemed to be a reiteration of their well-established stance that the two governments shared a goal to ensure Iran didn't get nuclear weapons. Earlier, President Zelensky of Ukraine also held talks with Mr. Trump. Here's Paul Adams.
15: This was a meeting behind closed doors, away from the TV cameras which caught last year's disastrous encounter in the Oval Office. Donald Trump and Volodymyr Zelensky appear to enjoy a much improved relationship. In a post on social media, accompanied by a picture of the two men smiling broadly, standing side by side, Mr. Zelensky said it had been a good meeting. The two had discussed Ukraine's need for more air defense missiles, as well as ways to reinvigorate the diplomatic process.
14: President Trump has led tributes to the late Republican Senator Lindsey Graham at his funeral service, hailing his former friend as a longtime fixture of national politics. Senator Graham was particularly known for his hawkish role in shaping U.S. foreign policy. Keiko Fujimori has been sworn in as Peru's first ever female president. She's the latest in a series of conservative leaders elected across Latin America. Here's Mimi Swaby.
16: In her first address as president, Keiko Fujimori says she'd received Peru in a catastrophic condition, but the country had infinite potential. Her hardline campaign against insecurity featured heavily, as she announced that the military would take charge of maintaining order in areas with high crime. A statement that echoed the role of the military under her father, the former president Alberto Fujimori, who was jailed for corruption and crimes against humanity in the fight against rebel groups in the 1990s. The new leader made a clear promise to deliver a safe, prosperous and united country.
14: European football's governing body UEFA has reacted furiously to a plan being discussed by FIFA to create a new company to govern the World Cup and other top competitions. Joe Curry reports.
17: The story was first reported in the Financial Times and The Times, with the latter claiming the plans could also make the FIFA president, Gianni Infantino, tens of millions of pounds in personal profit. Outlining the proposals, FIFA said it would invite third parties to make minority non-controlling investments in a new subsidiary called FIFA Forward Enterprise to consolidate its commercial and event operations, a move Mr. Infantino said would allow every nation to benefit from the riches football creates. The Times has also reported that figures close to Donald Trump have been consulted about the plan, with the younger brother of his son-in-law expected to lead the project. The proposal could be voted on by all 211 members at the FIFA Congress in Morocco in March.
14: World news from the BBC. Opposition protests are taking place across Venezuela to demand democratic elections. They mark 2 years since the last disputed presidential election, in which the now ousted Nicolas Maduro claimed victory, despite evidence of widespread fraud. Supporters of the Venta opposition movement have taken to the streets in several municipalities. Japanese emergency workers are still searching for people trapped inside a shopping centre after a powerful earthquake in the southern prefecture of Kumamoto on Kyushu Island. Elsewhere in the city, multiple people are reportedly unaccounted for after a chimney collapsed at a factory. Caroline Hawley reports.
18: The earthquake struck just before 4:30 in the afternoon local time. Images from one supermarket show parents hugging their terrified children close as products tumble from the shelves. People were also shopping at the Aeon Mall as everything began to shake. Customers and staff were evacuated, but some were still inside when the second floor collapsed as a result of an explosion, possibly caused by a gas leak. All through the night, emergency services have been searching for survivors. Several have been found alive, but 10 people are still missing.
14: The Democratic Republic of Congo's Constitutional Court has approved a landmark referendum law, potentially paving the way for President Felix Tshisekedi to seek a third term in office. The court's president said the bill was in line with the Constitution, approving clauses allowing its amendment. The opposition has condemned the law, arguing the issue is a distraction from solving the protracted conflict in the east of Congo. Bulgaria's Interior Ministry says border guards have had to evacuate passengers from a cruise ship that ran aground on the Danube due to low water levels. It said some 200 passengers were stuck on board the Swiss-flagged Viking Ula. BBC News.
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20: This is National Native News. I'm Brian Bull, sitting in for Jill Freitas. Indigenous leaders in Ontario are calling for a public inquiry into how the provincial government responded to the wildfires that ripped through parts of northern Ontario. As Dan Karpinchuk reports, at least two First Nations communities burned to the ground.
21: Several First Nations leaders held a news conference in Thunder Bay recently to counter claims by the Ontario government that it did communicate and respond with Native communities about the fire dangers. Helen Pavala is the chief of the Collins First Nation.
22: There's nothing left but just ashes. My members barely escaped with the clothes on their back.
21: Pavala says her community was left to evacuate without notice or support from the government. But Government Minister Jill Dunlop insists there was communication.
23: There has been a lot of communication back and forth between First Nation communities with myself and with my colleagues and our ministry officials as well.
21: But Alvin Fidler, the Grand Chief of the Anishinaabe Nation, disagrees.
24: They were here on Saturday, Premier Doug Ford. Some ministers were here as well. They didn't even bother to reach out to any First Nation leader.
21: The chiefs are calling for changes, including the replacement of officials at the top of the forest fire and emergency services for the Ministry of Natural Resources, pending an independent investigation. And they want a public inquiry into decision-making, emergency coordination, and communications with First Nations, as well as over provincial preparedness. For National Native News, I'm Dan Karpinchuk.
20: A congressional candidate in Washington State has apologized for recent remarks that falsely claim the Colville tribe has an incentive for more fires because they get free money from the Federal Emergency Management Agency. Republican Jared Sessler hopes to replace retiring Congressman Dan Newhouse in an upcoming primary. The district includes parts of the Colville Indian Reservation and the entire Yakima Reservation, which are both experiencing wildfires. At a candidate forum on July 21st, Sessler said this about the Colville tribe.
25: They don't pay taxes for anything, but yet we fight those fires in the tunes of millions of dollars, and they got a check from FEMA for $30 million for the fire. So what's the incentive for them? The incentive is more fires because we get free money.
20: Tribal officials condemn Sessler's remarks, reminding people that Native citizens pay federal income and other applicable federal taxes. In a statement sent to tribal leaders Monday, Sessler said his remarks were ill-informed and incorrect. Sessler is one of 11 candidates vying for the 4th Congressional District in the August 4th primary. And the 2026 Indigenous Media Conference just wrapped up in Portland, Oregon. The Indigenous Journalists Association, or IGA, organized the three-day event, which held panels ranging from how to best cover the MMIP crisis to doing social videos. Melissa Green-Bly of the IGA Education Committee says final registration totals came to roughly 490 attendees, one of the best turnouts yet.
0: That's really exciting to maybe find out that word of what's happening is spreading and people are saying, I want to be a part of this, and they're showing up.
20: Chuck Sams, the first Native to have the National Park Service, gave the keynote address. Green-Bly says new developments also sparked interest.
0: The launch of the Pacific Islander Journalism Network at conference, there was a lot of excitement with that. The new bylaws were an important point of discussion because it had been decades since they had been updated. Now, the Indigenous Journalists Association renaming is official on paper in law.
20: The event wrapped up with the IGA Awards and Banquet, which honored Osage News editor Shannon Shaw Duty with two IGA Distinguished Awards. Former National Native News host Antonia Gonzalez was also recognized for her 22 years of hosting this program. Next year's conference will be held in Minneapolis. This is National Native News. I'm Brian Bull.
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8: This is Asian View from NHK World Japan. I'm Keiko Kitagawa. A Russian diplomatic source has told NHK that Russia and North Korea have discussed the possibility of deploying around 20,000 North Korean soldiers in eastern Ukraine. The possible deployment would mark increased military cooperation between Moscow and Pyongyang by putting North Korean troops beyond the Russian border and in Ukraine itself. The source says Russian President Vladimir Putin and North Korean Foreign Minister Choi Soon-hee talked about the possibility of the additional deployment when they met in Moscow on July 19th. The source says they also discussed sending troops to eastern Ukraine's Donbas region, which Russia has unilaterally declared it has annexed. Indian Prime Minister Narendra Modi says his government has set up a task force to reform the country's examination system. This comes after weeks of massive youth-led protests triggered by alleged leaks of a university entrance exam. Modi says the task force will be headed by a technology expert. He says it'll focus on examination reforms and that the government will soon take steps to ensure the credibility of future examinations. Bank Indonesia Governor Peri Warjio has resigned unexpectedly. One economist says that could cause short-term market volatility. Attention is now focused on whether the central bank can maintain confidence in Indonesia's currency, the rupiah. Perry cited personal reasons when he submitted his resignation to President Prabowo Subianto on Saturday. This comes as the rupiah remains under pressure. The currency is currently weak, partly due to high fuel prices linked to the conflict in Iran. This is NHK World Japan. American potatoes may soon turn into a hot political issue for Japan. Tokyo is taking steps that could lead to fully opening the domestic market to shipments from the U.S. following a request from Washington. Japan bans imports of raw potatoes due to concerns over pests and diseases. Those sourced from the U.S. to be used exclusively for chips are an exception. The Japanese Agriculture Ministry is currently assessing quarantine risks posed by American potatoes. It's the third step in an 11-stage process before all restrictions can be lifted. Officials hope to complete the risk assessment soon. Japanese farmers have voiced strong concern over fully opening the market. They say pests are hard to eradicate once they arrive and could have a long-lasting impact on crop yields. North Korean media say the country's leader has visited a cemetery to honor people who died in the Korean War ahead of the 73rd anniversary of the armistice that halted the fighting. State-run media says Kim Jong-un visited the Fatherland Liberation War Martyrs Cemetery on Sunday. The armistice was signed on July 27, 1953. North Korea calls the date Victory Day. Kim said his country's soldiers had achieved a great victory that defended global peace and security. Best-selling Japanese novelist Higashino Keigo has died of colorectal cancer. He was 68. Higashino was a prolific writer of fiction, especially mysteries. His Detective Galileo series, first published in 1998, features a genius physicist who uses his expertise to solve cases. Higashino is known for his plot twists and nuanced character portrayals. Fans in China and South Korea turned to social media to pay their respects. The publisher of the Korean edition of The Devotion of Suspect X posted a message saying, "Higashino's literary legacy will remain in readers' hearts for years to come." People in a city in western Japan have been enjoying a traditional summer festival featuring a parade of colorful floats. The Hita-Gion Festival began more than 300 years ago to ward off disease and disaster. Floats paraded through a part of the city of Hita that has many historic buildings. The back of one float was decorated with a large tapestry featuring embroidery that showed a golden carp ascending a waterfall at sunrise.
2: The sun and the waterfall depicted on the new textile look clearer. I hope the sight of the carp energizes people.
8: The festival is included in UNESCO's Intangible Cultural Heritage List. 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
10: 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It's the bears in the area that I didn't see.
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12: Good afternoon. This is the National Weather Service in Anchorage, Alaska, with Tuesday's Alaska statewide weather. For tonight, a weakening system will keep showers and areas of light rain going over mainly the southern two-thirds of the southeast coast. Much of interior Alaska will be dry with light winds and clearing skies. A weather front will bring some breezy conditions and areas of light rain into the North Slope and Arctic coast. Otherwise, the Bering Sea will be dominated by high pressure. A weak trough will produce a few light showers around the eastern Aleutians. Otherwise, winds will be light across the entire area. And for Wednesday, weather front pushes eastward and brings rain along the eastern Beaufort Sea coast. It'll extend southwest across the western North Slope into the Brooks Range, and then westward into the Chukchi Sea. South of this system, skies will be mostly sunny with temperatures 65 to 75 for highs in the interior, cooler along the coast. Mostly sunny skies will extend into Bristol Bay and Kodiak Island. There'll be some lingering showers and isolated thunderstorms over the eastern Copper River Basin, eastern Alaska Range area. It'll stay cloudy and showery over the Panhandle. Then on Thursday, winds and some rain will increase, especially along the coast of Prince of Wales Island, where small craft advisories are in the forecast for east winds to 25 knots. Look for a chance of rain for Metlakatla and Ketchikan. Otherwise, it'll be mostly cloudy for the northern areas. Interior Alaska will be mostly sunny over the entire state from the North Gulf Coast all the way up to the Arctic coast, with highs in the 60s to mid-70s. A weather system will bring some rain and breezy conditions in across the central and eastern Aleutians. That system will weaken, but will continue to spread rain over the Alaska Peninsula, staying mostly off the southwest coast on Friday. And then another warm front will spread a chance of some light rain, fog, and drizzle into the western Aleutians during the afternoon hours. Increasing southwest winds are in store for the western Arctic coast, especially for locations like Point Lay and Cape Lisburn. And increasing chances of rain will linger during the afternoon hours of the western Arctic coast, with some showers over the western Brooks Range. Otherwise, interior Alaska will be mostly sunny and warmer, with highs in the 60s to upper 70s. Chance of some isolated thunderstorms over the Talkeetna Mountains into the Chugach. With Alaska Statewide Weather, I'm David Percy.
13: So if we have a winter like we did last year, we are going to have significant challenges and likely see rolling blackouts.
14: South Central's largest natural gas utility warns of higher prices as Cook Inlet supply dwindles. From Alaska Public Media, this is Statewide News on Alaska News Nightly for Tuesday, July 28th. Good evening, I'm Casey Grove. Also tonight, archaeologists race to excavate a historical site in western Alaska before the region's next big storm.
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14: South Central Alaska residents will likely see costlier home heating bills for the next few winters. That says the region's primary gas utility, NSTAR, says nearby Cook Inlet has become less reliable as a source of gas than it was in the past.
13: We are going to have a problem with deliverability from gas supply out of the Cook Inlet for the next couple years.
14: That's NSTAR President and CEO John Sims. Sims spoke at a press conference at Anchorage City Hall today that included Anchorage Mayor Suzanne LaFrance and Mat-Su Borough Mayor Edna DeVries. Sims says the rates consumers pay for gas and how available gas will largely be determined by how cold it gets this winter.
13: So if we have a winter like we did last year, we are going to have significant challenges and likely see rolling blackouts.
14: Sims says there is little interest from energy companies to expand production in Cook Inlet, and NSTAR has already had to turn away new large-scale customers to focus on supplying existing ratepayers. The company is working on a plan to import natural gas, which is measured in thousands of cubic feet, or MCF, but Sim says that's much more expensive.
13: Right now, LNG import prices are right around $22 per MCF. What we're paying today is $10.80. So that is not an economically sustainable way to move forward as a state.
14: Mayor LaFrance says the impact from high energy costs won't just be felt by households.
18: For local businesses, higher energy costs squeeze profits and threaten jobs. And for the municipality, higher energy bills strain our operating costs, putting pressure on our budget, which impacts municipal service delivery and our taxpayers.
14: Sims, LaFrance, and other local stakeholders say they're pushing the Alaska legislature to finalize a plan to kick off construction of the Alaska LNG pipeline project to help offset the dwindling gas supply. The pipeline would take years to complete, but Sims says it's important to get it started as soon as possible.
13: I'm not sure there's anything the legislature can do this year. What the legislature can do is try to expedite the long-term solution so that it's here as quickly as possible, so that we're not constantly dealing with this.
14: State lawmakers were called back to Juneau this week for a third special session aimed at addressing tax break proposals for the gas line project. Only a handful of legislators had returned to the Capitol as of yesterday, while they waited for a new bill from Governor Mike Dunleavy to consider. Forecasters predict the glacial lake responsible for producing Juneau's annual glacial outburst flood will fill a bit later than initially forecast. KTUO's Alex Solomon has more.
19: The National Weather Service predicts that Suicide Basin will fill to the top between August 8 and 12. That's around the same time as last year, and a bit later than an initial estimate between August 5 and 10. The timing is still subject to change. Warm and rainy weather fills the basin more quickly than cool and dry weather. The glacial outburst flood starts when the water pressure in Suicide Basin builds up so much that it bores through the ice and floats Mendenhall Glacier, releasing billions of gallons of water into the suburban valley below. The flood typically begins within a week after the basin is full, but it can happen at any time. Last year, the Weather Service issued an alert that the basin was full and spilling over the glacier on August 10. Then, the record-breaking flood crested on August 13. When the flood begins, the Weather Service will forecast the size of the flood and when it will peak. After scientists have about a day's worth of data showing how quickly the water is moving, they might adjust that forecast. In past years, the flood crested roughly 48 hours after it began. The city and borough of Juneau encourages Mendenhall Valley residents in the flood zone to evacuate when Suicide Basin begins to release. In Juneau, I'm Alex Solomon.
14: When the remnants of Typhoon Halong swept through western Alaska in October, it devastated houses and infrastructure across communities. But for the village of Quinnahock, it also flooded a critical piece of their past, an archaeological dig. KYUK's Samantha Watson reports on an emergency dig that will help them excavate that past before it's gone.
21: It was on a Sunday when we went for a ride.
22: Jenny Matthews says the day after Typhoon Halong, she didn't go out to the beach looking for things. Overnight, the fall storm had torn through the coast.
21: The house kept shaking.
22: She and her husband rode four-wheelers along the Bering Sea beach a mile from their home. She could see how the wind and water had torn up the tundra on the coast. Then she noticed something else.
21: I said to my husband, look, what's that? We stopped. He got up and took it, and it was that bowl.
22: The bowl was wooden and smooth. It was carved by Quinnahock residents half a millennium ago. The storm had unearthed it from the archaeological dig site called Nunahluk that sits near her village. That bowl was one of thousands of artifacts the storm scattered across miles of coastline. Matthew, her daughter and husband, and several other Quinnahock community residents began to recover as many of the exposed artifacts as possible.
21: A couple of days later, the ground kind of froze and snowed, and we couldn't find anything.
22: Now, summer has come to the Nunahluk dig site, thawing the earth again for excavation. This site is one of the best examples of Yupik culture and life before Russian contact. And a team of archaeologists is here on an emergency dig to recover as much of it as possible before the next big storm. Archaeologist Charlotta Hillerdahl has been coming to this dig site for years. She says it's like an old friend. She was home in Scotland when she heard that Nunahluk had been submerged under several feet of water during the storm.
23: I was crying. it was a horrible feeling.
22: To save time during the summer's three-week dig, the dirt won't be searched twice. So she has to be extra attentive. Her trowel touches something solid. She brushes away the dirt to reveal the stern face of a wooden doll.
23: So we have find quite a lot of these, but this one is nice because it looks like it has a painted face, which is quite unusual.
22: Lead archaeologist Rick Knecht says the families who lived in this house were dealing with rapid climate change, too. 500 years ago, when Shakespeare was writing plays in England, Western Alaska experienced a period of cooling called the Little Ice Age. Quinnahock's ancestors survived by adapting their hunting, and they made intricate carvings inside their homes, sheltered from the weather. Today, Quinnahock residents have watched the Bering Sea creep closer and closer. Connect says since the dig started nearly 20 years ago, they've barely kept ahead of the coastal erosion. As the climate warms, they're losing something like 3 feet of coast a year.
0: That's tough. It's like every bit as tough as working in front of bulldozers.
22: They've always known that the sea would eventually overtake Nunahlak. But Connect says no one thought it would come this soon or this violently. Now, he says, they're in a sprint to recover everything they can.
0: I'll be damned if I'm going to leave this for the waves. You see the kind of things we're finding. It's too much. It's, you just can't. It's like you might as well take all those pieces of artwork we're finding and skip it off into the Bering Sea, not doing it.
22: Connect says every find is a miracle. In the days after the typhoon, there were about 2,000 of them along Quinnahock's beach. He says the recoveries are one example of the mutual aid going on in Quinnahock. Nalakhuk, a subsidiary of the village's tribal corporation, facilitates the Nunahlak project. Through the dig and other projects, they've been working to bridge local knowledge with modern tech. They provided drone training for Quinnahock's search and rescue team, who were the community's first responders in the hours after Typhoon Halong.
0: That's how you get through a climate crisis and change. Then you get together, you share ideas, you share technologies, and it's exactly what happened here at the site 400 years ago.
22: Lynn Church is the CEO of Nalakhuk. She says for Yupik communities facing climate change, their culture is on the line. It's the same culture that connects them to their ancestors, whose hunting tools, carved artwork, and sewing needles that have been excavated from the Nunahlak site.
3: And that's part of the bigger picture. Is that we want our people to live our way of life, the subsistence lifestyle, continue to live it, and be safe at home at the same time.
22: After Halong, Church says some families who experienced flooding in their homes evacuated to Anchorage. Village infrastructure like pipes and wooden bridges were displaced by water.
3: These storms are going to keep happening, whether we like it or not. But what I like about the Yupik culture is that despite the hardships and environmental changes we see throughout the years and the technology advancing, we tend to adapt. And so we're adapting. So we're preparing.
22: Church says after Typhoon Halong, the community created new emergency procedures and response plans. They'll use drones to assess damages. It's all in the effort, like that of their ancestors, to continue to adapt to a changing climate and thrive. In Quinnahock, I'm Samantha Watson.
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9: As time goes on, we'll be able to build that long-term record, just as we have for the sockeye fishery down in the bay.
14: That's ahead. Stay with us.
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14: A Fairbanks motorcyclist died Saturday from injuries in a collision with another vehicle, according to Alaska State Troopers. A trooper spokesperson identified the victim as 22-year-old Ozzy Rodriguez of Fairbanks. Troopers say a preliminary investigation showed the wreck happened when the eastbound motorcycle collided with a vehicle turning left from Geist Road onto Loftus Road in West Fairbanks. The spokesperson says no citations were issued. He said an investigation into the accident is ongoing. Saturday's fatal wreck is the second time a motorcyclist has died of injuries sustained in a collision this month. A widespread weather reporting outage affected Alaska Monday, causing dozens of stations that pilots and forecasters use to go offline. No flight cancellations were immediately reported. More than 50 weather stations across the state were offline, which is just under a third of the entire network. That's according to Rick Toman, an Alaska climate specialist with the University of Alaska Fairbanks.
24: You know, this is a particularly bad day of a problem that's been going on for years with these weather stations.
14: Automated weather observing systems measure and broadcast real-time weather data, such as wind, precipitation, and visibility. Pilots use that data to plan flights and get clearance to take off. Toman says that on any given day, up to 20 of these stations in Alaska are not reporting. The stations are owned and operated by the Federal Aviation Administration, National Weather Service, and the U.S. Department of Defense. Toman says that Monday's outage mostly affected the FAA stations. The FAA did not immediately respond to questions about the outage. Toman says the issue started around 10 a.m. on Monday. While the reason for the outage was unknown, he says it was most likely a communication problem at a central location rather than issues with individual stations. Adam Smith heads the Government and Legislative Affairs Program for the aviation nonprofit Alaska Airmen's Association. He says that Alaska does not have enough weather stations to begin with, and a massive outage like this makes it even harder to plan flights.
1: This just shows how fragile the system is and how dependent we are on having that data to be able to make good choices as far as weather-based decisions to go flying.
14: White says he is not aware of any flight cancellations. An Alaska Airlines spokesman said in an email Monday that the outage did not affect the carrier. By Monday afternoon, the number of stations offline was down to just over 20. Toman says that's still slightly higher than normal, but the situation has improved significantly.

0: A federal judge has dismissed part of a lawsuit that would have prevented the transfer of over 2 million acres of public land to the state of Alaska. The U.S. Department of the Interior announced in February that it would revoke decades-old protections for an area called the Dalton Utility Corridor, which runs alongside the Dalton Highway and the Trans-Alaska Pipeline. A month later, a group of 10 environmental groups filed a lawsuit to block the transfer, which they say would erode federal subsistence rights and speed up resource development projects like the proposed Ambler Road. In their complaint, the group said the transfer violates other federal laws like the Alaska National Interest Lands Conservation Act, which protect those lands from development. U.S. District Court Judge Aaron Peterson last week dismissed that legal challenge around an over 1 million acre subset of the Dalton Corridor. In his decision, he said Alaska has sovereign immunity under the 11th Amendment of the U.S. Constitution, so the state's interest in those lands is not subject to legal challenges. President Trump nominated Peterson to serve as a federal judge for Alaska's U.S. District Court in 2025. He was confirmed by the Senate earlier this year. The administration's interest in opening the Dalton Corridor to resource development is outlined in executive orders that call for expanding energy and mineral development across Alaska. A separate legal challenge to the transfer of the remaining roughly 700,000 acres of the Dalton Corridor is ongoing. Construction is underway on a comprehensive overhaul of Unalakleet's water and sewer systems. The project comes after years of leaks, faulty pipes, and boil water notices have plagued the Norton Sound community. KNOM's Ben Townsend has more.
1: On the surface, Unalakleet's new water and sewer system looks like one big project.
2: Improving the water source really only gets you so far if the water you're pumping into that distribution system is leaking out.
1: This is Carrie Bowen, a program manager at the Department of Environmental Conservation.
2: There was also identification of just the condition of the distribution system and how degraded it had become.
1: So what started as a plan to replace a pump just north of town grew into a sprawling, complete overhaul. The old water source drew from Powers Creek. It was built in the 60s, and the fragile PVC pipes that linked it to town are prone to cracking in the cold winter. This summer, a team from ASRC Construction finished work on five new pumps that draw groundwater rather than surface water. A new high-density polyethylene pipe was also laid, which should be more durable. The water comes to Unalakleet's water treatment plant at the center of town. That, too, needed some fixing. New parts were swapped in and old parts were tossed out.
2: Also installed a backup generator, which, as you can imagine, with the challenging winters we've been having, especially this last year, was especially difficult. And the potential for power outages, the backup generator is pretty crucial.
1: The project's final, most labor-intensive phase is about to begin. The village's old distribution lines fanning out from the treatment plant are also made of PVC and have been cracking and leaking for decades. Just over 4 miles worth of pipe will be ripped out and replaced with new polyethylene pipe. While some Norton Sound villages like Teller and Stebbins await their first piped water and sewer systems, Unalakleet is technically getting its second. Bowen says the Village Safe Water Program prioritizes projects based on public health needs, regulatory compliance, and system deficiencies.
2: I think that it fell into that regulatory compliance issue because when you have a compromised distribution system, then it results in a lot of boil water notices and that elevates it in that health impact scoring.
1: Funding comes from the U.S. Environmental Protection Agency and the U.S. Department of Agriculture, with a 25% match from the state. To date, just over $36 million has been committed to the project, although Bowen says rising costs mean additional funding will be needed. A 2025 study estimated the total cost at $75 million. Current funding is expected to carry work through about winter 2028, with additional phases anticipated through approximately 2035 as future funding becomes available. Bowen says projects like Unalakleet's remind her of the thankless service utility operators across the state provide for their communities.
2: I mean, it's just sometimes beyond belief what they're able to pull off with the resources and infrastructure that they have. And they definitely don't get anywhere near the recognition that they need.
1: Bowen said environmental engineering and construction company Bryce Incorporated has made a site visit to Unalakleet and is in the process of gathering materials to begin work on the new distribution system. With reporting from Unalakleet, I'm Ben Townsend.
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0: In mid-July, a Haines resident found a funny-looking object near the Klahini Flats in the Alaska Chilkat Bald Eagle Preserve. The person suspected it was a type of explosive called a detonating cord and was right, says Haines Police Chief Jimmy Yoakum.
5: It is used to ignite bigger explosives, from my understanding. And so, you know, road work crews, mining operations, it's used in a number of different things.
0: The Haines Borough doesn't have the capacity to handle explosives, so Yoakum called in a bomb technician from the Juneau Police Department and another with the FBI in Anchorage. The det cord was transported to a gravel pit along the Haines Highway, defused and disposed of. Yoakum says the explosive was commercial grade, which means it could have come from a commercial operation like construction or mining exploration in the Upper Chilkat Valley.
5: It's just a lot of heavy construction that typically would use things like that to aid in their operations, which is completely legal, and they are completely within their rights to have that type of stuff.
0: He says authorities have no reason to think there are any, quote, homemade bomb makers running around the borough, end quote, and that the Haines Police Department isn't currently conducting any sort of investigation into the matter. Still, he says,
5: if you see anything that's odd, if you see anything that looks weird, just leave it alone, get away from it, call us immediately.
0: A Facebook post by Alaska State Parks notes that the situation followed several recent unexplained explosions in the area. Yoakum says he believes those incidents involved shooting practice in the nearby gravel pit, potentially with an explosive called tannerite. But ultimately, he says the incidents have all been separate and that there's no reason to think anyone is at risk.

0: In all Alaska fisheries, good data is a critical part of management. But the collection of that data doesn't have to be left to just scientists. Within Bristol Bay Sport Fishery, there's a new way for guides to report their catches and observations, helping build a robust record of Bristol Bay catches. KDLG's Jesse Sheldon reports.
1: Freshwater sport fish catch data used to be entered into logbooks for the Department of Fish and Game. But in 2019, the department cut that program. Here's Jason Dye, the deputy director for sport fishing at Fish and Game.
2: Back in May of 2019, that program ended primarily due to a budget reduction.
1: Biologists in the region say this created a data gap where managers no longer get regular counts on what sport fish species are being caught where and how many. But one University of Alaska Fairbanks master's student is trying to bridge that gap. Tanner Kohal studies Bristol Bay's fisheries and also works as a sport fishing guide.

0: areas every day throughout the whole summer, and they're putting lots of different guests out there. And so when we take the data that they provide us, we get more bang for our buck.
1: This feature is included as part of an existing app called Skipper Science, a citizen science partnership that allows non-scientists in remote locations to record fishery data. Skipper Science was first piloted in 2021 in Alaska with the goal of collecting biological and environmental data from folks who are already out on the water every day.
0: So the first thing that people can do is go to their app store and download the Skipper Science app. It's a big wheel with a blue banner, and get signed up for an account, and then search the Alaska Guide Network program within that app.
1: Kohal says this data can help area managers better understand what unique populations might need more attention and understand long-term trends in different fish populations.
0: As time goes on, we'll be able to build that long-term record, just as we have for the sockeye fishery down in the bay.
1: Kohal says using this app is an easy way to help care for the fishery.
0: Guides can contribute this information and feel fulfilled that they are contributing somewhat of a record of the fishing health in the region.
1: Kohal says participating guides also get entered into drawings for goodies like new fly rods and bead boxes. Curry Cunningham is an associate professor at University of Alaska Fairbanks School of Fisheries and Ocean Sciences and Kohal's advisor on the project. Cunningham says the app helps bridge the gap between fishermen and scientists.
2: Western Alaska is a big area, right? And the Alaska Department of Fish and Game Sport Fish Division does a great job, but they don't have that many people out there on the landscape to operate large-scale experiments to estimate abundance in all these watersheds.
1: Fish and Game's Jason Dye says this kind of data is useful for managers. He says that the department is also in the process of implementing other measures to help improve sport fish data in lieu of freshwater logbooks, including a revamp of their statewide harvest survey and king salmon permit programs. And on the note of data privacy, Kohal says not to worry, your honey hole is safe.
0: It's all confidential when it goes in there. Nobody's looking to get their spot blown up.
1: He says the app is up and running with several lodges already on board and logging observations, but they hope to expand its usage across the whole Bristol Bay region. In Dillingham, I'm Jesse Sheldon.
3: And that's all for this edition of Alaska News Nightly. We had reports from all over Alaska tonight. We had Wesley Early and Leona Niden in Anchorage, Alex Solomon in Juneau, Samantha Watson in Quinnahawk, Tim Ellis in Delta Junction, Shelby Herbert in Fairbanks, Ben Townsend in Unalakleet, Avery Elfelt in Haynes, and Jesse Sheldon in Dillingham. Our audio engineer tonight is Dave Waldron, Kirsten Dobroth is our producer, and I'm Casey Grove. Good night.

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3: 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Norman's has gifts

0: For every occasion and every person on your list. 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
1: The corruption is growing, the abuse is growing, and it's time for another reform moment.
2: Democrats are pushing for anti-corruption reforms they say are needed to stop abuses of power by the Trump administration that dwarf Watergate.
3: It's Tuesday, July 28th, and this is All Things Considered from NPR News.
2: I'm Sasha Pfeiffer.
3: And I'm Juana Summers, also this hour, an effort led by former Senator Joe Manchin to get more independents elected.
4: It was of the people, by the people, and for the people. It was not of the party, by the party, and for the political parties, which is where we are today.
2: Plus, we speak with the AI company hacked by open AI models that went rogue.
5: This AI was not tasked with attacking us. We don't want to have in the future AI who decide to do things that are illegal on their own.
3: Also, the wildfires raging in Spain.
2: And actress Sarah Snook, who's had starring roles in Succession and the Emmy-nominated Peacock series All Her Fault.
3: Now the news.
6: Live from NPR News in Washington, I'm Ryland Barton. The Senate took the first steps toward passing a Russian sanctions bill with Ukrainian President Volodymyr Zelensky watching from the gallery. The bill would penalize countries that buy Russian oil, gas, and other exports. Some Democrats are still skeptical of the latest version of the bill, saying they don't want to give Trump additional powers to impose tariffs. The bipartisan procedural vote came hours after the funeral for the late South Carolina Republican Senator Lindsey Graham, the bill's chief negotiator. It was held at the National Cathedral in Washington, D.C. President Trump delivered remarks.
7: No matter how high he rose, he never forgot where he came from. There's probably not a single town in South Carolina where Lindsey did not help repair a bridge, expand a school, improve a hospital, or recover from a disaster.
6: Graham will be buried in his home state of South Carolina. He died July 11th at age 71. President Trump hosted Ukraine's President Zelensky at the White House this morning, the latest meeting in what appears to be an improving relationship, but there's no sign that Trump is prepared to send more weapons to Ukraine. NPR's Greg Myrie reports.
8: Presidents Trump and Zelensky have been steadily rebuilding ties since a televised shouting match in the Oval Office last year. The Ukrainian leader said he had a good meeting and thanked the U.S. for its firm support. However, there's no indication Ukraine will be getting more U.S. Patriot air defense missiles, by far the best protection against the nightly onslaught of Russian missiles. Trump has offered Ukraine a license to build its own Patriots, but it's a complex process that could take years. Still, Ukraine has gained momentum in the war with its frequent long-distance strikes against Russian oil facilities and other industrial sites. Greg Myrie, NPR News, Kyiv.
6: Kentucky Democratic Governor Andy Beshear says Senator Mitch McConnell should share details on his health or resign. Lisa Autry of member station WKYU reports the ultimatum comes as the former Republican leader continues to miss votes more than a month after being hospitalized.
9: Governor Andy Beshear says he's received no word from McConnell, despite sending him two letters asking him to explain his ongoing absence from the Senate. McConnell has been away from Congress since June 14th from what his office said was due to a fall and pneumonia. Beshear says anyone else in the hospital for more than a month would be expected to be more transparent.
10: The voters, who are the boss of all of us that are elected, deserve to see a little bit more and hear a little bit more about how the senator is doing.
9: McConnell's office has released two photos of the 84-year-old supposedly from a rehab center, as well as a statement from his doctor that said McConnell hasn't been cleared for normal duties. For NPR News, I'm Lisa Autry in Bowling Green, Kentucky.
6: Most U.S. stocks rose after Coca-Cola and other companies reported stronger profits for the spring than analysts expected. It's NPR. Florida has become the first state in nearly a decade to carry out two executions in one day. Today, putting to death an ex-police officer convicted of murder and only the second octogenarian known to receive a lethal injection in modern U.S. history. The artist Betty Saar has died. Her work tackled stereotypes about black identity using three-dimensional art with found objects. Her gallery says she died in her sleep in L.A., days shy of her 100th birthday. NPR's Chloe Veltman has this remembrance.
11: Betty Saar's career-defining 1972 work, The Liberation of Aunt Jemima, centres on a grinning black mammy figure in a knotted headscarf, posing against a wall of vintage Aunt Jemima pancake mix labels. She holds a broom in one hand and
12: a rifle in the other.
11: Saar was a pioneer of assemblage art, the practice of creating 3D artworks using found objects and everyday items. She told NPR in 2006 Aunt Jemima inspired her to focus on creating art that reclaimed negative images of black people.
12: I had a great deal of anger about the segregation and the racism in this country, and so this series sort of evolved.
11: Betty Saar was born in Los Angeles in 1926. She continued to create art well into her late 90s. Chloe Veltman, NPR News.
6: A rural New York school district is hitting pause on plans to deploy an AI-powered humanoid robot. Salamanca City School District had purchased the robot to enhance the education of high school students studying robotics and technology fields. The teachers' union criticized the robot's makers' ties to a company that produces hyper-realistic sex robots. This is NPR.
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0: 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I'm Juana Summers.
1: And I'm Sasha Pfeiffer. A half century ago, after the Watergate political corruption scandals, lawmakers put in place a series of good governance reforms meant to protect the American public from future abuses of power. Today, Democrats describe President Trump's actions as much worse than Watergate. The White House disagrees. At a June event at the Richard Nixon Presidential Library, Vice President Vance even suggested that Watergate shouldn't have been much of a scandal in the first place.
2: If Watergate happened tomorrow, it would be like a 12-hour news story. Like, the idea that it would have taken down a presidency is crazy.
1: So how are voters thinking about corruption in this moment, and how are politicians planning to respond? NPR senior national political correspondent Mara Liasson and congressional reporter Eric McDaniel have been reporting on this, and they're with me now. Hi to both of you.
3: Hey there.
4: Hi there.
1: So corruption in politics can cover a lot of different types of ground. Did you find any kind of unifying thread in how voters are defining that concept?
3: There definitely is. So I'm drawing on new polling from earlier this summer from the Brennan Center for Justice. It's a nonprofit that advocates for democratic reforms of various kind. And the polling honestly kind of shocked me. 90% of Republicans, 93% of Democrats, 93% of independents all see corruption as a problem in American politics. Maybe that's obvious. But they think about corruption as driven by systemic incentives, huge majorities of voters do, and it's not just personal ethical failings of individual politicians. Folks think that, you know, corruption drives policymakers to act in their best interests instead of the best interests of the American public. And more than that, people draw a line between corruption and issues that actually drive their votes, like the cost of living. So the thinking is corruption drives prices higher when politicians are focused on themselves rather than, you know, bringing prices down.
1: 90+% of people thinking corruption's a problem. Huge numbers.
3: Across identity groups, yeah.
1: But you both know that political scandals are as old as politics. So what else in this particular moment of society is contributing to why voters are feeling this way?
4: Well, there's been a long history of financial scandals and politicians engaging in self-dealing, but right now we're in an unprecedented moment because President Trump's most recent financial disclosures show he made as much as $2 billion last year while in office. And he's increased his net worth by making investments in companies with business before the government at a level never seen before. And just to give you a few examples of this, he bought stock in Paramount and Warner Brothers while his Justice Department was considering whether or not to approve their merger. He bought stock in Palantir, and then he praised the company publicly, including in a social media post that listed Palantir's stock ticker. He invested in Oracle while he was trying to get that company to buy TikTok, and it goes on and on.
1: $2 billion made last year while he's in office. How does Trump respond to that?
4: After those disclosures, he told reporters he doesn't know anything about his own investments. Here he is talking about it on the tarmac at Joint Base Andrews while standing next to Air Force One.
5: Well, you know why I'm profiting? Because the stock market's going up. Everybody's profiting. If you have a 401k, how's your 401k done? It's about up 85%. Thank you, President Trump.
4: But at other times, he's given very different answers. He said he tried to prevent his kids from making money from his office in his first term, and he complained he didn't get any credit for that. He has said, quote, I found out that nobody cared. His acting attorney general has ruled that he and his family have lifetime immunity from IRS audits of their past tax returns. His own party in Congress isn't criticizing him for doing this. And as you just heard, J.D. Vance is defending Trump making billions of dollars. Vance has said Trump is being persecuted for that.
3: Yeah. And as you might imagine, Democrats are all over this. They have this idea of a future Democratic majority after November in which they would investigate the president. That's especially true for folks like top House Judiciary Democrat Jamie Raskin of Maryland. I spoke to him back in May.
6: Watergate was like a Cub Scout prank compared to what we're living through. I mean, we've seen the entire government just saturated with corruption.
1: So Raskin is saying that modern day politics is worse than Watergate. But Mara and Eric, how does using Watergate as a comparison or analogy at all hold up?
4: Well, if you listen to people who follow this, like Michael Waldman at the Brennan Center, they look back to those times in history where there were huge scandals. And after that, Congress took things that had merely been norms or voluntary choices, and they codified them into laws. Here's Michael Waldman.
7: Teddy Roosevelt and the progressive era reforms came after the corruption of the Gilded Age. After Watergate came a wave of protections and reforms in the 1970s. It's now a half century later. The corruption is growing, the abuse is growing, and it's time for another reform moment.
4: And we're now at a time when most of those post-Watergate laws have been overturned or otherwise chipped away.
1: Eric, you are inside the Capitol nearly every day. How often are you hearing about actual policy plans to address some of this?
3: Democrats talk about it all the time. It feels like every other day there's a new email in my inbox announcing an anti-corruption initiative. Minority Leader Chuck Schumer, top Democrat in the Senate, he announced one just last week. But these proposals, the substance of them, the legislation has been around a while. A full ban on stock trading and ownership by Congress and members of the executive branch, an end to former lawmakers becoming lobbyists, a binding ethics code for the Supreme Court, perhaps other judicial reforms, and even a constitutional amendment to tackle campaign finance reform.
4: None of that would affect Trump, of course. This is a job for a future Congress not controlled by the president's own party.
3: Right. Obviously, Trump still would have the power of the veto. Republicans, I should say, also talk about tackling corruption, but they tend to focus instead on waste, fraud, and abuse in the federal government. House Republicans this Congress have investigated, for instance, alleged abuses in social safety net programs.
1: But as you've just indicated, for Democrats to do what they're proposing, they would have to win. So how much of an effort, Eric, are they making to sell this to voters?
3: Well, remember I said at the top, voters think about corruption as a systemic issue. It's not about Trump for most people. And so Democrats are trying to create an anti-corruption case beyond Trump. Here's Democratic Senator John Ossoff of Georgia. He's running for re-election. He talked about it in a rally in June.
8: Corruption in America runs a lot deeper than Donald Trump. American politics is coin operated. Money goes in, favors come out.
4: Yeah, and in the meantime, Democrats are trying to make this a political issue. They are arguing that ordinary people have to pay more for groceries and gas while Donald Trump is making billions for himself and his wealthy friends.
1: That is NPR's Mara Liasson and Eric McDaniel. Thanks to both of you for this reporting.
4: You're welcome.
3: Thanks so much.
0: In all of Congress, there are just three independents, two in the Senate and one in the House, and it's a tall order for independents to get elected. They're locked out of the big fundraising and infrastructure resources that come with the two main political parties, but there's an effort underway being led by former Senator Joe Manchin to help close that gap and bring more independents to Capitol Hill. NPR's Barbara Sprunt reports.
9: I hop into a forest green shuttle here at the historic Greenbrier in West Virginia, leaving behind the massive, bright white building and heading down a windy road.
10: Next stop, Harrods Creek Tavern.
9: The Greenbrier is made up of 11,000 acres and is home to a Cold War-era bunker designed to house every member of Congress in the event of a nuclear attack.
11: We haven't had the worst happen as was envisioned by the bunker, but I think that many of the fears of our founders about the harm of a deeply entrenched two-party system have come to pass.
9: That's Congressman Kevin Kiley, the only independent serving in the House. I ask him if it gets lonely.
11: I hope I'm not the only one for long.
9: He's one of eight independent candidates that gathered at this storied estate as part of a summit hosted by former Senator Joe Manchin and his daughter Heather. The pair announced the creation of the Independent Leadership Council, aimed at electing independents. The former senator, a Democrat turned independent himself, is upfront about his distaste of the current political climate.
12: The way that the parties have weaponized the political process today, they make it impossible to have a D or an R by your name and speak to the other side.
9: As America marked its 250th anniversary, he said he's been thinking about the state of the parties and what the founders intended.
12: It was of the people, by the people, and for the people. It was not of the party, by the party, and for the political parties, which is where we are today.
9: The Manchins convened candidates like Kylie, along with high-profile donors and political reform advocates. Here's Heather Manchin.
13: To bring all that together in one room made it real. This was very strategic, very purposeful, and very much an experiment, quite honestly. Can we get somebody over the end zone in November?
9: Their ultimate goal is to get two or three candidates into that end zone. And this meeting was a chance to get some of those candidates face to face with donors.
14: This is about winning. And so we had to show that every candidate we had here has a path to victory.
9: That's Adam Brandon. He's senior advisor at the Independent Center, a nonprofit that's partnering with the Manchin's initiative. He's clear-eyed about the challenges these candidates face. Despite a growing number of Americans not identifying with either party, it's still an uphill battle for independents.
14: We're going to get outspent. In every race we run, not a little bit, a massive amount of being outspent.
9: But he says AI allows them to intensely micro-target voters at a fraction of the cost. He predicts about 2 or 3 million per race. And that's looking a lot more doable after this retreat.
14: We have over 8 figures in commitments walking out of here. So that means we're going to be able to go and actually start supporting some of these candidates.
9: Former Arizona Republican Congressman Matt Salmon spoke at the gathering. He said he thinks just 1 or 2 independents could have an outsized influence if there's a really slim majority.
15: Because if one of the parties has a huge majority, they're not going to care. I mean, you have no leverage whatsoever as that independent. Your strength is in a slim majority because when the key votes come, they're going to need your vote. You've got incredible leverage.
9: They've got less than 100 days to convince voters to give them that leverage. Barbara Sprunt, NPR News, White Sulphur Springs, West Virginia.

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1: 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I'm Juana Summers.
2: And I'm Sasha Pfeiffer. It's a science fiction nightmare. What happens if the machines take over? The world got a potential taste of that last week when OpenAI, the maker of ChatGPT, said two of its models had autonomously hacked into another AI company. OpenAI says its technology carried out the attack during a cybersecurity test. Its models broke out of their so-called sandbox and accessed the private servers of another AI company. The incident has highlighted fears that losing control of AI could pose broader safety concerns for the real world. So I asked Thomas Wolfe, the co-founder and chief science officer of the company that was attacked, Hugging Face, what he believed the rogue model was trying to do.
3: Everything here is something like a normal human hacker would have done. Really, the surprising thing is that the AI was not at all tasked with attacking us, thankfully, but actually was trying to solve this challenge. So the challenge is you give a software vulnerability that is known to an AI, and you task the AI with trying to use that as what we call an exploit, which is trying to use this software vulnerability to take control of a computer. And what the AI decided to do in this case was to go on the internet and to try to find the answer to the challenge directly, just like someone sneaking out in a professor's office to basically grab the answer to the test.
2: Your CEO has said that he does not believe there was any malicious intent on the part of OpenAI, that it didn't set out to hack you. But this is the kind of security breach that taps the greatest fears that people have about how powerful AI can be. So you are, as we said, the chief science officer of an AI company. How would you address those fears?
3: Well, I think we need to monitor this frontier system.
2: A frontier system being a very cutting edge AI tool.
3: Exactly. Being able to detect better what they are doing, understand better, you know, what is the current task that they are actually doing. And it's quite likely that in this case, there was just maybe not enough monitoring of what the system was doing in place.
2: You know, the media coverage of this has been fairly alarmist. It's a fear of what mm-hmm. could be. But you seem not very concerned. How would you describe your level of concern?
3: I would say informed level of concern, which is I know the remediation tools for this are here. I don't think there is anything, you know, new that we need to invent to be able to monitor what is AI doing right now. It's mostly just a wake-up call to take these things seriously and to actually take security seriously. There is currently a debate, which is around should we allow open source system to be deployed as well, or should we only have closed source systems?
2: And your company is open source. Hugging Face is open source. Is that right?
3: Our company is open source, yeah.
2: For people, by the way, who aren't familiar with open source concerns, the fear, as I understand it, is that if it's open source, meaning the public can come and use it, it's more likely to be used by malicious actors who are trying to do malicious things with it. But you're saying that this incident shows the importance of more open source AI models. Why do you think that?
3: Yeah, exactly. So this system is surprising because it's the exact opposite of what people were thinking. So we were expecting, just like you said, that an open source system would be used to attack someone because they are slightly easier to access, I would say. In practice, what we discovered in our case were that we were attacked actually by a closed source system. And when we tried to defend ourselves with closed source model, they just decided not to help us because they said, this is too similar to an attack. We're not allowed to help you with that. And so we had to turn out to actually an open source system to defend ourselves. And my feeling is that you need to have access to them as well when you want to defend yourself.
2: You describe this as a wake-up call and a reason for more transparency. If that doesn't happen, what do you think the risk is?
3: I think if it doesn't happen, the risks are quite strong. And if there is no more transparency, right, and no more access to model to defend yourself, we basically end up in a in a situation where we have a lot of concentration of power in just a couple of companies who basically don't have to answer to anyone, right, or to anybody. I think that's a pretty dangerous future for the field. We've always pushed for open source and transparency. We think the more the public can understand what's happening, and the more like people can, like third party can monitor or can do post event forensic to understand what happened, the better it is for everyone. The good thing here is that OpenAI was pretty transparent. I think that's something we really want to commend, and we really want to see more and more in the future, which is this company not fearing like reputation risk or from you know, the right incentive being incentivized to actually publicly explain what happened and be more transparent. I hope that's the good takeaway of this event.
2: That is Thomas Wolfe. He is the co-founder and chief science officer of the AI company Hugging Face. Thank you for talking about this.
3: Thank you, Sasha.
1: The artist Betty Saar has died. Saar made three-dimensional art with found objects, and her work tackled stereotypes about Black identity and women. Her longtime gallery said she died in her sleep in Los Angeles, just days shy of her 100th birthday. NPR's Chloe Veltman has this remembrance.
4: Betty Saar was already in her mid-40s and the mother of three daughters when she created the artwork that put her on the map. Saar's The Liberation of Aunt Jemima from 1972 forcefully invokes the worn black mammy tropes of movies, TV shows, and dad campaigns.
5: Greetings, folks, greetings. This is your old friend Aunt Jemima.
4: The mixed media piece centers on a grinning mammy figure wearing a knotted headscarf. Posing against a wall of repeating vintage Aunt Jemima pancake mix labels, she holds a broom in one hand.
6: She's holding a rifle in the other.
4: The artist spoke with NPR in 2006.
6: And it was about the way African-American women were treated as a sexual object, as a domestic soldier.
4: Saar was a pioneer of assemblage art, the practice of creating 3D artworks using found objects and everyday items. She told NPR Aunt Jemima inspired her to launch a series of works aimed at reclaiming negative images of Black people.
6: I'm the kind of person who recycles materials, but I also recycle emotions and feelings. And I had a great deal of anger about the segregation and the racism in this country. And so this series sort of evolved.
4: Museum of Modern Art director Christophe Chariques says he got to know Saar over the last decade. The New York Museum hosted a solo show of her work in 2019.
7: All her life, Betty dismantled racist imagery, transforming it into a monument of Black empowerment, resilience and resistance.
4: Betty Saar was born in 1926 in Los Angeles. Her father died when she was five. It was on the many visits to see her grandmother in the Watts neighborhood that Saar told NPR she first encountered real art. She looked on as the artist Simon Radia assembled his monumental set of sculptures, the Watts Towers.
6: Shards of ceramics, of plates. I've seen corn cobs in there. I've seen tools. I think that was the beginning of my becoming an assemblagist or a recycler.
4: Around the time of her 80th birthday 20 years ago, Saar told NPR she stopped thinking of the milestone as a big deal after seeing a spry 104-year-old woman in a TV commercial.
6: And I'm saying, now that's a cool lady.
4: Betty Saar said she liked to live in the present. She continued to create art in her home studio well into her 90s. Chloe Veltman, NPR News.

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0: It's All Things Considered from NPR News. I'm Sasha Pfeiffer.
1: And I'm Juana Summers. Senator Rand Paul has released COVID-era diary entries by Dr. Anthony Fauci that revive the dispute over where the virus came from.
2: Despite a preponderance of evidence towards a natural origin, they're still driving this man-made lab leak scenario.
0: First News.
3: Live from NPR News in Culver City, California, I'm Dwayne Brown. In Seattle, police say the 15-year-old arrested after a weekend shootout involving gang members at a food festival was armed with an illegal ghost gun. That shooting near Seattle's Space Needle left three people dead, including the second suspected shooter who died at the scene. Seattle Police Chief Sean Barnes says that's also where they found a ghost gun and two other weapons.
4: A ghost gun is an untraceable weapon that lacks a serial number. They are typically homemade and they are illegal. This was the firearm that was recovered from the 15-year-old suspect who was in court yesterday for assault and weapons violations.
3: Chief Barnes says it's possible there could be additional suspects due to conflicting statements from witnesses. At least four people were wounded, including a toddler. Israeli military raids in the occupied West Bank continue after a deadly confrontation between Jewish settlers and Palestinian villagers. NPR's Emily Fang reports two Israelis and four Palestinians died in the clash.
5: Israel's defense ministry has vowed to crack down on what they called strongholds of terror in the West Bank, closing gates on roads Palestinians use and setting up new checkpoints. That's left wholesale produce seller Serhan Ali Kanan unable to get home for the last 3 days. He's been sleeping on the floor of a public market. He says the settlers come to us. We don't attack them, yet they come and destroy everything. Nearby, settlers set fire to an industrial truck and in the village over, burned down a local mosque, an act of arson the Israeli military says it's investigating. Emily Fang, NPR News, Beta in the West Bank.
3: Mixed day of trading on Wall Street as a latest survey of consumer confidence fell this month as gas prices rose and fighting in the Middle East resumed. This is NPR. A new law in Illinois hides information from the public that could help show if local hospitals are at risk of closing. From member station WBEZ in Chicago, Kristen Shorish has more.
6: Under the new law, hospitals are now required to file more financial information with Illinois regulators. These documents show if they're losing money. That could alert communities that their local hospital is in trouble. But these records will be confidential. After WBEZ asked Governor J.B. Pritzker and several lawmakers why, some who voted for the law now say they don't support it, or they suggest it could be changed. State Representative Anna Moeller is a lead sponsor of the law.
7: There will be more transparency to the state, to the public. No, but it's something that, I think probably merits more discussion.
6: This change in Illinois takes effect as doctors here and nationwide fear more hospitals could close next year when big federal cuts start. For NPR News, I'm Kristen Schorsch in Chicago.
3: At least 40 people were treated for injuries after a powerful tornado yesterday destroyed homes, flipped cars, and toppled power lines in Wisconsin. First responders went door to door today in search of possible victims in the northeastern section. So far, no deaths have been reported. Authorities say the timing of the tornado might have contributed to that. The twister hit midday when most folks were awake. This is NPR.

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1: This is All Things Considered from NPR News. I'm Sasha Pfeiffer.
2: And I'm Juana Summers. Over the weekend, Republican Senator Rand Paul of Kentucky released a trove of what he says are diary entries written by Dr. Anthony Fauci during the pandemic. And tomorrow, Fauci is set to appear in front of Paul's Senate committee, where the two are expected to clash over the origins of the coronavirus. NPR science reporter Ari Daniel is with us now. Hi.
3: Good afternoon, Juana.
2: Hey, so, all right, Senator Rand Paul and Dr. Anthony Fauci, they've disagreed publicly for years over how the pandemic began. Tell us about the latest.
3: Right. So Fauci was a key player in the federal COVID-19 pandemic response. He stepped down from his position as the director of the National Institute of Allergy and Infectious Diseases at the end of 2022. But Paul has continued to conduct what he calls a, quote, investigation into the origins of COVID-19 and risky taxpayer-funded life sciences research. On Saturday, as part of that ongoing inquiry, Paul released more than 1,000 pages from what he called Fauci's diary that were written between late 2019 and late 2022.
2: Okay, and I do have to ask, how did Paul obtain these so-called diary entries?
3: A good question. NPR reached out to the senator's office asking that, but we haven't heard back yet. In a post on X, Health Secretary Robert F. Kennedy Jr. suggested his office had provided the diaries to Senator Paul, but it's not clear exactly how. Paul did publish a thread on X where he summarized his central accusation of Fauci. He said, quote, what he wrote privately and what he told the country are two different stories.
2: And Ari, an example of that?
3: Certainly. One of the diary entries that Paul mentioned came from the 1st of February 2020. Fauci describes a conference call where he and 11 scientists considered how the virus responsible for the pandemic may have originated. There were two theories. The first was that it arose naturally and the virus found its way from an animal, in this case, likely at the wet market in Wuhan, China, into a human host and then spread from human to human. The second theory was that the virus was deliberately created in a lab and somehow got out. On that conference call, the researchers discussed the merits of both ideas. Robert Gary, a virologist at Tulane University, was one of the participants. He says at that point, the virus had just started to spread. Information was scarce.
4: This is where people are not dealing with all the necessary cards that you might have to make a valid judgment. So I think let's collect more data and figure things out and keep all the possibilities on the table. That's what a scientist is supposed to do.
2: So he's saying they didn't know enough back then to draw a firm conclusion?
3: Exactly. With time, however, many in the scientific community have agreed the data that have since been gathered, though incomplete, support a natural origin of the virus. That's according to a survey published by the nonpartisan Global Catastrophic Risk Institute. Felicia Goodrum is a virologist at Dartmouth College.
5: Despite a preponderance of evidence towards a natural origin, they're still driving this man-made lab leak scenario for which there is no scientific evidence.
3: I should note that not all researchers agree there's enough information to be confident in pinpointing the outbreak's origin. But in any case, Goodrum doesn't believe that scientific uncertainty early on implies anyone was covering up evidence.
2: What has Fauci had to say about Paul's accusations?
3: Fauci didn't respond to NPR's request for comment, but his spokesperson sent a document fact-checking Paul's claims and a letter responding to the senator's recent invitation for him to appear before his Senate committee. In that letter, Fauci's legal team wrote to Paul, quote, you are single-mindedly fixated on seeing Dr. Fauci prosecuted for imaginary crimes, and you're so invested in that outcome that you have created a personal brand around it.
2: And Ari, just quickly, when Fauci is on the Hill tomorrow, what are you watching for?
3: We're expecting Paul to bring up some of these accusations and for Fauci to push back forcefully.
2: NPR's Ari Daniel, thanks as always.
3: Thank you.
1: In Spain, crews are still battling fires that broke out last week and have devastated nearly 200,000 acres across the country. Now Spain is bracing itself even more as temperatures are again set to rise to more than 100 degrees starting tomorrow, as NPR's Miguel Macias reports.
6: It's always been very hot in Spain in the summer, but lately it's not just the high temperatures, it's how relentless the heat has been. That is why when Spanish Prime Minister Pedro Sánchez visited one of the areas affected by the ongoing wildfires on Monday, he sounded the alarm about the imminent fourth heat wave of the summer.
7: Ante un aumento de temperaturas como la EMET ya empieza a adelantarnos para esta semana una nueva ola de calor.
6: Sánchez wanted citizens to be extremely careful and take every measure to prevent more fires. It's been a long few days. The low point was Saturday night when several fires were reported to be completely uncontained. Sunday and Monday did bring some progress. Two of the main fires burning were partially contained. But now, on the eve of yet another heat wave, there is concern that progress may be undone. The wildfire in the region of Ávila, which started last Wednesday, is now the largest on record in the country. It's also described by authorities as the most aggressive ever. In the region of Castellón, in eastern Spain, another fire is not under control and has been burning for 4 days. And speaking about the fire in the province of Madrid, Spanish Interior Minister Fernando Grande Marlaska said Monday that crews were working around the clock.
8: En ese sentido se va a volar hasta las 22 horas, algo extraordinario y excepcional. Los medios aéreos van a estar hasta las 22 horas.
6: Planes are flying as late as 10 p.m. and as early as dawn, dumping water on the flames, Marlaska explained, using every available hour to get ahead before the heat comes back. But the numbers are already devastating. So far this year, more than 400,000 acres have burned in Spain. That is more than 6 times the amount devastated last year. Over 70,000 people have been evacuated from fire zones. Meanwhile, a different battle is being fought behind the scenes over the role of climate change in these devastating fires. Prime Minister Sánchez has put this front and center during the wildfire crisis this summer.
9: La emergencia climática se está agravando año tras año.
6: And today he warned his opponents.
9: Que el negacionismo climático es el peor de los combustibles ante la emergencia climática.
6: The climate denial is the worst fuel for this climate emergency. And if there is one leader that has turned into Sánchez's nemesis, that is Isabel Díaz Ayuso, the conservative president of the region of Madrid, where one of the fires is raging outside the capital. She is an outspoken climate skeptic and accuses Sánchez of abdicating responsibility by emphasizing the role of climate change in the fires.
10: Es decir, que hay tantas causas que ahora mismo tener la respuesta de todo significa que no te quieres responsabilizar de nada.
6: There are so many causes for these wildfires that giving a single answer to everything means you don't want to take responsibility for anything, Ayuso said. There are many factors at play, in fact. In Ayuso's own region and in others, many rural firefighters are fired and rehired every year, rather than working on long-term contracts. Some of them have been in labor disputes with Ayuso's administration recently. And another key factor, an abundance of dry vegetation that is prone to catch fire if not cleaned up. And after heavy rains in the past years, followed by extreme heat, it has been challenging for landowners to keep up with cleaning and preparing their land for the threat of fires. Political leaders do agree that something needs to be done to prevent future wildfires. What they don't agree on is the best way forward. Miguel Macias, NPR News, Seville, Spain.

0: You're listening to All Things Considered from NPR News. From heat waves to heavy rain and even clouds of smoke, this summer has seen no shortage of extreme weather and wildfires. As NPR's Ava Berger reports, all of this is hitting a bedrock of childhood, the whimsy of summer vacation.
1: This is what summer is all about. On a beautiful July day at Beauvoir Summer Camp in D.C., kids are jumping into a blue, refreshing pool.
2: You're gonna watch how I go out on the water? You're gonna watch.
1: That's Dane. He's wearing goggles that cover most of his face.
2: That's how I go in the water.
1: Nearby, best friends Penelope and Sam, both 7 years old, say their favorite part of camp is pool time. NPR is only using their first names because they're minors. Here's Penelope.
3: I like playing mermaid, where like I'm a mermaid, or like I'm a human, and then I turn into a mermaid. And like I use one of the pool noodles as a dolphin. And I play with my friends.
1: Last week looked a little different at Beauvoir. The kids played inside one day due to hazardous air quality from wildfire smoke. Some days were so hot this summer, their outdoor time was also cut down. Research shows that heat waves, droughts, hurricanes, and floods have become more intense and more frequent due to human-caused climate change. Penelope and Sam both know the term climate change.
3: Climate change means, like, the areas around you are just, like, changing all around you all the time.
4: Yeah, do you feel like it's changed your summer this summer?
3: Yeah, it's changed my summer a lot. Because at Girl Scouts camp, the theme was teddy bear tea, and I couldn't even do the theme. So that means I couldn't have
1: tea. She said it was too hot to have tea outdoors with her friends. Drew McKay, the camp's executive director, said over the past few years, they've had more extreme weather events, so now they're better prepared for indoor fun.
5: For example, we'll have a space that has Hot Wheel cars and ramps.
1: For kids, summer is a sanctuary. 3 months of freedom from schoolwork. For many parents, summer is more of a scramble to get their kids outside one way or another. Lauren Smith said for her kids in Pennsylvania this summer, it's been extreme heat, then wildfire smoke, then thunderstorms.
6: The summer is kind of like a waiting game, just waiting to do some stuff outside. It's been a challenge.
1: A 2024 Gallup survey found that 55% of American parents reported their school-age kids attend at least one structured summer program. Henry DeHart is the CEO of the American Camp Association, which gives accreditation and guidance to hundreds of camps across the country. A few decades ago, he says,
7: a camp might have had 3 or 4 or 5 days with the heat index over 105. Now they may have 8 or 10.
1: That's why camps are more prepared for indoor activities. But for some camps this year, that wasn't possible.
8: We made a decision for early evacuation of our entire camp.
1: Ben Hoffman is the executive director of Camp Widgiewagen in Ely, Minnesota. The program hosts over 700 kids each summer. Their base camp was right in the path of the smoke. It meant 17-year-old Eleanor Pitts had to leave camp early.
9: And you're like, wait, so this is our last night? And we all just started crying.
1: Saying goodbye was tough.
9: We become the closest group of people. They were genuinely my family by the end. But going forward, trips are just going to be different just because of this climate change situation.
1: Back in D.C., Beauvoir camp director Drew McKay said being ready to adapt to extreme weather is now part of the summer camp job.
5: For us, it's a new reality, but it's not just the heat. It's other types of weather patterns and factors.
1: The kids, on the other hand, are more focused on their free swim time. Ava Berger, NPR News, Washington.
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0: From NPR News, this is All Things Considered. I'm Juana Summers.
1: And I'm Sasha Pfeiffer. In your household, who schedules doctor's appointments? Who cleans up after meals? Who books the babysitter or the pet sitter when you're going out? In many families, those responsibilities fall to mom. And a limited series on Peacock, recently nominated for 7 Emmy Awards, brings life or death urgency to that imbalance.
2: This is a thriller. It opens with a bang, and I obviously can't spoil anything, but once I knew what the plot twist was, where it was going to go, it was a bit hard to say no. It was such a juicy, juicy story.
1: That's Sarah Snook, probably best known for her role in Succession as Shiv Roy. In the Peacock series called All Her Fault, she stars as Marissa Irvine. I talked with Snook about that role last year. Marissa and her husband, played by Jake Lacy from The Office and White Lotus, seem to have it all. A gorgeous waterfront home in Chicago, money for what seems like anything they could possibly want, and a happy little boy named Milo. But then...
2: We open the show with every parent's worst nightmare, turning up at the address where her son is for a play date and finding out that her son isn't there. It's the wrong address and the phone number that she was given to call the person whose play date she was organizing with it's now unlisted. Doesn't work.
3: Should you give her a call?
4: Yeah. Yeah.
5: We're sorry. You have reached a number.
3: It's not working. The number isn't working.
2: And so from there, we unravel and we try and work out what happened. But also in doing that, we work out what the flaws maybe were in the family dynamic in the first place.
1: I like to go into movies, books, plays, shows, knowing absolutely nothing. So I did not know going in that this was a missing child theme.
2: Yeah.
1: And that first episode, I actually felt my chest tightening as it became clear the kid is gone.
3: Who picked up my son from school?
1: It was very effective at that ratcheting sense of panic.
2: I'm similar. I quite like going in unwittingly, not knowing anything. But for this, I feel like, particularly for parents, it's almost like a PSA to go like, hey, just so you know, it's a little intense. Remember, it's a TV show and it's all going to be fine. But yeah, definitely that first episode. And that was for me when I was reading the book. That's how the book opens. And yeah, it's a page turn. I couldn't stop.
1: You mentioned especially for parents. I believe that during the filming of your final season of Succession, you were pregnant with your first child. Is that right? You have a
2: yes.
1: daughter. She's now maybe
2: yes.
1: 2.5 or so.
2: That's right on. Yeah. Yeah. Great work.
1: What, if anything, do you think you brought differently to your role in All Her Fault now that you're a parent than if you'd done the series before you had a kid?
2: Yeah, I think, imagination is a great thing, and imaginatively I would have been able to go there. But I think having had a child, just the deeper understanding of what that relationship is, what that feels like, but also, you know, in terms of what we explore for the entire show, the intricacies of where women tend to pick up the invisible labor and just kind of like knowing what that is or knowing how that feels or knowing where that could happen. You know, I fortunately have a great husband who's and we find that our work is fairly even, but also because we have robust conversations about it, and that's not always the case.
1: Right. Right. I mean, this is a story that deals with the intertwining of parenting and marriage and gender roles in marriage, expectations for men versus women when running a household and raising kids. There's at least twice in the show where a husband tells his wife, "You're amazing," and that does not feel to her like a compliment.
2: No, it feels like it's kind of patronizing in that point. It's like, yeah, she is amazing. She's doing amazing. But like, one of my favorite lines is Dakota's, where she says, "I'm tired of being amazing." It's like, that's not the point. Like, I know I am and I know I can do it, but let's share the load here.
1: Yes, that's Dakota Fanning, who plays another working mom who's really struggling with her husband's role in their partnership.
2: Yeah, yeah.
1: This is a thought experiment question in a way. But if your character, Marissa Irvine, in All Her Fault, had been a more solidly middle-class or blue-collar wife and mother, how might this have been a different story, or how might you have played that part differently?
2: I think we certainly play with class in this story in All Her Fault, and partly that's because most of these working moms are relying on nannies for childcare in the spaces that they can't be there because of their work. Maybe in a middle-class household, there's less reliance on nannies and more reliance on, like, group childcare, and I,

0: surprising. And it seemed like the role was almost an athletic endurance event. You're the only actor, you're on stage the whole time playing multiple characters. This series felt to me like a different athletic endurance event in that you're so frequently shocked and devastated and grieving. How strenuous was that, and how do you sustain your emotional energy for it?
1: Yeah, I mean, yeah, you're right. It is a different kind of athleticism, I guess. Like, just the emotional Olympics. Let's put her through the ringer. Let's see what she can do. I mean, it's certainly part of the attraction of the role, just to sort of see if I can rise to the challenge, see if I can make something feel, you know, how high can we go and still remain grounded. Hopefully we've achieved that. But I do remember, yeah, writing on my script on the first read through going like, must find different ways to cry, because Marissa is crying in most of the scenes, which we, you know, we had to temper as well and like cut back. But the sustainability of that is tricky, and partly it's all about balance. Like, I feel like you can't really stay in that grieving space for 3 months straight, because your body and your brain and your eyes and the actual ability to make tears just revolts. It just doesn't do it anymore. It's just not available. Like, you can't, you got to go through cycles. So like, intentionally putting yourself through a cycle of, okay, I was sad here, but we're breaking now. So I'm going to play some ukulele. I'm going to make a joke with Jake. I'm going to play around. I'm going to have my daughter visit me on set. I'm going to like break it up so that you have a place to go back to rather than stay in the whole time.
2: Someone this is Terry Gross. Often when I'm interviewing people on Fresh Air, they give me a different way of looking at them.
3: We all thought our bike was cold in the rain.
0: Yeah. That our fish good shot at Oscar, since you are likely to do movies. And so someone wondered, do you sing? Is a Grammy a potential someday?
1: Well, I do sing. I don't think I am a Grammy-level singer, though. I mean, that's someone like Cynthia Erivo, you know? Like, I'd be hard-pressed to find an angle into the Grammys, but I'll take it if there's availability, you know?
0: So maybe EOT, not EGOT.
1: Yeah, or TOE, I think you could always do it that way.
0: Sarah Snook's new series on Peacock is called All Her Fault. Sarah Snook, thank you for talking about this.
1: No, thanks for having me.
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6: Good evening. It's 6:59 here at KMXT Kodiak. Currently outside, it's a chilly 55 degrees, much different from the other day. Calling for scattered showers tonight, slight chance of rain after midnight, and a lows in the mid-40s with light winds. I'll have more weather for you after we get past the top of the hour, part of the Island Messenger.
7: Got fungus on the brain? This is Sandra Tsinglo with the lowdown on science. Your brain works because different regions constantly send messages to each other. It doesn't work as well when we're depressed, but psilocybin from certain mushrooms may help by changing which brain pathways grow stronger. At Cornell, Alex Kwan's team studied mice tripping on shrooms. They traced which brain areas sent stronger signals to mood-related regions. Results? Psilocybin didn't just reshuffle brain connections randomly. The pathways in use during the trip were most likely to grow stronger later. And when researchers silenced certain neurons during the trip, connections disappeared. The twist? What the brain is doing during the high may affect changes afterward. Trippy.

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1: We have no community personal messages this evening, but of course we do have some weather. On the northeast side of the island, as I mentioned, it's 55 degrees outside and inside too. I'm freezing. Anyway, tomorrow they're saying it's supposed to be mostly sunny, highs in the 60s with light winds. Wednesday night, mostly clear, lows in the upper 40s, variable winds 10 miles per hour. Thursday, again, mostly sunny, highs in the mid 60s to lower 70s. Woohoo! Variable winds 10 miles per hour. Looks like it might stay that way until Friday and the weekend when it'll start raining again. Okay, that's why we love to live here, because the weather keeps us nice and happy. The south side of the island is 55 degrees right now. Tonight, isolated showers before 10 p.m. Areas of fog after 1 in the morning. Otherwise, mostly cloudy with the low around 48. East winds about 5 miles per hour, becoming calm. And chance of precipitation is up to 20%. Fog tomorrow before 10 a.m. Otherwise, sunny, high near 67. West winds 5 miles per hour, becoming calm in the morning, and mostly clear tomorrow night. Today is Tuesday, the 28th of July. The sun rose this morning at 5:56. It's going to set tonight at 10:34, and it will rise tomorrow at 5:58 a.m., giving us 16 hours and 38 minutes of daylight, with it's a loss of 4 minutes and 3 seconds. Record high on this date, believe it or not, was 81 degrees back in 1987, and the record low was 40 in 2022. In our marine weather forecast, a synopsis for the North Gulf Coast, Kodiak Island waters, and Cook Inlet, calling for a ridge of high pressure extends across the northern Gulf of Alaska. In our marine weather forecast, Mormon Island to Sitka Neck out to 15 nautical miles, calling for variable winds tonight, 10 knots, seas 2 feet, areas of fog. Variable winds tomorrow, 10 knots, seas to 2 feet, and same tomorrow night. Thursday, west 15, seas 3 feet, and Thursday night, variable winds 10 knots, seas to 3 feet. Going southwest on Friday. Chiniac Bay tonight, variable winds less than 10 knots, seas 3 feet, and variable winds less than 10 knots tomorrow with seas at 3 feet and areas of fog. Wednesday night, variable wind less than 10, becoming west 10 knots after midnight, seas 2 feet. Thursday, north winds 10 knots, seas 3 feet for Chiniac Bay. For Marmot Bay, variable winds less than 10 knots tonight, seas 3 feet and areas of fog. Wednesday, west winds 10 knots in the morning, becoming variable less than 10 with seas at 2 feet. And Wednesday night, west winds 10 knots, seas 2 feet, staying that way Thursday, and pretty calm. Selikoff Strait tonight. Excuse me. Variable winds 10 knots, seas 2 feet, areas of fog. Wednesday, variable winds 10 knots, seas 3 feet. And southwest Wednesday night, 15 knots, seas 3 feet for Shelikoff. Thursday, southwest, 15 knots, seas 3 feet. Well, we do have some tides for you before we have our fish and game announcement. The next low tide for the Kodiak area will be in an hour at 8:04 p.m. of 2.9 feet. The high tide tomorrow morning at 2:10 a.m. of 9.1 feet. And in the morning, 9:04 a.m., negative 0.8 tenths of a foot for Kodiak District. Low tides for the west side, Larsen Bay, Uganic. Low tide at 8:56 p.m. of 4 feet. High tide 2:44 a.m., 13.9 feet, and a low tide tomorrow morning, 9:34 a.m., of negative 1.6 tenths of a foot. And here's our ADF&G announcement.
2: This is the Alaska Department of Fish and Game with Kodiak Commercial Salmon Fishery Advisory Announcement Number 23. This announcement was issued at 10 a.m., July 26th. There will be a 57-hour commercial salmon fishing period from noon Monday, July 27th to 9 p.m. Wednesday, July 29th in the following areas: the Cape Alitak, Humpy Dead Man, Alitak Bay, Mosier Bay, and Olga Bay sections of the Alitak District, the Outer Iakulik and Halibut Bay sections of the Southwest Kodiak District, the Northwest Kodiak District, except the Anton Larsen Bay, Sheridan Bay, Kajuyak Bay, and Terror Bay sections will remain closed. The Northeast Kodiak District, the East Side Kodiak District, except the Inner Ugak Bay section, and that portion of Passatchak Bay, northeast of a line from a point at 57 degrees, 26.04 minutes north latitude, 152 degrees, 31.13 minutes west longitude, to a point at 57 degrees, 25.44 minutes north latitude, 152 degrees, 29.39 minutes west longitude will remain closed. The Afognak District, except the Iqaluit Bay section, is open until further notice, and the inner and outer Katoy Bay sections remain closed. And the mainland district, except the seaward zone of the Cape Igvac section, will remain closed. Concerning the North Shelikof Strait fishery, short notice in period closures may occur for seine fisheries in the seaward zones of the North Shelikof Strait area as designated in the North Shelikof Strait sockeye salmon management plan. Closure announcements may occur at 8:30 a.m., 10 a.m., noon, 2 p.m., 5 p.m., or 8 p.m. on VHF Channel 6. As previously announced, the following areas remain open until further notice: the Spiridon Bay Special Harvest Area, Telrad Cove, and the Iqaluit Bay section of the Afognak District. Fishermen are reminded that in the Kodiak area, including the mainland district, until further notice, Chinook salmon 28 inches or greater in length may not be retained by purse angler in the commercial fishery and must be returned to the water unharmed. Closed waters are shown on the Kodiak area salmon statistical chart and detailed in the commercial salmon fishing regulations. Statistical charts, harvest strategies, and commercial salmon fishing regulations are available at the Kodiak Fishing Game Office. Recent salmon fishery information may be obtained by calling the department's 24-hour recordophone at 486-4559. This is the Alaska Department of Fish and Game with Kodiak Subsistence Salmon Fishery Advisory Announcement Number 4. This announcement was issued at noon, July 27th. Through July 26th, only 7,454 sockeye salmon have been counted through the Saltry River Weir. Historically, by this date, approximately 58% of the sockeye salmon escapement has passed the weir. Currently, it is not projected that the Saltry Lake sockeye salmon escapement goal of 15,000 to 35,000 fish will be achieved. To conserve Saltry Lake sockeye salmon, closed waters will be increased to the normal closed waters as described in regulation at 12:01 a.m. Thursday, July 30th, until further notice. As previously announced, effective at noon Thursday, June 11th, closed waters are reduced for subsistence fishing until further notice at Yuzinki Harbor to the stream terminus of stream number 259396. Effective at 12:01 a.m. Thursday, May 7th, until 11:59 p.m. Thursday, December 31st, Chinook salmon in the Karlik River drainage, including the Karlik River Lagoon, may not be retained in the subsistence fishery. Recent salmon fishery announcements and information may be obtained by calling the department's 24-hour recordophone at 486-4559.
1: Well, I have a few announcements tonight before we get to our engines of our ingenuity. The Kodiak Island Borough and the City of Kodiak Local Emergency Planning Committee will hold a special meeting tomorrow, that's Wednesday, July 29th, at 6:30 p.m. in the City Fire Station. That's the new fire station, 1240 Mill Bay Road. For more information, call the emergency manager at 486-8923. This meeting is open to the public and it will be web streamed. If you wish to request printed material, call the clerk's office, 486-8636. Kodiak Public Library is hosting Kodiak author Mary Jacobs tomorrow night at 6:30 p.m., who will present and discuss her new book, She Takes the Helm, Capturing the Adventures and Dangers of Fishing in Alaska and Being a Skipper of an All-Woman Crew. She Takes the Helm will be available for purchase, and this event is open to the public. On Thursdays, the library offers a creative corner. Looking for a space to practice creative writing or painting or other favorite art form, this drop-in program is available for everybody. And it is Shark Week, apparently, and so this Thursday for Shark Week, for the movie we are hosting at 4 o'clock will be Shark's Tale, rated PG for kids. And then at 6 p.m. will be Jaws, rated R. And of course, there's Story Time with Miss Abby. That's happening on Friday, along with Lego Club at 3 o'clock. Then this Saturday, we have a very special Story Time with the Coast Guard. They're going to read stories to the children at 1 o'clock p.m. This is for toddlers and older kids, too. So come and hear some stories about the Coast Guard in preparation for Coast Guard Day, which is coming up next week on August 4th. Also on Saturday, August 1st at 3 p.m. is the Cookbook Club. 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This happens at Kodiak Job Center Conference Room. That's 211 Mission Road, room 110. Boy, there's lots going on tomorrow. Tomorrow, July 29th at 6 p.m., the Solid Waste Advisory Board has a regular meeting at the Fisheries Research Center, 6 p.m., at their conference room over on Near Island. And on Thursday, the 30th, the borough has an assembly work session in the chambers. Nominating positions for a one-year city council seat and 2 3-year council seats are available in the city clerk's office. And for additional information, call the city clerk. It's election season already. Kodiak Harvest Food Co-op is hosting a midweek market happening every Wednesday from 5 to 6:30 at their covered patio. That's out back, I think, on Marine Way. And this is an opportunity to see what's been growing in the community and to meet the growers and makers. And that will continue on Wednesdays through September 30th. If you're interested in going to the aquarium and touch tank, they have special hours until August 28th at the Kodiak Fisheries Research Center Aquarium and Touch Tank. Thursdays and Fridays, it'll be open from 9 a.m. to noon, and Tuesday's hours are the same as they've been. That's 12 to 4. And I have a few other announcements, but they can wait until later.
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4: Today's strange happenings in the 1920s. The University of Houston presents this series about the machines that make our civilization run and the people whose ingenuity created them. My oldest childhood memory, my mother singing in a red kimono. She worked in the 20s for a sheet music store, singing their songs on the radio, songs that reflected the jazz age, women's emergence as independent, and, well, here things get contradictory. The songs of composers like Ole Speaks had also gained traction. He'd set many Rudyard Kipling texts to music, and I grew up hearing them sung. But here we need to back up a generation into the late 19th century. There we find a huge gathering interest in a romanticized East, India, China, Burma, Persia, Japan, Egypt, not as they were, but as the West wanted to imagine them. Gilbert and Sullivan's Mikado, Puccini's Madama Butterfly, Kipling's poems about India, a fascination with the poetry of Omar Khayyam. And now the Art Deco movement seized upon all that imagery. It would embrace those Eastern figures and portray them as tall and languid, blending into beautiful landscapes. Kipling and Puccini had, at least, wed their romanticism to the harsh realities of the time. But the art of the 20s asks us to forget the pain, just bask in the romance. So back to the music. Ole Speak's enormously popular song, On the Road to Mandalay, was about an Englishman's affair with a Burmese woman. Or an even starker example, a poem that began, "Less than the dust beneath thy chariot wheel, even less am I." And she goes on to kill herself. A horrid sentiment in a compelling song that my mother used to sing. And that was just one example of where all this had taken us. It spread to Valentino's Shake as an object of women's desire, to the Art Deco of Josephine Baker's Wild Dance.

0: The crowning irony was that American women had finally begun coming into their own. They'd just won the right to vote. They were on the march. But then the Depression. All this escapism collapsed into the need to find work, to find food, to find self-respect. Only remnants remained. Songs my mother sang, Art Deco figures in my uptown theater where we watched newsreels of the gathering world war. Our Western world had, for a time, shrouded itself in a daydream. We called that time the Roaring Twenties, a time when we escaped reality before we returned at last to the hard earth. So I, born into its remnants, grew up with its echo. My mother's songs, her red kimono, the Uptown Theater, those languid figures still seen, etched in stone on buildings, silent reminders as we forgot all the rest of it. I'm John Leinhard at the University of Houston, where we're interested in the way inventive minds work.
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3: 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Well, it's 7:17 here at KMXT, and I think I've got some... There we go. Maybe you can hear me now. It's 7:17 here at KMXT. Got some music tuned up for you, and I hope you enjoy it. I found a Willie Nelson song of duets and him singing other people's music today while I was searching around the library CD collection. This is one, he's with Bonnie Raitt, and I think the name of it is Why Do I Still Write? But we'll see how you like this one.

0: Stranded in Self-Pity. Before that, we heard Eric Clapton with San Francisco Bay Blues. And, whoa, that's enough. That's enough, Warren Haynes. We'll get back to you in a minute. And I played the wrong Willie Nelson song. I played Most Original Sin, written by John Hiatt. But I'll play the other song that he sings with Bonnie Raitt a little later on. It is 7:38 here at KMXT, and we have a few announcements. I'm going to be back with Rodney Crowell and Emmy Lou Harris, called Invitation to the Blues, and maybe some Irish Dement, and who knows where the night will take us. Let me know if there's something you'd like to hear.
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0: Millions of people were introduced to songwriter Annabelle Dinda when she posted her song, The Hand, on TikTok last year. Now she's on tour opening for Noah Kahan at sold-out stadiums. You'll hear her perform The Hand and other songs from her latest album, Some Things Never Leave, in an exclusive live mini-concert with Annabelle Dinda on the next World Cafe.
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That was Uncle Tupelo with New Madrid. And it is 7:59, almost 8 o'clock here at KMXT, 100.1, and streaming live on the web at kmxt.org. We're also in HD, HD2, and HD3. Before that song by Uncle Tupelo, we heard a song called Listen to Your Heart by Little Feat, and Red Hat by Jackson Nelson, Irish Demence, Our Town. And we start off that little set with Rodney Crowell and Emmylou Harris singing Invitation to the Blues. Well, let me refresh the computer so I can give you accurate weather here on the north side of town. This is Kodiak, current conditions at the Kodiak Airport. They're telling me it's 53 degrees outside. I'll believe it. Low tonight's going to be 48. Isolated showers before 10 p.m. and areas of fog after 1 a.m. Otherwise, mostly cloudy with the low about 48. East winds 5 miles an hour, becoming calm. Wednesday, areas of fog before 10 a.m. Otherwise sunny with a high near 67 tomorrow. West winds about 5 miles per hour, becoming calm in the morning. Wednesday night, mostly clear with a low around 54 and light west winds increasing 5 to 10 in the evening. Thursday should find it being sunny here as well. And the southwest side of the island, I do believe.

0: leave. It's currently 55 degrees, mostly cloudy, scattered showers tonight with a chance of rain after midnight, lows in the mid-40s. Wednesday, mostly sunny with the highs in the 60s, light winds, and mostly clear tomorrow night, lows in the upper 40s with variable winds, 10 miles per hour. In our local marine forecast for the, Marmot Island to Sitkanak out to 15 nautical miles. Variable winds tonight, 10 knots, seas 2 feet, areas of fog. Wednesday, variable winds, 10 knots, seas to 2 feet. Variable winds tomorrow night at 10 and seas 3 feet. Thursday, west winds, 15 knots, seas 3 feet. And variable winds tomorrow, Thursday night. Chiniac Bay tonight, variable winds less than 10 knots with seas to 3 feet. Areas of fog again. As well as Wednesday night, variable winds less than 10, seas 3 feet. Variable winds on Wednesday night less than 10, becoming westerly 10 knots after midnight and seas down to 2 feet. Thursday, north winds 10 knots, seas 3 feet. For Marmot Bay tonight, variable winds less than 10 with seas 3 feet, areas of fog. Wednesday, west winds 10 knots in the morning, becoming variable less than 10 and seas 2 feet. Wednesday night, west winds 10 knots, seas 2 feet. Thursday, west winds for Marmot Bay, variable winds less than 10 and seas 3 feet. Shellacost Strait tonight, calling for variable winds 10 knots, seas 2 feet, areas of fog. Wednesday, variable winds 10 knots, seas 3 feet. Same Wednesday night, southwest 15. And Thursday, southwest 15 knots, seas at 3 feet for the Shellacost Strait. Well, I have a couple of announcements, and then we're going to get back to some more music. Maybe some more Little Feet. I'm not sure where we'll take us.
1: Means finding the right balance. Safari Club International Alaska Chapter supports wildlife management, grounded in science and respectful of subsistence traditions. Their efforts seeking better wildlife management don't change subsistence priority. They strengthen how decisions are made. SCI Alaska Chapter, first for conservation.
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0: Well, that sounds interesting. A new use for coffee. Who knew? Here's an oldie by Bonnie Raitt called Sweet Forgiveness.

0: John Hiatt and the Goners with Circle Back. Before that, we heard Dixie Chicken by Little Feet, and right back, an old tune by Johnny Lang. It is now 8:20 at KMXT. Got some messages, and when I come back, I'm going to play a little Van Morrison just to lift your spirits a little bit. Hope you're enjoying the music, and it's my pleasure to play for you tonight.
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0: Let's enjoy a few more weeks of summer, okay? Then we'll start thinking about school, right? Well, some of us will anyway. Here's a goodie.

0: Chris Stapleton with Starting Over. Before that, we heard Bonnie Raitt's live from her live album, Shake a Little. Lyle Lovett, I've Been to Memphis, Joe Walsh, Life of Illusion, and started off that set with an old Van Morrison tune. Jackie Wilson said, "You make me happy when you smile." Isn't that the truth? Well, I've got one more set of messages before we give it up for the evening. It's 8:45 here at KMXT, streaming live on the web at KMXT.org.
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0: the one and only Keb Mo, Tell Everybody I Know. Before that, we heard Amy Helms with Rescue Me. I Got You with Susan Tedeschi. Sorry for the goof up there. I thought you weren't listening. I mean, couldn't hear it. But anyway, we're all volunteers here. What do you know? Anyway, tonight we're talking for our weather forecast. It's 53 degrees outside at the Kodiak Airport. 2 miles of... Oh, I was going to say 2 miles of visibility. That's not right. We have isolated showers tonight before 10, areas of fog after 1 a.m. Otherwise, mostly cloudy, but tomorrow, mostly clear. High around 54 with light west winds, increasing 5 to 10 in the evening. And on Thursday, it's going to be sunny. High near 69, west winds 5 to 10, becoming north in the afternoon, mostly clear Thursday night. 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
2: 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And you're on the sound beat.
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0: We'd like to pause here at Soundbeat and send one out to an unsung hero who most of us are lucky to have in our lives, whether it be your significant other, your father or mother, grandfather, grandmother, whomever. This one's for the cooks. You know, the ones that spend all Sunday on dinner, host all the family parties, and always have cookies or cake on the counter. You know who they are, and the world would be a sadder place without them. Skinnier, maybe, but sadder.
1: Pasta Fazula, Tallulah. Oh, do have a bagel, bagel.
0: Who's the cook in your life? 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I'm Brett Barry.
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4: 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My name is Mike, and I'll be with you until 11 p.m. And then we'll turn things over to Ira Glass and This American Life. Well, she already caught you up on the Kodiak forecast, but I'll tell you about Kodiak Island Southwest. Larsen Bay.

Old Harbor, Aukiak, and Carlick. Mostly cloudy tonight, scattered showers in the evening, then a slight chance of rain after midnight, lows in the mid-40s, light winds. Mostly sunny tomorrow for Kodiak Island, southwest. Highs in the 60s, light winds. Mostly clear tomorrow night, lows in the upper 40s, variable wind, 10 miles per hour. Mostly sunny on Thursday. Clear Thursday night, mostly sunny on Friday, but maybe some showers toward the end of the weekend. Looks like some great weather coming up. I was just astounded at about 3 p.m. on Sunday as my wife and I were heading back into town from Passaic. We were amazed that all the traffic was still headed out. We probably passed 30 cars headed out, and Surfer Beach was filled to the max. So I don't know, maybe there was a wedding going on or something like that. Anyway, it's great to see so many people out enjoying the sunshine. And with that, let's have some music this evening. Getting my little iPad over here so I can look at what I wanted to say. This evening, we're going to spend the first half of the show with one of my very favorite bands of all time. The name of the band is Timothy Pure, and they hail from Atlanta, Georgia. They released three albums. The first was really a collection of demos called The Fabric of Betrayal. Tonight we're going to listen to their second album, Blood of the Berry. And their third album was Island of the Misfit Toys. And they were working on a fourth album, and it was even posted on a website oh so many years ago. But it just never materialized. And that's a shame, because they are really, really fine band. Really great songs, really great music. And I think you're going to agree with me after you hear Blood of the Berry this evening. It's a concept album. It tells the story of love and sacrifice. The music features light and dark musical tones and flows, which is what makes this American band so good. It's about the sacrifices and all that it takes to achieve what we want to achieve. So I invite you to sit back. Second half of the show, we'll be bringing you some ambient tunes from the Quiet Details series. But sit back now and enjoy the great kind of neo-progressive rock sound of Timothy Pure. This is the Blood of the Berry.

corner he sits, cradled, gently rocking back and forth. He awaits the lightness, which begins to make its rounds. It's left.

0: And so ends the 1997 release from Timothy Pure, Blood of the Berry. And I gotta tell you, I've loved this album for a long, long time. Listening to it tonight on the headphones, I heard a lot of things I hadn't heard before. I don't know if what's on Spotify is a better recording or reproduction of the album, but it's really a great album, and it's good for the headphones, too. Well, I'd like to remind you, at 4 minutes past 10 p.m., this is KMXT Kodiak 100.1 FM, streaming live on the web at kmxt.org and the KMXT mobile app. An important message.
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0: At 8:53 p.m., the Kodiak Airport reported overcast skies, 53 degrees Fahrenheit, 12 degrees centigrade. 80% humidity, south winds 3 miles per hour, and 10 miles of visibility. Isolated showers before 10 p.m. this evening, then areas of fog after 1 a.m., otherwise mostly cloudy, low around 48, east winds 5 miles per hour, become calm. 20% chance of precipitation. Areas of fog before 10 a.m. tomorrow, otherwise sunny, high near 67. West winds around 5, become calm in the morning. And then mostly clear tomorrow night, low around 54. Light west winds increasing to 5 to 10 miles per hour in the evening. And it's looking sunny through Friday, partly sunny on Saturday. Sunday, chance of showers. So might turn out to be a pretty good weekend. Meanwhile, Kodiak Island Southwest, Larson Bay, Old Harbor, Akiak, and Karlik. Tonight, mostly cloudy, scattered showers in the evening, slight chance of rain after midnight with lows in the mid-40s and light winds. Mostly sunny tomorrow, highs in the 60s, light winds. Mostly clear tomorrow evening for Kodiak Island Southwest, lows in the upper 40s, variable wind 10 miles per hour. Mostly sunny Thursday, clear Thursday night, mostly sunny Friday, and then mostly cloudy over the weekend for Kodiak Island Southwest. I have another important message for you.
2: There's so much to see on Kodiak. A hike or drive can immerse you in the island's dramatic scenery. 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When was the last time you visited the Aleutic Museum? The museum is all new. Our expanded exhibits have hundreds of artifacts and family activities. You can learn about ancestral kayaks, bear hunters, and shaman. You can explore historic photos of Kodiak communities. You can hear storytellers share Aleutic Supiak legends, draw your family as a set of petroglyphs, or play games in our children's corner. There is something interesting for everyone. Chamai, hello. This is Amelia for the Aleutic Museum, where all people are welcome to fill their day with Kodiak history and Aleutic culture. Thank you for listening.
0: Don't forget, tomorrow night at 6:30 at the library, Mary Jacobs will be reading and signing and selling for her new release, the book that she just wrote about being a woman and a sane salmon saner. And of course, I don't have the flyer in front of me, so I don't know remember the name of the book, but it should be a really fun evening. She's got some great stories. Living in Kodiak back in the heyday, in the days, yes. Things were a little more Wild West back then, or so I've been told. I'd like to remind you that Freeform Radio is on Facebook. 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A lot of Freeform playlists are up there, although some of them are only partial because some of the music I play isn't on Spotify. Also at Bandcamp, bandcamp.com/petrichor, P-E-T-R-I-C-H-O-R. For the second half of this evening's show, we're going to feature the latest in the Quiet Details series. This is QD52 and released just tomorrow, as a matter of fact. The name of the release is Islands Alight, and the musician is from the UK. His name is James Murray. Islands Alight is James combining his peerless ability to craft deeply touching synthetic vistas, now sent through a prism of rhythmic forms. 4 years in the making, much inspired by the history of dub and electronic music, James has made a singular and mesmerizing work of art. And it is. This is some really the kind of music we like to play during the second half of Freeform Radio. A little more relaxing, a little more quiet, a little more ambient most of the time. Just a note, I'll be not here next week. I'm actually headed down to Fraser Lake to volunteer for the wildlife refuge at the Bear Viewing Area. So that should be a pretty interesting week. But we'll be back in 2 weeks, and we've got a really great show set up for you. And check the Facebook group or the blog to find out more about it as the time approaches. And with that, let's begin from James Murray with Islands Alight.

Edmonton listeners. We hope you're enjoying the second half of Freeform Radio this evening. We hope you've enjoyed the entire program. Timothy Pure, Blood of the Berry from 1997 to start us off. And then James Murray, Island Alight. Some great ambient music from the Quiet Details series. And you can find them on Bandcamp. Just a reminder, next week I'll be taking the week off as I head down to volunteer in the National Wildlife Refuge. And we'll be back on August 11th. We've got a great, great show lined up for you. So hopefully you'll be tuned in. We appreciate it when you tune in and listen to KMXT and to Freeform Radio. Well, it is that time of the evening when I get to remind you that on 100.1 megahertz, you've been listening to KMXT Kodiak, broadcasting from our transmitter high atop Pillar Mountain in Kodiak. 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And with that, I bid you a very pleasant good evening. Enjoy the next few sunny days here in Kodiak. It's great to have some summer, isn't it? And I'll see you in 2 weeks. Once again, thanks for tuning in, gentle listeners.

0: From WBZ Chicago, it's This American Life. I'm Ira Glass. Okay, so maybe you saw in the news that Defense Secretary Pete Hegseth has ordered everybody in the armed services over 30 years old to have their testosterone levels tested. That's men and women both. And then anybody who wants to get special shots to get a testosterone boost, they can get them. Goal here? Hegseth's social media post about this was titled, The High T, High Testosterone, Department of War. And maybe you saw people had all kinds of reactions to this, including lots of people joking about how Hegseth was suddenly embracing gender-affirming care. I personally had a strong reaction to the idea of testing everybody's testosterone levels in a workplace, which was, I've lived through that. Here, at my job, at This American Life, we did that. Back in 2002, we did a show where we talked about testosterone and the personality traits that supposedly go along with higher testosterone levels. And as part of that show, all of us on staff got our testosterone levels tested to see who had the highest. And then before the results came back, we all sat down and discussed who we thought might have the highest, and then we revealed the results. Anyway, today, as a cautionary tale to the men and women of the armed services about what it's like for an entire workplace to test their testosterone, we are rerunning that old show. Our staff experiment, you'll hear, comes up a little ways into the show. It's Act Two. But the original episode started with one of our producers at the time, Alex Bloomberg, joining me in the studio to explain why we took up the subject in the first place, back in 2002. Hello, Ira. Alex?
1: Yes.
0: What's the reason for this week's show?
1: Well, I've been thinking about that. And for me, the reason for today's program goes back to a book I read when I was 15 called The Women's Room. Maybe people listening will remember The Women's Room. It was a sort of a seminal feminist novel from the 70s. And I first came across the women's room when I was digging through my parents' bookshelves looking for porn, you know, books with naughty parts in them, like Fear of Flying. And so I picked it up and I read it.
0: Because the word women was in the title.
1: In lipstick, probably, or maybe not. Yes. It's incredibly polemical. Like it describes basically a group of women sort of going from the 50s through the 60s. And they sort of all suffer at the hands of the various men in their lives. And, you know, there's constantly, you know, there's like, you know, women are slowly being driven crazy by their husband's incessant criticism, or they're being called ugly after they get mastectomies, or they're being stifled by their husband's emotional shallowness. And
0: I noticed you happen to have brought into the studio with you today a copy of The Women's Room.
1: Yeah, well, I recently reread it just to see. For example, I sort of bookmarked a couple of these things. You know, page 198, the narrator comes in and she says, you know, you think I hate men. I guess I do. And then a little bit further down, she says, my feelings about men are the result of my experience. I have little sympathy for them. Like a Jew just released from Dachau, I watched the handsome young Nazi soldier fall writhing to the ground with a bullet in his stomach. And I look briefly and walk on. I don't even need to shrug. I simply don't care.

0: And then a little bit later, my hatred is learned from experience. That is not prejudice. I wish it were prejudice. Then, perhaps, I could unlearn it. There's not very much pornographic about that. It's an incredibly strange thing to read this book at that age, because at that age, I felt like, you know, there's one other woman who sort of comes into play at this point, and that's I probably shouldn't say her name. Let's just call her, you know, let's just call her Kelly. And she was like in eighth grade with me, and she sat two rows away from me. And I remember one time, like, sitting in homeroom with her and seeing like the her button-down shirt was open a little bit, and I could catch the bare sliver of her little training bra, and it was like perhaps the most desire I've ever felt in my life. Maybe, I mean, it was like all-consuming, and I couldn't concentrate for the rest of the day. I remember it to this day, and so at the time I was reading this book, I felt like, oh my God, this is like, I could see myself becoming the people that she was describing, the men she was describing, and it was really terrifying. My testosterone and how it affects me and how I react to it, I think about on a daily basis all the time. It often feels like there's something in my body giving me instructions that I probably shouldn't follow.
1: Okay, which brings us to today's program. A while back, Alex tried to convince all of us who work on the radio show that we should do an entire program about testosterone. And I have to say, none of us were really buying it, especially the women, who found the subject dull, even though, as Alex tried to point out to them, women have testosterone, and it affects them pretty much exactly the same way that it affects men. I think all of us were fearing a kind of men are from Mars, women are from Venus sort of thing. How hormones make men be all aggressive and women all non-aggressive in very stereotyped ways, which all seem kind of reductionistic and dumbheaded. And then Alex started reading and calling people. And one of the people that he called was this guy who wrote an article for GQ magazine about what happened to him when, because of medical reasons, he stopped producing testosterone. And for 4 months, he lived without testosterone before they caught the problem. And the way he described living without testosterone was really incredible.
2: Everything that I identify as being me, my ambition, my interest in things, my sense of humor, the inflection in my voice, I mean, the quality of my speech even changed in the time that I was without a lot of the hormone. So, yes, the introduction of testosterone returned everything. There were things that I find offensive about my own personality that were disconnected then, you know, and it was nice to be without them. Envy, the desire to judge itself, you know. I approached people with a humility that I had never displayed before. I grew up in a culture, like all of us, that divides the soul from the body, and that is your singleness, that is your uniqueness. And then I go through this experience where I have small amounts of a bodily chemical removed and then reintroduced, and it changes everything I know as myself. And it violates the sanctity of that understanding, you know? And that's humbling. And it's terrifying.
1: I think when it comes to this stuff, most of us do not know what to believe. We're caught between thinking that our hormones and body chemistry can determine so much about our personalities, and wanting to believe that they don't. And so, today on our program, we bring you four stories exploring that question. How much does testosterone determine? At one of our show, Infinite Gent, someone gets pumped up with several times the amount of testosterone that most men have and describes some surprising changes. Act two, contest, osterone. In that act, at Alex's suggestion, all of us on the staff of this radio program decide to find out who has the most and who has the least testosterone with lab tests to see how the levels match with our personality traits. An exercise I have to say, most of us at this point would not recommend that you try at your workplace or with your friends. Act three, Life at Zero, in which we'll hear about what it means to lose all your testosterone. Act four, Learning to Shut Up. In that act, a mother asks her teenage son all her questions about what it means to be a boy, which is, of course, exactly the sort of thing you do not want your mother asking you on tape at 15. Stay with us.

0: This American Life, Act One, Infinite Gent. So what exactly does an injection of testosterone do to you? What kind of changes do you feel? Back in 2002, when we first broadcast today's show, our producer Alex Bloomberg talked with Griffin Hansberry about that experience. Griffin got massive testosterone shots as part of transitioning from female to male, which Griffin did after he got out of college. I should say that because it's been over 20 years since this interview happened, you might notice some ideas about gender and some language that are of its time. Also, a quick heads up to listeners that the interview acknowledges the existence of sex and sexual desire.
1: I went to Bryn Mawr College, which is a women's college, and chose a women's college because I strongly identified as a woman at the time, as a feminist, and as a dyke. I had my leather biker jacket and my big leather belt and my black t-shirts and my Doc Marten boots, you know, my combat boots. And that felt pretty comfortable for a while. And then my sophomore year in college, I was lying in bed with my girlfriend. I don't know if we were talking or what it was. And it just sort of hit me like a bolt of lightning, as they say. And I just knew that I had to change my body. So I started doing the research on it. And the only way to do that was to take testosterone. My first injection was a pretty large one of 2 cc's of 200 milligram strength depotestosterone, which is a fairly high amount. To give you a sense of how much that is, the average amount of testosterone in an average male body is between 300 and 1,000 nanograms per deciliter of blood. Mm-hmm. After that shot, and after an average shot, my testosterone levels go up to over 2,000 nanograms per deciliter, so that I have the testosterone of two high testosterone men in my body at once.
2: You have the testosterone of two linebackers.
1: Exactly.
2: Yeah.
1: Exactly. That's a lot. It's a lot of tea. And what's amazing about it is how instantaneous it is, that it happens within a few days, really. The world just, you know, changes.
2: What were some of the changes that you didn't expect?
1: The most overwhelming feeling is the incredible increase in libido and change in the way that I perceived women and the way I thought about sex. Before testosterone, I would be riding the subway, which is the traditional hotbed of lust in the city. And I would see a woman on the subway, and I would think, you know, she's attractive. I'd like to meet her. You know, what's that book she's reading? I could talk to her. This is what I would say. There would be a narrative. There would be this stream of language. It would be very verbal. After testosterone, there was no narrative. There was no language whatsoever. It was just I would see a woman who was attractive or not attractive. She might have an attractive quality, you know, nice ankles or something, and the rest of her would be fairly unappealing to me. But that was enough to basically just flood my mind with aggressive pornographic images, just one after another. It was like being in a pornographic movie house, you know, in my mind. And I couldn't turn it off. I mean, I could not turn it off. Everything I looked at, everything I touched turned to sex. I was an editorial assistant, and I would be standing at the Xerox machine, and this big, shuddering, warm, inanimate object would just drive me crazy. It was very, very erotic to me.
2: The Xerox machine.
1: The Xerox machine, you know, or a car. I would see, I remember walking up Fifth Avenue one day, and this red convertible went by. It was a Mustang, and I remember just getting this jolt in my pants, this very physical, visceral sexual reaction to seeing a red convertible.
2: What did you do with that? I mean, what did you think?
1: Well, I felt like a monster a lot of the time, and it made me understand men. It made me understand adolescent boys a lot. You know, suddenly, you know, hair is sprouting, and I'm turning into this beast. And I would really kind of berate myself for it. I remember walking up Fifth Avenue, there was a woman walking in front of me, and she was wearing this little skirt and this little top, and I was looking at her ass, and you know, I kept saying to myself, don't look at it, don't look at it. And I kept looking at it. And I walked past her, and this voice in my head kept saying, turn around to look at her breasts, turn around, turn around, turn around. And my you know, my feminist female background kept saying, you know, don't you dare, you pig, don't turn around. And, you know, I fought myself for a whole block, and then I turned around and checked her out. And before, it was cool. I when I would do a poetry reading, I would get up and I would read these poems about, you know, women on the street. And I was a butch dyke, and that was very, very cutting edge, and that was very sexy and raw. And now I'm just a jerk, you know? So I do feel like I've lost this edge, you know, this nice sort of avant-garde kind of. And I've gotten into a lot of arguments with women friends, coworkers who did not know about my past as a female. You know, I call myself a post-feminist, and I had a woman say, "You're not a post-feminist, you're a misogynist." And I said, "You know, that's impossible. I can't be a misogynist." And I couldn't explain to her, you know, how I had come to this point in my life. And to her, I was just a misogynist. And that's unfortunate, because it's a lot more complicated than that.
2: I'll say. Wow. Testosterone didn't just turn you into a man, it turned you into Rush Limbaugh.
1: I know. That I was not expecting. So I had to relearn how to talk to women. And I had to learn how to rephrase things, how to hold my tongue on certain things. And I'm not very good at it, so I get in trouble.
2: That is so fascinating that because, I mean, as a man, I think from the time I went through puberty, I feel like that's something that I've been learning to do, is in a certain way, is just figure out, like, how to say things without getting myself in trouble.
1: Right. Yeah, yeah.
2: It's like, I would not have thought that you would have had that problem.
1: Mm-hmm, right, because I should know better or something.
2: Are there other ways that you like, other than the visual and other than the libidinal, are there other ways that you feel like testosterone has altered the way you feel or perceive?
1: Something that happened after I started taking testosterone, I became interested in science. I was never interested in science before.
2: No way. Come on. Are you serious?
1: I'm serious. Oh, now, you know.
2: You're just setting us back 100 years, sir.
1: I know I am. I know. I mean, again, I have to have this caveat in here. I cannot say it was the testosterone. All I can say is that this interest happened after T. You know, there's BT and AT, and this was definitely after T. And I became interested in science. I found myself understanding physics in a way I never had before. It's true.
2: Wow.
1: I did.
2: How about in the way you feel things and in the way you perceive of your feelings? Is there any change there?
1: I have a hard time crying. It's very difficult for me to cry. And before testosterone, it was great to, you know, if I was frustrated, angry, or sad, have a good cry, you'd feel better afterwards. And I do wonder if there isn't a chemical component behind it, because I now have a hard time doing it. And it's very frustrating. What I will do is, when I feel that pressure build up, I'll go into my room, I'll close the door, and force myself. I have to force myself to cry. And the quality of the crying is different than the quality of the crying was before tea. It's very dry. I find myself sort of moaning and sobbing, but with very little tears.
2: You have answered a lot of questions for us today. You reinforced a lot of stereotypes that we've always dispelled with.
1: I know.
2: Did you have an idea of what kind of man you were going to be before the transition?
1: It's a bit of a disappointment. You know, I often ask people, what kind of a guy am I? What do you see? And unfortunately, people often respond that they see a nerd, which is which I never was before. You know, I was always really kind of cool and popular and hip and whatever. And now I'm, you know, I'm 5'4" and, you know, I work out, but I'm not real muscular and, I'm pretty small. You know, I'm pale skinned and, my hair started to thin and I've got glasses. And of course, you know, I'm also, you know, I'm a sensitive guy now. I used to be, you know, the butch dyke, and I was seen as very aggressive, and I was more masculine in many ways, outwardly anyway, before testosterone. And now I don't have to prove anything, so I can sort of lay back and talk with my hands and, you know, all that stuff that you're not supposed to do. So I'm still very much learning how to be a man in the world. There's a lot to learn.
2: Were there specific things that you were hoping for?
1: I think that the main thing that you hope for, that one hopes for, and that I hoped for when starting testosterone was to pass as male, to be perceived by the world as a man. But I do have a sort of love-hate relationship with passing, that my whole deeper self becomes invisible and my history becomes invisible. And, you know, I think that's hard. It's a hard place to be.
2: Right, you know? Right.
1: Especially because when I got my first job as a man, they didn't know anything about my past. It was very corporate. So I sort of had to let go of any edgy clothing and facial hair and whatnot that I had before. And I became really boring. I mean, I felt like, wow, people must think I'm really boring if they only knew, you know, that I'm so fascinating. you know, throughout those almost four years, I had to conceal a lot. I would lie about where I went to college because I went to Bryn Mawr, and I couldn't say I went to Bryn Mawr.
2: What college did you say you went to?
1: Well, Bryn Mawr is in a bi-college relationship with Haverford College. And so I would say I went to Haverford, which is kind of, I don't want to say anything bad about Haverford. Some of my best friends went there, but I think Bryn Mawr is a superior school to Haverford. I do. And I think it's a superior education. And when I have to say I went to Haverford, it's like a little knife in my heart. But, you know, no offense to my Haverford friends.
2: What do you feel like the biggest thing that you do miss is?
1: Maybe the close relationships that I had with women. I still have close relationships with the women I've known since before T, but I don't make close relationships with new female friends. It's hard to do. There's a barrier. So I kind of miss like being part of a cool bunch of women. I actually like women better than men. It just so happens that I fit in more as a man, you know, but I think women are really cool. You know, sisterhood is powerful, all that stuff. So.
2: Yeah. Yeah. And what do you think is the biggest thing you've gained?
1: Biggest thing I've gained? You know, it's just so great when people call me sir. Even after 7 years, I don't always hear it, but it still rings a little bell inside my heart, you know, like, oh, sir. It's wonderful. And I, you know, it's something that when I was a little kid, I used to wish for, you know, and turn me into a boy, you know, like Pinocchio. And you never really think it's possible, but it is possible. And the other nice thing about it is knowing that that's possible, that you can actually make this enormous leap, means that, well, then anything else must be possible too, because this is certainly, you know, unbelievable.
0: Griffin Hansberry is a psychoanalyst and the author of the novel Some Strange Music Draws Me In. That conversation with Alex Blumberg happened over 20 years ago during his early transition, back in 2002. When we reached out to him today, he told us that he would describe some of these experiences differently now. The way he talked about gender, and also the way he talked about looking at women's bodies. In retrospect, he says, it wasn't just the testosterone affecting him when he was looking at women. He says he'd also absorbed a lot of very traditional messages about masculinity. Overall, he said, You wouldn't want listeners to come away thinking that testosterone by itself explains so much about men's relationships with women and so much about desire.

Coming up, who has the most testosterone? The slightly femmy host of a public radio program? His staff? Or a gay man in New York City? Answer in a minute. From Chicago Public Radio, when our program continues.

0: It's His American Life. I'm Ira Glass. Today's show is one that we're rerunning because of the news that Pete Hegseth is ordering everybody in the military over 30 years old to have their testosterone tested and offering extra testosterone to anybody who scores low. As I said at the beginning of the show, back in 2002, we did an episode where everyone in our workplace had their testosterone tested in an episode about testosterone and just how much testosterone determines our personalities and fates. We rejoin that episode now with Act Two of the program. Act Two, Contest Osterone. At some point in putting together this week's radio show, Alex, who you heard a lot of in the first half of our program, suggested that it might be a fun thing to do. It might illustrate some interesting principles about testosterone if everybody on the radio staff would get their testosterone level checked. We could each predict who would come out as number one, number two, and so forth, based on their personalities, and then we would compare the results with what each of us had predicted. Since men always have a lot more testosterone than women, we would do two rankings, one for the men, one for the women. We invited two of our regular contributors, David Rakoff and Sarah Val, to take part with us, making it five men and four women in all. It turns out to be remarkably easy to get your testosterone assessed. You spit into a little tube twice a day and send it to a lab, in our case, the Yerkes National Primate Research Center. And I think it was Jonathan and Starley, producers on our show who you sometimes hear doing stories on the air, who pointed out first that the entire enterprise might not be such a good idea.
1: I just think like we're opening a whole can of worms here that we don't want to be doing.
2: It's all very, well, this whole thing's kind of a mess diplomatic-wise.
0: How so?
1: Like either, you know, I mean, either we'll walk away from this finding out that Starley has more testosterone than I do, and she'll end up being incredibly upset, and I'll be upset, and everyone will just be upset. You know, I mean, what do we hope to gain, really, from all of this? This whole thing is going to lead to heartbreak somehow.
2: I've been thinking a lot about it, and I can't really decide whether I want to have more or if I want to have less.
0: This is Wendy, another producer.
2: I don't know. Like, having more makes me seem like an asshole. And having not enough makes me seem like a pushover sucker.
3: For the men, I think it'll be a big deal.
0: This is Julie, the senior producer of our program.
3: I think it'll change all your interactions with each other. You'll know when you're talking to each other who beat you. I think it'll change everything.
0: Nonetheless, we marched toward the abyss to find out what personality traits actually correlate with high testosterone and low testosterone. We check with somebody who's done a lot of research on the subject. James Dabbs of Georgia State University, author of a book called Heroes, Rogues, and Lovers, Testosterone and Behavior.
4: The most simple thing I would say is it leads to a certain boldness and fearlessness and confidence in a person's behavior. They tend to focus upon what they do, move forward with less conflict. The downside is they don't pay attention to things going on around them, so they get blindsided by accidents and other things going on.
0: What are some of the misconceptions you run into?
4: Well, they think it makes them manly and heroic and virile and sexual, and which is not really true. It doesn't take much testosterone to have sex. So, that's sort of beside the point.
0: What scientific studies can tell us is that, in general, more testosterone does not mean you're a more successful person. In fact, blue-collar workers tend to have more testosterone than white-collar workers. And unemployed men have more than either group. Actors and trial lawyers, people who basically go on stage in one way or another, tend to have very high testosterone levels. Higher testosterone correlates with baldness and with bigger muscles. And researchers say that people with lots of testosterone have a wolfish smile. And people with less testosterone have a kinder smile. And they smile more often, as if to say, "Don't hurt me." Testosterone goes up when you score a victory at something. It goes down when you suffer a defeat. In one study of World Cup soccer fans watching a match on television, testosterone dropped in fans of the losing team and rose in the fans of the winning team.
4: For people, there's not a lot of difference between being in the contest and watching the contest. We can empathize with it so well.
0: So what would all this mean for our radio staff? Well, when it came to predicting which of the women would have the highest testosterone, there was a clear majority in the voting. Here are Sarah Val, Todd, our production manager, and Wendy weighing in.
2: Julie will win.
5: Julie's tough. She can certainly push me around sometimes.
2: I think Julie has the most because she is the boldest of all of us, right? Like, she says the boldest things.
0: When we're all together in the same place, it is clearly Julie who is the alpha of the whole group. Though at some point in putting together this week's radio show, Alex and Julie sat down in a studio, and he asked her to predict which women would have the highest testosterone. And here's how she lined up.
3: Wendy first, and then Starly, and then Sarah, I guess.
5: And then
3: me. Just passive me.
5: Yeah.
3: Just taking it easy. Girly me. Just being feminine over here in the corner. Honestly, who do I think?
5: Yeah.
3: Well, I fear me.
5: What do you think it would mean if you won?
3: Well, then it would confirm all my worst, like, suspicions about myself, that I'm really aggressive and pushy and sort of a hothead. I fear me.
0: Among the men, there was no favorite. You could kind of make an argument for any of the men on the staff. Todd likes sports, and he isn't such a bookworm softy like the rest of us on the staff. Alex plays a lot of sports, and he gets into fights on the basketball court. Jonathan is balding, and he has a lot of muscle, corresponds with testosterone. I host a national radio show, which must count for something, right? But when we sat down to talk about it, it wasn't really clear exactly what else should be taken into account. Here's Jonathan.
1: I don't entirely understand how this whole testosterone thing works. It's like who can yell the loudest, right? Who has the most rage? I have rage. I mean, unfortunately, it's like impotent rage. And I don't know how testosterone, like, how that's going to rank.
0: And then, if the main thing the testosterone corresponds with is decisiveness, how does that swing the whole rating?
1: I didn't realize that the whole decision-making thing came into
5: is it making
1: this whole testosterone thing. Yeah, it's making it more complicated. Yeah, because, I mean, I'm just filled with regret.
0: Again, Julie, quick decisions, doesn't look back.
5: That's it. Doesn't look back, I know. God, same with Sarah.
1: I look back like I'm looking. I
5: look back pretty much every single
1: second of the day.
5: Every single.
1: I'm regretting what I'm saying right
5: me
1: now.
5: Too. Yeah. I'm filled with regret.
0: You're regretting it even as you say.
1: Even now.
0: And then there's the question of David Rakoff. He's gay and a fan of Martha Stewart. But he's also balding, and he's worked as a professional actor, which both correspond with high testosterone levels. So how do you figure that one out?
6: The one thing I do worry about the testosterone is Alex told me when I did my spit, mm-hmm. that I had to have some extra spearmint gum to activate my salivary glands.
5: Sure.
6: But the only thing that I could find was extra polar ice, which has flavor crystals. Mm-hmm. And I worry that my sample might have flavor crystals in it. So, in fact, I might just simply be the most refreshing.
0: One notable difference between the men and the women, although none of the women wanted to have much testosterone, Alex, Todd, and I very, very much wanted to win. Jonathan claimed he did not want to win, but none of us believe him. And Rakoff also said that he had no interest in winning at all, but then proceeded immediately, I mean immediately, to talk smack about his opponents in a very competitive way. And that was the state of things when we got our results from the lab just 2 days ago. All right, well, it is 2 days before our broadcast day. As I record this, our entire staff is on mic, plus contributors David Rakoff and Sarah Val in New York. Hello, all.
2: Hello.
7: Hi.
0: And now for the results. I am opening the envelope. Wow, that's fascinating. Wow, that's just incredible. Okay, among the men, Rakoff is number one and has like twice the amount of testosterone of anybody in the group.
2: Wow.
6: Wow. This can't be.
2: I told you.
6: Correlation with baldness.
2: I voted for you, Rakoff.
0: Oh, everybody's trying to get in with him now that he's number one. Then in order, the men are, it's Rakoff, then Alex at number two, then me, like a point behind you, Alex, then Jonathan, and then Todd, all very closely grouped together.
3: Wow, but Rakoff has twice as much.
0: As any of us, the gay Canadian Jew living in Manhattan.
6: Okay, we really have to dispense with the Canadian. But actually, that is non-corollary. Believe me.
5: What are the numbers exactly? What is it for? What's Rakoff and what's
0: Rakoff is 274. You're 144. I'm 140.
2: Oh my god!
3: Oh my god.
2: Oh my
3: god.
0: When I looked at the women's results in the envelope, even though she is 7 months pregnant, Julie was on top, as we all suspected.
3: Well, that's hard. It makes me feel really bossy, and aggressive. Now, did they say that the pregnancy would affect it at all?
2: Alex, she says, trying to make sure you get in that whole girly pregnancy thing.
3: Yeah, the fact that I'm able to bear children, the greatest gift a woman can have.
0: I have to say, Wendy and Todd, the lowest scoring woman and man on the staff, really did not seem very happy about this whole thing by the end. Todd, like most of the men on the staff, had never been seen as especially manly during his life. But he thought maybe here in this group, compared to the rest of us, he might at least stand a chance.
7: Someone would be girlier than I. If I can't be the most manly in public radio, where the hell can I be the most manly? Like, I kind of wish this was SportsCenter, because then I'd be okay. Like, out of all my staff members, or fellow staff members at SportsCenter, okay, I could be the one with the least testosterone. But in public radio...
6: We should get them to spit. Is it a real place, SportsCenter? Is it a thing?
7: Now, see, that's not fair. How can he have the most testosterone and not know what SportsCenter is? I know what SportsCenter is.
0: The people in our staff who scored low are feeling rather, they're feeling terrible about it. What should I say to them?
4: I hated to measure them. I just knew that would happen. It always happens. I told them that. tell them, well, they are what they are. Are they in any way different?
0: After our test, James Dabbs reminded me that it was important to remember that any individual person might not conform to the stereotypes of who has higher testosterone. It's not the final answer as to what you're like.
4: I tested a stuntman in a movie set once, and he came out low in testosterone, was terribly unhappy about being low in testosterone. The fact is, he still was a stuntman and did all the work that other people couldn't do. So he shouldn't have been focusing upon that testosterone. I think to focus upon the testosterone is the wrong thing to do.
0: Now, when you tried to convince him that he shouldn't feel bad about it, did he find that persuasive at all?
4: No. He was just unhappy.
0: James Dabbs. I mentioned before that this is a rerun from years ago. In the years since we first broadcast this, James Dabbs has died. Our friend David Rakoff has died too, back in 2012.

0: Act three, life at zero. Okay, so a life with very low testosterone. What might that mean? Well, the most extreme case imaginable is described in the GQ article that Alex read that was one of the inspirations for today's show that he talked about at the beginning of the program. The GQ writer very much describes testosterone as the hormone of desire. And by that, it doesn't mean sexual desire. He just means desire, period. He wrote about his experiences anonymously. Here's more of Alex's interview with him.
1: When you have no testosterone, you have no desire. And when you have no desire, you don't have any content in your mind. You don't think about anything.
2: And during those months, how were you behaving? What was different?
1: It wasn't that I was behaving. It was that I was not behaving at all. I was, when I was awake, literally sitting in bed and staring at the wall with neither interest nor disinterest for 3-4 hours at a time. If you'd had a camera in the room, you would have thought I was comatose. I would go out, I would buy some groceries early in the morning, and that would be it. My day had no content. I had no interest in even watching TV, much less reading the newspaper or a book. Food. I didn't want my food to taste good or interesting. And when you're blessed with that lack of desire, you can eat a loaf of Wonder Bread with mayonnaise. And that will be your day. You know, people who are deprived of testosterone don't become Spock-like and, incredibly rational. Mm-hmm. They become nonsensical because they're unable to distinguish between what is and isn't interesting and what is worth noting and what isn't.
2: Describe your thoughts on your morning walk in this state.
1: It's very quiet at 5:30, 6:30 in the morning. And I would see, a brick in a wall, and I would think, a brick in a wall. I would see a pigeon and think, a pigeon. It's the most literal possible understanding of the world.
2: So in this time when you're without testosterone, you're walking down the street, you're just sort of ticking things off, just making these very simple observations. Like a grocery list, exactly. You also have a thought that comes to you all the time, right?
1: Yes.
2: Talk about that.
1: Which is a very strange sounding thing, which is, that is beautiful. Everything I saw, I thought, that is beautiful. Which is odd sounding, I know, because that sounds like the judgment of a person with passion. Mm-hmm. But it was the exact opposite. It was thought and sometimes even said with complete dispassion, with objectivity. Uh-huh. And you see, I was looking at absolutely everything, the most mundane sight in the world, a weed in the sidewalk, and thinking, oh, that's beautiful. The surgery scars on people's knees, the bolts in the hubcaps of cars, all of it just seemed to have purpose. And it was like, oh, that's beautiful. But in the most, you have to understand that the thought was expressed in the most flat-lying, boring way possible. Oh, yeah, that's beautiful. That's beautiful. You would think that this would be a terrible thing, a terrible state to be in, and for most people it is. But it was weirdly pleasant. And there is a certain appeal, an impossible appeal, to that Rip Van Winkle existence of being without testosterone. You just have to remember that it doesn't matter if you have nothing, if you want nothing. Very tricky to get inside that mindset. In some ways, it's difficult for me to even remember it now, but it had its allure.
2: Well, I can understand that, because desire often feels like a burden. It often feels like if I just didn't want that thing, not having it wouldn't be so painful.
1: There you go.
2: Yeah.
1: All that wanting.
0: Act four, wanting to shut up. Okay, so we started today's program with my coworker, Alex, remembering what it was like to be a 15-year-old boy. And we're going to end it now with another 15-year-old boy. Someone who's experiencing the years when a boy's body is flooded with 10 or 20 times the hormones he has in early childhood, or more. And so much of the story is about his mother's questions about what that's like for him. His mom, Miriam Taves, tells the story.
3: First off, his hair is red and shaggy and longish, and he's pale and slim and 6 feet tall. Music is everything to him, which makes sense because he's 15. I was 22 when he was born. I'd never had brothers or any close male relatives, and I'd always dreamed of having a brother or a son. The idea of having a boy in my family was strange and exotic. When he was born, it was like I had given birth to a llama or something. All my girlfriends came to visit me and him in the hospital, and I took them down to the second floor nursery, and we stared at him in awe from behind a glass window. "That's him," I said, with the orange fuzz on his head. He was lying naked and spread-eagled under a bright heat lamp. He seemed very content. My friend Carol gasped and said, "Oh my God, he's got the biggest balls I've ever seen in my life." We all started laughing our heads off, and then the nurse came and told us his scrotum would shrink to normal size in a few days. I haven't seen him naked in years, but it still often feels, when I look at him, that I'm gazing at an odd creature from behind a glass.
4: So, do you think about girls?
5: Yes.
4: And, what do you think about them?
1: I don't know. Some of them are cool.
4: Yeah? Like, so what makes them cool?
1: I don't know.
3: All his life, Owen's been a quiet kid. Not sullen, but just rather silent. When he was a baby and I'd be pushing him around in his stroller, people would stop and crouch down and talk to him and expect him to laugh and smile, and all he'd do was sigh and stare at them. When he got a little older and went over to his friends' places to play, and it was time for him to go home, he just got up and walked right out the door to the car. He didn't say, "Hey, thanks for having me," or "Next time we'll play at my place," or even "Goodbye." We'd be driving home, and I'd be trying to explain to him that it seemed rude and that sometimes we just had to say certain things at certain times. It was polite and expected. He'd just sigh and nod and kick the dash or stick his head entirely out the window. But back then, I could kind of figure out what was going on in his head, even if he didn't come right out and say it. Like when he was 3 and he didn't want me to go out, instead of grabbing my leg or having a tantrum or something, he'd hide my shoes and then sit on the couch pretending to read the newspaper while I searched all over the place. When he was 8 and angry and sitting in a tree and throwing stones at the car or something, I'd go outside, knowing it would be a matter of minutes before he'd start to cry, and then slowly spill his guts about whatever series of events it was that led to his meltdown, and that the whole scene would end with hugs and apologies, and probably a large muscle activity, like him cheerfully taking shots at my head with a soccer ball. Now, though, the signs are harder, if not impossible, to read. I'm not sure there are any, actually, and I have no idea where to begin my search. What do you think girls think about you when they think about you?
1: I don't know. Nothing.
4: You think, no girl ever thinks anything about you?
1: Maybe. I don't know.
3: He brought 85 CDs with him for a family road trip that would last 11 days. He also brought a sketchbook, which started out as an art class project and has since evolved into a kind of diary, I think. He tends to write things down like, "Jesus, I gotta find someone irrational," or "The shit I'm passing off as writing is slowly killing me." The first day of our road trip, through North Dakota to South, the music war started. His 12-year-old sister, Georgia, claimed the very backseat of the minivan and was content to lie there surrounded by nail polish and beads and thread and Hershey Kisses and Archie comics and listen to her music on her Discman. Mostly R&B stuff, Destiny's Child and the Save the Last Dance soundtrack. My husband Cassidy and I sat in the front, and Owen sat on the seat right behind us so he could listen to his CDs on the stereo. We'd tell him to listen to them on his Discman, which he did sometimes, but then he'd miss out on our sporadic conversations, which he enjoyed either participating in or mocking. Sometimes he'd give us a choice of his CDs to play. "Nirvana," he'd say. "You guys like Nirvana, right?" "Yeah, but the unplugged one," we'd say. "Oh, Lord, help me now," he'd say. He'd pop a dozen CDs into the player. They will know us by the Trail of Dead, Black Rebel Motorcycle Club, At the Drive-In, other stuff. And we'd listen to half a song from each one and go, nope, nope, nope. I had wanted to learn more about him from his music. I was pretty sure his lyrics would tell me more about him than he would. But the problem was I couldn't understand most of the lyrics, and none of his CDs, which he'd bootlegged, had liner notes. We asked him if he didn't miss having liner notes, and he said, man, liner notes. You guys have this unnatural relationship with your liner notes.
4: What are some of your favorite lyrics?
1: I like some of the lyrics from the Pixies.
4: Can you say some of the lyrics from the Pixies?
1: You're so pretty when you're unfaithful to me.
4: Mm-hmm. So, like, what does that mean to you?
1: I don't know. I just thought it was funny.
3: When Owen was little, I discovered I could get him to do anything by timing him. Go get your jacket, I'd say, or clean up your toys, quick, I'll time you. He loved competing with himself and beating his old records, even if I just made up times. And it evolved into a huge, competitive, sports-loving thing that I still don't really understand or enjoy. That timing thing didn't work at all with Georgia. She'd just look up at me and say, what do you mean, time me? What for? The difference between him and Georgia in the talking department is huge. Georgia will come home from school and literally reenact her entire day so that she's telling me about it almost in real time, hour after hour. Owen, on the other hand, might tell me that his day was good, even if it was bad, but usually he just shrugs and makes an I don't know kind of sound. And then he'll head down to the basement and play his guitar.
4: So, like, do some of your friends have girlfriends, and do you ever think that you'd like to have a girlfriend?
1: Yeah.
4: What do you think they think? Like, what, how would they describe you to their friends, do you think?
1: I don't know.
4: Do you think you do know, but you just don't really want to talk about it with me?
1: I think that, yeah, I think so.
4: I can dig it.
3: I've learned over time not to worry too much about his silence, although it used to drive me crazy. I wondered if maybe he'd turn out to be a psychopath, although I'm not sure why I associate evil with silence. Anyway, I'm getting better with it. Cassidy often reassures me by saying stuff like, it's a guy thing, or he's a 15-year-old boy, what do you expect? He told me that when he was Owen's age, he sat in his bedroom by himself for hours on end, typing page after page of angry vitriol against the world on an old manual typewriter until his fingers bled. And he seems really happy now. I realize my kids sound like boy and girl stereotypes. Owen is taciturn and into sports, and Georgia is chatty and prone to the occasional crying jag. But it really just is that way. I don't know why. It's not like we planned it. I don't want to think it's because he's a boy and she's a girl. But if it is, who cares? When Georgia was upset about something at school the other day and face down on the couch, he sat on the floor beside her and said, it's hard being a girl, isn't it? I'm not sure that it's any easier being a boy, and I don't know what he does exactly when he's sad other than listening to music. Except for once, it's been years since I've seen him cry. I'd kill to read his notebook.
4: Is there anything about girls that you envy?
1: No. Nothing.
4: Well, what about their, it seems, their ability to kind of talk about how they feel about things easier?
1: Sure, yeah.
4: You envy that?
1: I definitely envy that.
3: We were all pretty quiet as we drove up to Colorado Springs on our way to Denver. The sun was shining, but it was raining a bit, and we saw not one, not two, but three dead cows in fields, stiff with their legs in the air, and it bothered us. After the third dead cow, I played my favorite song of the summer, Jillian Welch's Elvis Presley Blues. It's a wistful song about the king as a 15-year-old boy, just starting out with a big rock and roll dream in a shirt his mother made. And it was kind of miraculous, because Owen actually liked it too. For me, it was a song about a boy becoming a man and leaving home, and it made me a little sad. I think Owen was probably hearing it as a song about a cool 15-year-old who was about to conquer the world. But really, I haven't got a clue how he heard the song or how it made him feel. All he said was that it had a decent pop sensibility. And then he was quiet. These days, the more I press him for information, the faster he shuts right down. The other day, I tried a new approach. His. I was annoyed by a bunch of things, and rather than broadcast it all over the house, I sat on the couch and glared at the TV and sighed periodically. And strangely, Owen responded. He observed my weirdness for a while and then left. Then he came back and looked at me again and said one word. Mom. But in such a nice way that I smiled and said, Owen. And that was it. And then we sat there for a while, silently. I was surprised by how completely comfortable it felt. And then, finally, wordlessly, he got up and took his laundry upstairs.
0: Miriam Taves, she's a writer in Toronto. Her son Owen is now a grown man, and Miriam tells us is long past his taciturn days. Her latest book is called A Truce That Is Not Peace.
6: You know, I'm almost grown. Whoa.

0: Well, our program was produced today by Alex Bloomberg and me. Special thanks today to El Jefe, to Buzzy Goldstein, to Robert Powell, to Jim Nelson and GQ, our Daniel Foster and Sarah Val. 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This is what he says about it.
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Imagine an iconic piece of paradise, a place that's more than a place. It meets the surf line and connects a community. And when this wonderland is suddenly overrun by one of the most horrific fires in recent history, everyone flees in terror. Everyone except for Randy. Randy decides now. Instead of running, Randy will abide. For Snap Judgments, all systems down.

0: Oi.
1: BBC News with Danielle Yawavetska. An Iran-aligned paramilitary group in Iraq says at least 20 of its members were killed in overnight strikes by the US and Saudi Arabia. The Popular Mobilization Forces, which is integrated into the Iraqi security forces, said 32 more people were injured in attacks on its bases. The strikes were part of a resurgence of fighting between Iran and the United States. Our Middle East correspondent Yoland Nell reports.
2: Jordanian forces said they shot down five incoming Iranian missiles at dawn. Iran says it was targeting a US airbase. Separately, the US military says it launched joint air attacks with Saudi forces against Iran-aligned groups in Iraq. It accuses them of targeting US personnel and Saudi energy infrastructure on Tehran's orders. Iran's Revolutionary Guards are continuing to warn ships against passing through the Strait of Hormuz without Iranian authorization.
1: Japan's Prime Minister Sanae Takaichi says at least 13 people are now confirmed to have died in Tuesday's earthquake that struck Kyushu Island. More than 9,900 people are sheltering in evacuation centres, and officials at a stricken shopping mall say three people remain missing under the debris. The BBC's Mariko Oi says there are fears of possible aftershocks.
3: When one big one comes, another one can follow quite quickly. So that's why people who are, you know, who have been evacuated, they still have to be quite wary of what might happen. And that's what causes many people to get quite nervous about, you know, what could happen, you know, because it could happen in your sleep and so on.
1: The Trump administration has announced a ban on new foreign-made humanoid robot imports to the US over what it deemed unacceptable risks to America's national security. The move applies to advanced robots, including quadrupeds, many of which are made in China. Ambarasan Itarajan reports.
4: China produces the vast majority of the world's humanoid robots and keeps widening its lead over the United States. Chinese-made machines have been showcased dancing, boxing, running marathons, and even attempting surgery. The U.S. Federal Communications Commission said the use of robots made outside the U.S. could allow what it termed malign actors to monitor Americans or to remotely control the machines. In response, the Chinese embassy in Washington said Beijing has long opposed what it called the politicizing of trade issues and sanctions based on groundless pretexts.
1: Russia's security service has charged Pavel Durov, the founder of the popular Telegram messenger, with facilitating terrorist activities and issued an international warrant for his arrest. The FSB says the charges relate to Mr. Durov's failure to remove material used by Ukrainian security services and by what it calls extremist organizations to prepare acts of sabotage and cyber fraud within Russia. World News from the BBC. The governor of Russia's Ryazan region, southeast of Moscow, says industrial facilities have come under Ukrainian drone attack. Pavel Malkov gave no details of the locations, but described the attack as massive. Reports online suggest an oil refinery and another logistics warehouse are on fire. Mr. Malkov said six people had been taken to

0: Hospital and emergency services were working at the scene. Parts of southern France are bracing for another heat wave, with temperatures expected to climb as high as 41 degrees, bringing a risk of more wildfires. The worst blazes in the Gironde region are now under control, though more than 2,000 firefighters are still working to contain the flames. A foreign ministry spokesman, Pascal Confavreux, had this assessment.
1: France is facing an exceptionally early and intense fire season because over 160,000 hectares have already burned this year, which is significantly worse than 2022, which was already a record season. And so for the fire near the Arcachon Basin, which is near Bordeaux in the southwest of France, it's 40,000 hectares that have been burned and 200,000 people who have been evacuated.
0: Shares in major Korean chip makers have dropped again in Asian trading. Samsung suffered a 17% reduction at one stage on Wednesday, while SK Hynix stocks are now trading 28% lower than a month ago. It's thought investors are worried that the recent boom in chips powering AI might have peaked. An urgent investigation has been launched into the mysterious deaths of 15 elephants near the Amboseli National Park in southern Kenya. The Kenya Wildlife Service says 10 of the elephants showed signs of paralysis before they died. Officials say this is the first time in decades that elephant mortalities on this scale have been recorded in the region, which has seen a successful crackdown on poaching. And that's the latest BBC World News.
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3: 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You can catch a ride for miles. Everyone wears a smile and all the children are above average. Today, for Snap's All Systems Down Fire and Ice episode, we're going to sunny Southern California with Snap's special surf correspondent Jesse Dukes to meet a man who embodies the SoCal surf spirit better than anyone. A man who stuck around when paradise became hell on earth. Snap Judgment.
4: I hang out with sharks in my little 10-foot plastic kayak. And so I'm used to, like, a little bit of a danger, you know, situation. And I've surfed, you know, some of the biggest surf LA throws at you, you know, over the last 50 years.
5: If you've surfed at Sunset Point more than once or twice, you know Randy Wright. He's hard to miss.
4: Hey, how are you, buddy?
6: I'm okay.
4: You're doing okay?
6: Yeah.
4: Right on, man.
6: Yeah.
5: No, he's got this long white beard, tattoos, one of a mermaid on his right arm. Usually he's bare-chested. Today, he's wearing a Dodgers hat that's been scrawled all over with black Sharpie.
4: Are you going to go surfing with your dad?
6: All right.
4: Ah, that's a good thing to do.
6: Anyway, so, yeah, it wasn't sponsored, wasn't it?
5: Randy lives in his truck, a red Dodge Dakota that doesn't run, in the parking lot of Gladstone's, which is this little seafood restaurant by the beach. You might catch him handing out wetsuits and loaner boards to newcomers, or feeding his one-eyed pet seagull, Andy, or scanning the horizon with a telephoto lens, looking for sharks.
4: I look for great white sharks to jump out of the water here, and I photograph them, and oh, there goes that kid again, look at that wave.
5: Or maybe watering the gardens he's planted, succulents and flowers, around his truck, by the Gladstone's restaurant, by the businesses across the street.
4: Everybody loves the Randall because, you know, I do good around here. I'm going to paint, you know, do some painting.
5: Randy used to own this legendary skate shop in downtown Santa Monica, and before that, he was a professional surfer. But about 15 years ago, he moved here to Sunset Point.
4: It's a special place, and the waves aren't, for a person of my ability, the waves aren't, you know, that fabulous. You know, this is the beginner spot, but it's the people that make this spot special. This place is just so friendly with, you know, vibrant people. you know, fun-loving people from all over Los Angeles and the world. People stop here, you know, and, you know, they just dig the vibe here.
5: I've been coming to Sunset Point for a long time, but regularly the last 2 years. I don't actually want to tell you where it is, but fine, it's not really a secret. It's at the corner of Sunset Boulevard and the Pacific Coast Highway, past Will Rogers State Beach, where the coastline juts out a little bit. There's a mellow point break wide enough to accommodate dozens of surfers, and a good vibe. And right by Randy's truck is where you suit up, get your board out, clamber down to the water, or maybe just chill and watch. Good ride. Randy and I are watching a blonde-haired woman catch a wave.
4: She got that wave all the way from there. She was the furthest out.
5: Yeah, it's a great ride. Ooh, great. She milked it.
4: We're down here at the Sunset Point and sitting in some chairs, and we just watched Kelly get a really superb wave. She was the last surfer in the water as the flames came over the hill.
5: On January 7th, 2025, Randy started off his day sitting right here with his DSLR camera looking for sharks.
4: Yeah, it was a gorgeous, gorgeous day. You know, the wind was just, you know, texturing the waves. The spray was flying off the back of the waves. Miss Kelly went out surfing, and I could start seeing smoke. And then it was like, oh, whoa. And then, you know, people started coming down. I yelled at Kelly, Kelly, get out of the water. Kelly, get out of the water. You know, this was around noonish or so. And finally, she listened to me. And then people were walking where we're sitting to escape the flames. And I did not know how, you know, severe it was yet. But the clouds, the plumes of smoke were getting bigger and bigger. And it's like, oh, dude, this is real, you know, very real.
7: This is not a good situation. If you are in your house, you definitely have to get out. A fire official saying this windstorm is nothing like they've seen before.
5: Behind Randy, just up a steep hill, the fire in Pacific Palisades had exploded from about 10 acres to 200 in just an hour.
4: The fire was over the hill, and then it just kept coming down closer and closer, and it got higher than the building I'm looking at. And that building, turn around and look real quick. How tall is that building? That's like 40 feet, 50 feet tall, 5 stories tall.
5: Sparks started wafting towards the beach. Across the street from Randy, by the 76 gas station, plants were catching on fire.
4: There's like 15 propane tanks that are in danger of exploding.
5: Randy spotted a fireman across the street hooking up a hose to a hydrant.
4: And like, hey, help me, I got 15, you know, propane tanks, they're gonna explode. And he's all, I can't help you, you know? And told him, hey, you shut the pump, shut the gas pumps off and get out of here.
5: The fire truck peeled off down the PCH, away from Sunset Point.
4: There was nobody here, nobody, everybody left.
5: But Randy was not about to go anywhere.
4: If I had left my vehicle unattended, it would have been gone. It would have burnt, you know. My worst case scenario was I'm going to lose everything.
5: Randy's truck is full of camera equipment and hard drives with over a decade's worth of shark and surfer photos.
4: As far as fear, nah, I wasn't fearful. I was just doing what needed to be done, you know. The wind was just, you know, so ferocious, you know. It would knock you sideways and stuff. It wasn't like, you know, 20 miles an hour. It was like 50, 75, probably gusts up to Hunsky. And it's going gnar-gnar, and I'm the only dude here. It was pretty gnarly, man. And the flames, I watched them cross Pacific Coast Highway. They jumped over the highway. You know, I was surrounded by then by, you know, embers and sparks. It was like being in Star Wars, and here's all these, you know, these flame particles. You know, the palm trees are on fire. And I had a spark go down my back. People were coming out of the smoke, you know, trying to escape the flames, and that's who put out the fire, the ember that was down my back.
5: A stranger poured some water down Randy's shirt and patted him down.
4: And I yelled at the guy, hey, can you come help me?
5: Randy was worried about those above-ground propane tanks at the 76 gas station across the street.
4: If they started exploding, I would have been shrapneled, you know, and, possibly gravely wounded. It was nerve-wracking.
5: He grabbed two buckets from his truck and filled them up at a spigot behind the 76. He and the stranger began a bucket brigade, putting out the little fires igniting around the 76. Then the stranger left.
4: And keep in mind, there's smoke billowing everywhere, there's flames everywhere, and that's on fire, the beach is on fire, and it went all the way up towards the Getty. It burnt lifeguard station number 2 down, and I'm just going, okay. And meanwhile, I'm going, what's going on with my truck?
5: Randy ran back across the street to check on his truck, and he saw that the back of Gladstone's was on fire.
4: That is a wooden structure. And then a yellow fire engine came out of the smoke.
5: He waved the fire engine down.
4: And he busted out his hose, and it was under control. So I finally came over here.
5: He made it to his truck, where he kept his gardening equipment.
4: I have, work glasses, to keep wood chips out of your eyes. I have 3 100-foot sections of garden hose. So I have the length of a football field, and I also have a sprayer, a backpack sprayer. You can water plants, you can put pesticides, or you can fight fires with it.
5: Yeah.
4: It goes on your back.
5: Yeah. Just like, for the next 12 hours, that's all Randy did.
4: You just look at that palm tree, you see which way the wind was blowing.
8: Yeah, I see.
4: And the ladder's right there.
8: Yep.
4: Go stand on that, put that fire out real quick.
5: He had water access at a spigot across the street, and he would fill up his backpack 3 gallons at a time and put out spot fires one by one.
9: Did you feel like you were in any danger, either from flames or smoke inhalation or heat or losing good breathing air?
4: Oh, yeah, of course. I did my best, and I'm going back and forth from the 76, the Pacific West General Store, to the Vons, putting out fires on the...
5: Sometimes he put them out only to see them reignite moments later.
4: It was rather gnar-gnar for a while, touch and go. And
5: so he kept improvising.
4: It got so silly that I was filling up a squirt gun, one of them ones that the little kids use, the pump ones.
9: Yeah.
4: And I was shooting down the embers as it got towards twilight, towards dusk. When I finally, took a break, I would rest my eyeballs for like 15, 20 minutes, and then I'd get up and check and make sure my truck's not aflame, If my truck had caught on fire and it was all the way over here, I was going to jump in the ocean.
5: When the morning came, the fire still had not been contained, but all the buildings at Sunset Point, they were singed, but standing.
9: So just thinking back to all the firefighting you did that night, putting out fires, bucket brigade, spraying things down, what do you think this area would look like if you hadn't done all that?
4: We would have lost this whole neighborhood right here because we lost that neighborhood and that neighborhood. The Malibu Village is gone. The Palisades Bowl is gone. The Tahitian Terrace is gone. All these houses right here, I'm looking right behind me. All the houses, apartment complexes are gone.

0: Welcome back to Snap's All Systems Down, the Fire and Ice episode. When last we left, Randy Wright had managed to fight off the flames at Sunset Point. But now he's stranded, all by himself in a burn zone. Alone, but not forgotten. Snap's LA surf correspondent and Sunset Point regular, Jesse Dukes.
1: During the fires, I often thought about Randy. Did he make it out in time? Where was he? And I wasn't the only one. Surfers were posting on Facebook trying to find answers. The Pacific Coast Highway was cordoned off, choked with abandoned vehicles. But on the morning of January 8th, the day after Randy's long night, a Sunset Point regular named Andrew McDonald and his son Sebastian managed to ride bikes past the police barricade so they could check on their home.
2: My name is Andrew McDonald. I moved out here with my family in 2006. We were in an apartment building, basically overlooking Sunset Point. Up in the Palisades, things were still on fire. It was gray. It was like nighttime up there. Car batteries were exploding, just things popping all over the place. So I got to our apartment building. There's nothing but the facade, the front facade, and not even half of the front facade is there. The rest of it is just totally smoldering, on fire, gone, collapsed.
1: Andrew's a bookseller in downtown LA. His apartment was full of rare books. First edition Kerouac's, signed Gabriel Garcia Marquez's, an edition of James Joyce's Ulysses, illustrated by Henri Matisse.
2: The feeling was just, it was just harsh, like burning emptiness. It was like, oh my God, what do we do? Where is there directions for this?
1: After a few silent minutes, Andrew and his son headed back towards the PCH, towards Sunset Point.
2: I'm thinking, I mean, everything's closed. I'm almost surprised that the Vons didn't burn down. And then I saw Randy out there, so thank God somebody's alive. You know, it's just grim.
1: Randy Wright was standing by his truck in the Gladstone's parking lot. He was shirtless, wearing a black face mask, drinking a can of seltzer.
2: He looked horrendous. You know, he had like this mask line on his face and like a total, you know, survivor walking off a battlefield. It was just such a relief to see him. Just, I was amazed that he had survived. I mean, amazed that anybody had survived this, you know? It's like, oh my God, Randy, how did you do this? And I sat with him, you know, he comes out with the surf quotes, yeah, super gnarly, and that kind of thing. Yes, this is beyond gnarly, man. And he goes, how's your place? Because he knew where we lived, and he said, it's gone. And everything's gone. And he said, oh my God. Well, I said, okay, I'm going to make a video of you as a survivor of this thing.
3: One, two, three, you're on.
4: Hey, Randy Wright, all right. Hey, still here, still jamming, still alive, helping put out fires. I put out about 40 of them yesterday and this morning. Anyways.
3: You're wonderful.
4: Hey, I'm so sorry that you lost, you know.
3: You're wonderful, Randy.
4: Yeah. Hey, anyways, I'll see you when I see you, brother.
3: Yeah. You.
1: When Andrew posted this video to Instagram, it was the first proof of life we had, and people were stoked. They posted comments like, long live Randy, legend king of Sunset Point. He helped save Gladstones. After saying goodbye, Andrew and his son walked down to the sand.
2: Sebastian and I sat there and kind of cried and hugged on the beach. Watch the waves, listen to the fire behind us.
5: Nobody could come up here, you know, nobody. And then the military came, they put a fence around it, and I'm not going anywhere.
1: Only emergency personnel and first responders were allowed up the PCH.
5: Sheriff deputies, LA County Sheriff stopped by a few times, Fish and Wildlife, Baywatch lifeguards would stop by and check on Randy, you know. The fire department crew were giving me, you know, something to eat. The military, you know, style, you know, meals, you know, you just open them up and, you know, play with the packs, and you got a little warm meal to eat.
1: But for the most part, especially after the fires were contained, Randy was left alone.
5: I just lost a lot of companionship. There was nobody here. It was like being the Tom Hanks in Castaway on the island. There was nobody here. You could hear a pin drop. There's no footprints on the sand. It's like being on the moon. There's no footprints. There's only my footprints. I watched the water. The water was so clean the day before the first rain. I could see the eelgrass. I could see the structure of the reef. It was beautiful. There was nobody surfing here. Then the rain came. The first rain came. And the water coming out from the whole Palisades, the white water of the crashing waves, it became black water. It wasn't brown like after a normal rain, the first rain of the season. It was black.
1: Debris, trash, and toxic waste from around 7,000 burned buildings had washed into the ocean.
5: And it was like that for a couple days. It turned, you know, dark brown. And then after a few more days, it became light brown, like the color of the coffee that I like to drink. Finally, you know, about 4 months later, after the fire, I went down to the beach. There's nobody here. And I'm just laying there all by myself. And I said, I'm going to go skinny dipping. This 62-year-old man is going to go skinny dipping. So I did. And then, you know, after like a minute or so, you know, it started shriveling up, you know, in certain areas. You know, I was like, I got out of the water. And I dried off in the sun. And then I put my board shorts back on. And then I walked up to where everybody has to come down the ramp area. And there was a second set of footprints. I was like, oh my goodness. Oh my goodness. Somebody saw the old geezer, this old man with the old man beard, which I haven't shaved since the fire. And somebody was down here on the sand. I was like, whoa. And I got so excited.
6: Good morning. It's been a long time now, but Pacific Coast Highway has finally reopened to everyone just in time for the long holiday weekend. It was supposed to officially reopen.
1: On Memorial Day 2025, the surfers came back. I mean, it wasn't everyone. I know people who are still worried about heavy metals in the water at Sunset Point, but I've gone surfing there. So has Andrew.
2: We just went through this huge thing, but it's like, it's my baptismal bath. I feel like it's a kind of a sacred spot. It's our bar. It's like where you meet people and you're enjoying the same thing. But I think Randy has, because he's there and people stop by and talk with him, I think he's like the bartender.
5: Nice bottom turn. He's got speed. Waga! Oh, that was a nice hit. You must admit that was a good hit.
1: On a good day, about 40 or 50 surfers get out there.
5: I had, you know, like half a dozen people see me and go, hey, you're dead. You're supposed to be dead. No, Randy's still alive. I'm a different Randy. Randy died.
1: There was another Randy.
5: Yeah, over by Topanga.
1: Another surfer close to Randy's age, also named Randy, Randy Miad, died in his home right next to Pacific Coast Highway, just a few miles up. 12 people lost their lives in the Palisades fire, at least 31 across L.A.
5: Am I going to live and die here at Sunset? I'm going to live and die somewhere in L.A. I mean, I'm born here and raised here, and if it's at Sunset, it's going to be at Sunset, you know? Look at this set coming in. There's some really good surf out here right now.

several months after we interviewed Randy, LA County told him he had to clean up his truck, so the community fundraised for him and helped him buy an RV. He's still there at Sunset Point. Big thanks to Randy and to Andrew for sharing your stories with us, and thanks to the whole Sunset Point surf crew. And special love to Sonia Geis, Phil Richards, and KCRW. Big shout out to the Los Angeles Fire Department, Station 23, the heroes who put out the fire on Gladstones and fought the flames at the Palisades. The original score for this piece was by Renzo Gorio. It was produced by Jesse Dukes, John Facile, and David Exume.

0: episode. My name is from Washington, and we recently heard a story, a kind of unbelievable story, about a group of guys and their Bronco, about surviving, barely surviving a freak event of nature. So we called them up. I'll let producer Anna Sussman take it from here.
1: Hi, Roger.
2: Hey, Anna. How are you doing?
1: Good. Go ahead and introduce yourself.
2: Oh, my name is Roger Redding, and I live in East Tennessee and have been throughout my life an avid backpacker.
3: Roger was headed out on a one-night camping trip with a few of his buddies. He had years of experience camping in the Tennessee hills.
2: And it was March in 1993. The Buttercups were up in the Knoxville area, and our intention was to go out for just a single night into the mountains.
3: Roger and his friends, Phil, Bob, Lewis, and Steve, hopped into an all-wheel drive Bronco with some sleeping bags, tents, and one day's worth of food.
2: We stopped in Telico Plains. There was a little grocery, and we kind of joked because there had been a weather report that there might be some snow coming. And we really thought how pretty it would be to be off on a trail and see a little bit of snow up in the forks of the trees. And it would just add to the beauty and the adventure. So we headed up into the mountains to a place called Bob Stratton Bald. It's a southern Appalachian bald where there's no trees and a great view, a 360-degree view. You can see in every direction. They say you can almost see so far you can see tomorrow.
3: I'm going to let him say that one more time.
2: They say you can almost see so far you can see tomorrow. And we thought, oh, that'd be a great place to go. And as we got out of the Bronco, there were just tiny little snowflakes that were starting to fall. And it was pretty cold, and we put our gloves on and our backpacks, and off the trail we went. And as we're going up the trail, wind started getting colder and colder, and we finally get to the top, and this great view that we were looking forward to seeing was nowhere to be seen.
3: Because the clouds had rolled in, and visibility was close to zero. But what they could see was concerning.
2: The snow started picking up, and the flakes started getting bigger. And every once in a while, we see a flash of lightning. I mean, I've never seen anything like that in a snowstorm. And the snow did start sticking in the branch of the trees, and it started sticking to the grass.
3: It was Tennessee in March. The thought that there would be an actual snowstorm was not something they had much reason to even consider. They set up their camp, but when it was time to cook their dinner, all the wood was too wet to make a fire. So without much else to do, they all just climbed into their tents.
2: And we woke up in the middle of the night, seeing these flashes of light and the wind blowing the sides of the tent. One of my tent poles cracked. Then I crawled to the end of my sleeping bag and unzipped the tent. All of a sudden, this wasn't just a little snow. This was something I had never experienced in my life. And it fell in the end of my tent, and it's like, oh my gosh, I've never seen this much snow. And I mean, there's so many thoughts going through my head. I had never anticipated a blizzard of this magnitude. What are the instructions? What are we supposed to do? You just can't stay in a freezer.
3: The snow was piled so high and was so heavy because it was spring in East Tennessee that all the tents were collapsing, and they hadn't packed any snow gear.
2: It's morning now. The wind was roaring, but we were chatting between us. It's like, we've got to get out of here right now. And other voices were, no, we got to hunker down and stay. When you're in a situation like this, you got to stay put, and somebody will rescue us. So we decided as a group that we were gonna pack up what gear we had, get dressed. The snow was over 3.5 feet deep at this point.
3: 3.5 feet deep. You can do almost nothing in snow that deep. They couldn't even pack up their stuff.
2: There were canteens and gears in our backpack scattered about the campsite, and you couldn't see any of it. We finally got our backpacks. It was quite an effort, and one by one, we formed a line, and we started trying to find our way off this bald. The wind was blowing in the clouds. The snow was coming so thick you could barely see, but it was light. To try to find our way off this bald, it's interesting. There's no reference. There's no trees. There's no blazes. There's no way to know if you're on the right path.
3: But the guys came to a hesitant consensus. They picked a direction and started walking.
2: We had to take turns being the bulldozer, the guy out front that was blazing the path into the snow. We must have walked for 2 hours or more before we even came to the edge of the vault. Our legs were sore. The ice, it was sticking in our mustaches, our hair. It was scary. But we had no choice but to continue. So you could kind of feel the trail under your feet because it's worn out. But you'd find when you got off the path, because you'd trip over rocks and logs and all kinds of things. So constantly we were reaching behind us or in front of us to pull a guy out of the snow. There was this very large rock, and snow had piled up on one side and made a wall. It was 10 or 12 feet tall.
3: Roger and the guys realized that this rock wall formed a little bit of a shelter from the snowstorm. It was the first relief they'd found in hours.
2: We could crouch down behind this and get out of the wind, and it was like this amazing feeling of warmth when we were down below the top of the snow level that we were actually warm. I know we weren't, but it felt that way, and we weren't walking. We weren't aching anymore, and I remember taking some gloves off and getting a one canteen that we could get our hands on that wasn't frozen. And we passed it around and had a drink. One of the guys wanted to stay. He says, I can't go on anymore. It hurts too bad. And we had to make him go. We had to all make ourselves go, even though it hurt to stand up. We had to continue on this path. We were scared. What would we do if something happened to one of us? There's no way that we could carry anybody out. It was everything we could to make ourselves go. We had to encourage each other. Despite the pain, the anguish, the doubts, were we even going in the right direction? One guy said, no, we're going in the wrong direction. You know, we should have stayed put. I told you so. And we wanted to kill him. It's like, no, we've already made the choice. We're going this way, and this is the way we're going. Whether it's right or wrong, this is the way we're going. And there's this one point on the entire trail where there's a sign, the only sign that exists out here, and it says Cherry Log Gap. And it's just a wooden post, but to us, it was the most exciting thing in the world. It's like we were on the right path. Now, we may not make it, but we were on the right path. Our friend Bob, he was very impatient and probably maybe in the best shape of the bunch and big long legs. And he was our bulldozer guy. And all of a sudden, we couldn't even see his tracks. The snow was blowing so hard that it filled in where he had even walked. Where's Bob? What happened? But the rest of us are within sight of each other. And finally, I remember Phil, my friend Phil, said, there's the gap. It's up ahead. And I looked through my fingers. It's like looking through clouds and fog, and I could see the outline of something. And there's our Bronco. It's out ahead, and there's our friend Bob with a camera out. And his backpack's off, and he actually takes a picture of us. And the snow had piled up on one side of it. It's all ice-covered. But there's this beautiful Bronco, and we throw off our backpacks. There's five of us, and three of us pile into the back seat and two in the front, and Phil has his keys, and we're watching the gauges. We're worried sick that, you know, it's going to turn on, that there'll be any juice left in the battery, but the lights come on, and then we're looking at the gas gauge, and it's full, and we're fired up. He fires this thing up. It's an 8-cylinder Bronco, and it's like being an army tank, and yes, we're gonna make it out of here. He puts it in gear, and we go about 3 feet.
3: As burly as the Bronco was, it was no match for this amount of snow.
2: We were trapped. There was no way that we could drive out of this. And slowly we realized we were there. There was nothing we could do about it. No. And then reality sets in that we had 1 day's worth of food, and we ate most of it last night. And honestly, we were terrified.
3: Waiting it out in the parked Bronco, as the snow piled higher and higher around them, was their only option.
2: And our socks are wet, our clothes are wet, and we get out of the Bronco, we get our sleeping bags out of our backpacks.
3: Every few hours, they turn on the car engine, just for a few minutes to warm up.
2: Periodically on the radio, we'd hear... It was strange. 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But we would get reports of a station.
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5: Bob, of what can only be described as a massive storm.
2: We heard about deep snow in Atlanta, Georgia, in Birmingham, and that people were trapped on interstate highways going up the East Coast.
6: 1993, storm of the
2: century.
6: People
2: were stranded in Gatlinburg and couldn't get out.
7: Now, this bulletin just in from our newsroom, Governor Guy Hunt has now proclaimed a state of emergency, and this is a storm of historic proportion. This will be the storm of the century.
2: And it's like, oh my gosh, we're a speck out in the middle of nowhere, and nobody really knows where we are. As we're breathing, vapor out of our breaths would form on the top of the ceiling of the Bronco, and it would turn into icicles. The biggest fear that we had, the biggest regret, was that our families were probably worried about us. It was frustrating to not be able to think our way out of a predicament. I mean, we're all smart guys, and it's like, there's got to be a way that we can be MacGyver and we can do something to get our way out of this situation. But there really wasn't. One guy, Bob, he said he couldn't be stuck there. He was going to dig this path down to the highway and get on his sleeping pad and slide down the mountains. He was going to go for help, and we had to beg Bob, no, stay. You have to stay. You're going to get injured. You're going to get hurt. We got to be there for each other. As uncomfortable as it was, we were scared, but we were terrified. We were terrified for each other. Our fingers and toes hurt physically. There was a knock on the door, and it's like, did you hear that? And it's like, we all were like, oh my gosh, somebody's here to save us. And we open the door, and there's a single guy there. And he looks bad, he's terrified, he's all covered with snow, and he's shivering. And he asked to come in, and, I mean, there's no room at the inn.
3: There was no place for this kid to go outside of the Bronco, and kind of no place for him to go inside the Bronco either.
2: We're already packed, but we got to get this guy out of the snow, and he's a young guy, maybe in his teens or 20s. I mean, we didn't have the heart to tell him to get out. I mean, how could we explain that grown man throwing this young guy out? I get in the back with the spare tire, and we pull this guy into the Bronco, and he's terrified.
3: The young man was from South Carolina. He was backpacking with some friends when the storm rolled in.
2: He smells bad, and he's terrified, and we're listening to his story, and he began to cry. He talked about his friend that they had lost. And they looked for him, and they yelled, and the wind roared so bad they couldn't hear any voices. And They didn't know what happened to him. So he became one of the group. And now he smelled pretty bad because he'd already been backpacking for a week.
3: It was now Saturday night, about 36 hours since Roger and the guys had set off.
2: That night, we had the radio on again, and I remember the, you know, kind of reflecting off the inside of the windshield, the radio light.
4: What you would have to do, again, this is for people listening, perhaps on their car radios, on the FM dial, what you need to do is be very aware of the tailpipe. You don't want that to get filled with snow. You don't want any of the exhaust, the carbon monoxide gas, to get back into the car. You can run the car a few minutes at a time to keep the heat going.
2: And we heard more devastation out there. But we heard definitely that the U.S. military was called in. Sunday came, and the storm had stopped, and it was this peaceful quietness, something special about seeing blue sky and beautiful white snow covering, blanketing everything. I remember being in the back of the Bronco and feeling this vibration. It was really a vibration in my chest, and I told the guys, listen, there's something coming, there's something out there. And it got louder and louder, and so we got to get out. And so we all crawl our way out of this Bronco, and there coming over the horizon is a helicopter. It turns out it's a National Guard helicopter.
3: They watched the helicopter fly around the mountain. Then it hovered over the group of bedraggled men.
2: And they came back over and hovered, and it seemed like it was forever. It's like, well, what's going to happen next? And out of this helicopter eventually comes this red thing, and it kind of flutters in the wind and in the trees, and it lands 25 or 35 yards away from the Bronco. And
3: Roger volunteered to trudge out and find the red thing.
2: The snow is deeper than I am tall, and it was stuck in the limb of a tree, and I was able to kind of snag this thing and pull it back in and work my way back to the Bronco. And so I get in the passenger side, and here's this red thing. And it's a bandana, and it's tied in a knot, and we untie the knot, and it's weighted down with a pair of pliers and a folded up piece of maintenance log. And I unfolded it, and it had one word written on it with an exclamation point. It said, "Tomorrow." And we all broke into the Annie song, "Tomorrow, tomorrow." It was spontaneous. It was wonderful. And then the guy that was worried that we were going in the wrong direction said, "What if it means it's going to snow again tomorrow?" And we wanted to kill him all over again. We didn't know what it was going to be for sure, but somebody knew we were there, and they told us that there was going to be a tomorrow. That was the greatest word to hear. I can't think of a better word to hear for a group of guys that were terrified out of their minds that tomorrow was going to happen. And it was magic. It's Monday morning now. The sun is coming up, and we get out of the Bronco, and it's not warm. It's still below freezing, but the sun was shining. And then around the mountain comes the big helicopter, and it is putting wind out from under its rotors. Tree limbs are blowing sideways. The ice and the branches were snapping. A couple of us got behind this big oak tree. Bob and I got behind this oak tree, and we're looking between our fingers at this helicopter. We're looking straight up in the gap, and you see this big red cross sign under it, and then there's this guy coming down on a cable, and he's coming into the gap, and two of us run out, and he's got this thing on the end of it, and it looks kind of like a boat anchor. And he said, "You're going home." And I said, "When?" And he said, "Now." And I said, "What do I do? Put my foot on this?" And he said, "No, your ass, stupid."
3: The helicopter couldn't take them all at once. It was already loaded up with other hikers they'd plucked off the mountain.
2: Two of us, Bob and I, crawl in this helicopter, and the soldiers aren't talking to us, and there's benches, big big benches to carry troops, and there's one backpacker. I can tell he's a backpacker because of how he's dressed, and he's in the helicopter, and I go over, and he says, are you out backpacking? I said, yeah. And I said, how about you? And he said, yeah. And he says, I got separated from my guys, and turned out this guy had found a hollow tree and crawled inside a hollow tree and lost his friends and sat out the storm in the tree, and then he couldn't find his friends. And I said, are you from South Carolina? And he said, yeah, how do you know? And I told him about his friend coming and knocking on our window, and I wanted to be able to tell him that your friend is alive and well. And I don't think we'll ever forget that moment. But then what? They were able to get us home, and everybody did wind up getting home. It was quite an experience.

Thank you, Roger Redding, for sharing your story with Snap. That piece was edited by Nancy Lopez. The original score was by Dirk Schwartzoff. It was produced by Anna Sussman.

you missed even a moment of Snap's All Systems Down series, where everything is on the line and help is not on the way, get ye at once to the Snap Judgment Podcast, because some stories are best lived vicariously. That's right. Experience danger from the comfort of your living room. Take

0: Hey, this is Snap Judgment producer John Facile. So while we were making the story about Michael Backman, the 31-year-old who went back to his old high school in Portland, Oregon, I kept wondering about like what it must be like to be a kid and to realize that there's an adult in your midst who's deceiving you. And this has like happened a lot. There is like an insane number of instances of adults going back to high school.
1: This mom went back to school, middle school, disguised as her 13-year-old daughter.
0: There was a mom who wanted to test the security of her daughter's school, so she went undercover. There are grown-ups who have gone back just so that they can crush it on the basketball court. I found the story of this reporter, Sean Nix, a 26-year-old married San Francisco Chronicle reporter. She posed as a senior at George Washington High School for 4 weeks in 1992 so that she could later unveil in a series of articles the pressures on the lives of students and teachers at a time when California schools were facing brutal budget cuts. But not even most of the teachers knew that Sean was an adult. She auditioned for a play. She joined a peer counseling group. She made real friends, and she went to real parties, all before revealing herself 4 weeks later to the entire school. I got a chance to talk to Mario Trigueros, who was a senior at George Washington back then, and I wanted him to tell me what that felt like. I want to start with the reveal.
2: You mean when Sean revealed who she actually was?
0: Yes.
2: I was walking down the hall and a woman walks in who looks like Sean, but is dressed like a grown-up, wearing heels, a professional suit, like wearing a business skirt, holding her head up, her chin up, walking straight the way grown-ups walk, walking in with a photographer. And my chin just dropped on the floor. I couldn't believe it. It was shocking and kind of funny, and it reinforced hunches that a lot of us had. We were, you know, there was something weird about her.
3: Snap Plus, the world of Snap awaits at snapjudgment.org. Robots and people trying to be robots. Please note that no Snap Studios content may be used for training, testing, or developing machine learning or AI systems without prior written permission. Snap is brought to you by the team that knows full well to leave firefighting to the professionals. Except for the Uber producer, Mr. Mark Ristich. He says he can beat back the flames with bottled water. And there's Nancy Lopez, Pat Messini Miller, Anna Sussman, Renzo Gorio, John Facile, Shayna Sheely, Teo DeCott, Flo Wiley, Bo Walsh, Marissa Dodge. On Team Snap, the union represented producers, artists, editors, and engineers are members of the National Association of Broadcast Employees and Technicians, Communications Workers of America, AFL-CIO, Local 51. And this is not the news. No way is this the news. In fact, you could try to fight fire with fire and discover that, except in extremely controlled circumstances, that is a very, very bad idea. And you would still

and stay cool. Leading our in crowd is the late pianist Ramsey Lewis. We'll also hear cool words and music from Tom Waits, Dr. John, Aretha Franklin, Albert Murray, and Oscar Brown Jr. Plus a visit to North Carolina's historically black Sea Breeze Beach on American Roots.

Annabelle had been making music for a while, but that big boost to her profile is probably at least part of what helped grab the attention of Noah Kahan, who tapped her to open up for his Great Divide tour this summer. Before she embarked on that gigantic, sold-out Noah Kahan tour, Annabelle Dinda stopped by to record an exclusive live mini-concert for you. Coming up, you'll hear her perform that mega-viral track and a handful of other songs from her latest album called Some Things Never Leave. It's a live performance from Annabelle Dinda on the way. I'm Raina Duras. This is World Cafe. So that Noah Kahan tour is probably the biggest tour of the summer. These guys had the biggest, buzziest tour of last year when they finally reunited and people went totally nuts trying to get tickets to their sold-out shows. Oasis, Don't Look Back in Anger.

This is World Cafe. I'm Raina Duris. This summer, Annabelle Dinda has been performing in front of tens of thousands of people on one of the biggest tours of the summer. It's a remarkable jump from just a year ago when she hadn't really performed live that much at all. In 2025, the Brooklyn-based Philadelphia suburbs-born songwriter was doing what a lot of young artists do, posting her music on TikTok and building a following. And then an acoustic performance of one of her songs called The Hand went very, very viral. As of this recording, it has over 16 million views. In January of 2026, a finished version of The Hand appeared on her latest album, Some Things Never Leave. And then the next month, it was announced she would be opening for Noah Kahan on his massive Great Divide tour, which has sold out stadiums all over the country. Right before that tour kicked off, Annabelle Dinda came by WXPN in Philadelphia, where we record World Cafe, to perform a free at noon concert. And that is what you're hearing today. It begins with her performance of Big News Day, the opening track from Some Things Never Leave. Annabelle Dinda, live for World Cafe.

the bassist, Anna, my friend Anna, and my friend Peter, on guitar. Thank you. That was kind of a duet between me and my family, if you were in the room. Yeah.

0: you so much. Give another hand to the band, please.
1: Annabelle Dinda performing The Body Remembers live for World Cafe. That song's on her new album, Some Things Never Leave. Thank you to Annabelle Dinda for that mini concert. I'm Raina Duras, back in a moment with more World Cafe.

Have you ever had one of those days where you wish everyone would just leave you alone, where you want to throw your phone away, ignore your emails, close the blinds, and just be by yourself? 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

Wednesday, elderberry wine. And in case you're curious, they think that elderberry wine was probably some of the first wine made by European settlers when they got to America. And back then, they even recommended giving it to kids to treat tummy problems. Here's your wine, kiddo. Now off to bed. I need your help to figure something out in just a minute on World Cafe.

Hi, I'm Raina Duris. You are listening to World Cafe. I'm going to play you a new sibling duo out of Philly next, Sam and Louise Sullivan. And Sam has said that the riff in the song you're about to hear is a misremembered beat from a rap song that was popular circa 2012. I am trying to figure out what rap song that could be. It feels so familiar. They haven't said what it is. And obviously they're saying it's misremembered, so it won't be dead on. But still, put your ears on this if you can. Let me know if you think you know what riff they might be referencing here. Tweet me at RahRahRaina, R-A-H-R-A-H-R-A-I-N-A, or send a message to us on the World Cafe's Instagram, at World Cafe. Here's Sam and Louise Sullivan, Down on Love.

0: You heard the artist opening for him on the Great Divide Tour at the beginning of the show, Annabelle Dinda. That was Noah Kahan with Doors. Thanks again to Annabelle Dinda for that concert we heard at the beginning of the show. And thanks to line producer Will Loftus for his work on that session. Also, thank you always to our affiliates across the country who bring this show to you and the whole team who produce it. We produce it at WXPN at the University of Pennsylvania in Philadelphia. I'm Raina Duris. 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

Of Suzanne Vega on Live from the Archives. That and lots more on the way. I'm Raina Duris, and this is World Cafe. I open up the paper. There's a story. Getting you into this hour of music, it is Sharon Van Etten. Don't do it.

Hey, thanks for choosing World Cafe to soundtrack part of your day today. I'm Raina Duris. Phoebe Bridgers played The Tonight Show twice earlier this month, which is already pretty unusual. Even more unusual, she performed this next song both times she was there. Once with a backing band made up of a bunch of kids, and then once with a band of gray-haired older men that included folk artist Dan Reeder. I guess that means that you can be a lost boy at any age. It's Lost Boys, new from Phoebe Bridgers on World Cafe.

Rockman from McGee. Before that, Phoebe Bridgers' new track, Lost Boys. In about 4 minutes, you'll hear from one of Phoebe's boy genius bandmates here on World Cafe. But first, one of my favorite Vampire Weekend songs. I love the piano. I love the way the chorus kicks in. Love that line, I don't want to live like this, but I don't want to die. It's Vampire Weekend, Harmony Hall.

If you did plant tomatoes, you may be getting some ripe ones by this time of year. That was Planting Tomatoes from Lucy Dacus, live from the archives, next on World Cafe.

Hey, it's live from the archives on World Cafe. I'm Rena Duris. This is the part of the show where we go digging around in the massive World Cafe archives and see what we can find in there. Your first track today was recorded in 2014, but the song came out a long, long time before that. It was first released in 1987. Here's Suzanne Vega performing her hit, Tom's Diner.

Gloria. That's the Lumineers performing live in 2019 from one of their many visits to World Cafe. Played that for you for Live from the Archives today. And starting that live set was one from Suzanne Vega. She did Tom's Diner. Both of those can be found in the World Cafe archives. 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Here's a brand new one from Michigander, Freaking Out.

The Killing Moon from Echo and the Bunny Men, who've announced their first new album in 12 years. It'll be called Apples for Isaac. It comes out September 18th. A new song from a band who seemed to be on the brink of never making music again, maybe. Next on World Cafe.

When you hear the vocals in your next song, what you're hearing is a triumph. This is World Cafe. I'm Raina Duris. Philly band Saturn is fronted by G. DeGroote. And when they were working on this album at first, they went through a period where they were experiencing chronic pain and problems with their voice. They couldn't sing. G says, it felt so urgent to try and keep things going, but my body was saying no. So they ended up taking this big break, stepped away from it all, left Philly, left music for almost a year. And then their voice began to return. They finally got back to it. And when they did, it sounded like this. It's Saturn with Whole Thing on World Cafe. You know.

0: last goodbye from Jeff Buckley as we say goodbye on this edition of World Cafe. But don't worry, it's not the last goodbye. We'll be back again tomorrow. And you can always find us online at worldcafe.org and on our Instagram at World Cafe. 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We produce it at WXPN at the University of Pennsylvania in Philadelphia. I'm Raina Duras. 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
0: Flea, the bassist of the Red Hot Chili Peppers, released his debut solo album back in March, a jazz record named for his great-great-grandmother, Honora.
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0: Coming up is Outlook with me, Tommy Dixon. Carlos Barragan thinks his mum is being scammed.
1: My brother told me, Carlos, we have to do something. This guy said he's sending gold bars to our apartment in Madrid. It's clearly a scam. Wow. Brian said that the gold bars had been found in a terrorist stash in Syria.
0: Carlos persuades his mum to have nothing more to do with Brian, but he's intrigued about the scammer and sets out to find him. But what he discovers doesn't meet his expectations.
1: I was, not gonna lie, a bit disappointed. I didn't find them that sophisticated. I didn't find them that smart. They didn't have insights into our psyche that blew my mind. Of course, my initial goal was to find Brian,

0: Include a number of Shia militias backed by Iran, and they have gained a rising influence in Iraq 10 years ago as they were part of the fight against the so-called Islamic State. And since the beginning of the war in Iran, they have launched strikes against U.S. interests in the region quite frequently, and this is why other components of the Iraqi society are getting worried that their country is being dragged into a war they don't need.
1: The European Commission has criticised FIFA's plans to sell stakes in its major football competitions, including the World Cup, to private investors. The EU's sports chief, Glenn McAuliffe, tweeted, "Hands off our game." He accused FIFA of the relentless and corrosive commercialisation of football. Here's our sports reporter, Hugh Ferris.
2: This goes to the very heart of whether FIFA run football. FIFA has already got its own idea that a venture capital firm called Thrive Eternal would lead a potential group of investors. It is owned by Joshua Kushner, the brother of President Trump's son-in-law, Jared. It will prompt questions about Infantino's close relationship to Trump seen in the lead-up to the World Cup.
1: China has accused the United States of trying to suppress Chinese companies by banning imports of foreign-made humanoid and quadruped robots. Stephen McDonnell is in Beijing.
3: China's foreign ministry spokesperson has accused the United States of overstretching the concept of national security to suppress Chinese companies. Mao Ning's comments at a regular press briefing here in Beijing follow an announcement that the US Federal Communications Commission was to add advanced robotic devices to a list of items to be blocked from import into America on national security grounds. The ban will only apply to future models and not existing robot import types. In response, the Chinese government said it would take unspecified necessary measures to safeguard the interests of the country's companies.
1: The number of those killed in a strong earthquake which shook southern Japan on Tuesday has been slowly rising as rescuers continue to search for the missing. 14 people have been confirmed dead across Kumamoto Prefecture. Several others have no signs of life. 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France and Spain are again bracing for temperatures above 40 degrees in a fourth heatwave that could foster more wildfires. In France, the worst blazes in the Gironde region are now under control, though more than 2,000 firefighters are still hard at work. In neighbouring Spain, the Prime Minister Pedro Sanchez said efforts to extinguish a major wildfire near Madrid were progressing favourably. However, he cautioned the next 12 hours would be decisive. Shops are closed and access to the internet is patchy in Mirpur city in Pakistan-administered Kashmir, where protesters have been clashing with security forces in recent days. The demonstrators are demanding better local representation in the regional legislature. BMW has become the latest German car maker to announce job cuts as the industry faces stiff competition from China. It's announced a voluntary redundancy program open to half its German workforce, focused on administration and development, which will remove around 8,000 jobs. An urgent investigation has been launched into the mysterious deaths of 15 elephants near the Amboseli National Park in southern Kenya. The Kenya Wildlife Service says ten of the elephants showed signs of paralysis before they died. It's the first time in decades that elephant mortalities on this scale have been recorded in the region. From Nairobi, here's Thomas Makwana.
4: Speaking to the BBC, Amboseli's chief warden, Joel Olenyika, said the deaths occurred within 3 weeks and that most of the cases involved younger elephants. Although authorities say 15 elephants have been affected, field rangers have told the BBC that the true number could be almost double. Elephant deaths within national parks in Kenya are usually caused by droughts, but this particular phenomenon is suspected to have been caused by toxic substances. Officials say there's no evidence suggesting that the incident poses a threat to humans. Over 2,000 elephants live in the park ecosystem, which spans Kenya and Tanzania.
1: BBC World News.
5: Hi, I'm Tommy Dixon, and you're listening to Outlook, the programme bringing you eye-opening personal testimony from the BBC World Service. Today, I'm speaking to Carlos Barragan, who travelled the world in search of a story, but when he arrived at his destination, he found something entirely different. It all started with his mum.
6: I am very close to her. She's this very strong, independent woman who was already handling her own clinic when she was 30.

0: She's a dentist. And probably because I'm the youngest, and after the divorce between my dad and my mom happened, we created this bond that probably was built in silence. It's not that my mom and I need to talk that much, but she, if you ask me to describe her, independent, strong, not conservative at all, she would let me do whatever as long as...
1: So she's pretty chilled out.
0: She had raised us very well, so I would say that she trusted us.
1: She put her energies into bringing up Carlos and his two brothers. But it wasn't until Carlos was an adult, he realized his mom was lonely. So he encouraged her to try online dating.
0: At the beginning, she didn't meet someone she liked, but it changed very fast when she met Brian.
2: Who's Brian?
0: So Brian was an American soldier who was based in Syria. And just by saying that, it already sounds a bit preposterous. But my mom told us all of this in a Sunday lunch, and she was so excited, and they were exchanging emails. And my brother, the oldest brother, he's in the military. Right from the get-go, he said, "This sounds very weird. Probably this is a scam, Mom. Stop talking to him."
1: What was it about Brian that made you suspicious?
0: The guy was in his early 50s, my mom mid-50s, and the guy looked incredibly handsome. My mom would talk about him as if he was this prince that had appeared in her life. And,
1: So she was very smitten by him. She was very taken by
0: him.
1: So then at what point do you then discover the truth about Brian?
0: She stopped sharing any updates with my older brother. We are a very tight family. We love each other very much. But sometimes my mom would say, "Here are my sons boycotting me again because maybe they don't want me to find someone else." But she would tell me, "Brian has sent me this beautiful email. Brian is telling me this. Brian is telling me that."
1: Do you remember any of the messages?
0: Yeah, well, I remember Brian saying that he was a very lonely man and that he wanted to leave the military. He wanted to move to Spain with her. And my mom was keen to meet him, but at the same time, she was a bit surprised by how much pressure he was putting on her. He was very romantic, passionate from the very first few emails, and my mom loved those beautiful words, but I think she would share those emails with me because she was still a bit suspicious. I think the turning point was when my mom one day came home with two rings. And she told us, "This is for Brian and this is for me. Brian is coming to Spain and we're going to live together."
1: Were you and your brothers...
0: Well, there was some sort of like a family fight, like Brian is not coming, what are you talking about? And then we asked her whether she had really talked to him beyond a few emails. And she told us, "No, because there is no connection in Syria," or something like that. And then she was talking on the phone with him, but very short calls. Mm. So I remember her going to her room because of our reaction. But then a few days later, my brother Jaime told me, "Carlos, we have to do something. This guy said he's sending gold bars to our apartment in Madrid. It's clearly a scam."
1: Wow.
0: At the same time, the guy was not asking for anything. And this was in the period of maybe a month and a half. My mom was very happy. She was very hopeful of this. So it was hard to tell her, "No, this is not real." So I did some research, and these gold bars ruse was the kind of thing scammers use. Brian said that the gold bars had been found in a terrorist stash in Syria.
1: Wow.
0: So they tell the victims, they tell someone like my mom, "We are going to send the gold bars." Mm-hmm. It's not about the money. It's about what you are going to build with the money.
1: Okay, that this relationship that you're developing online can actually become real.
0: It is about commitment. He was showing my mom, "I'm moving to Spain. Not only that, I found this incredible stash and I'm sharing it with you." So for the victim, for my mom, it reveals a lot of commitment. But I started thinking, how can I prove to my mom this is a scam? Because it's going to take hard evidence. You know, once you are trapped in this ruse, in this lie, it's hard to convince yourself that the person you had in your mind doesn't exist.
1: Yeah. So how do you pull back the veil then? How do you show her?
0: I ask her, "Can I get into your email?" And she trusted me and said, yes, of course. And I traced Brian's IP email address. It's very easy. And the emails were not coming from Syria. They were coming from Lagos, Nigeria.
1: A scam from Lagos, Nigeria. It's such a cliche. There's even a type of fraud known as a 419 scam, named after a section of the Nigerian criminal code. But being caught up in a cliche was no comfort for Carlos's mother.
0: I remember thinking, how is my mom going to cope with this? Because you've fallen in love with someone who actually doesn't exist. Mm. It creates a lot of shame in the person. I was very worried about how my mom would take it. But she is someone who falls once, gets up again. So after a few days, she deleted most of the emails and she moved on.
1: Did you get a sense that after her and Brian's relationship, you know, turned out to be a ruse, it wasn't what she thought it was, that it had actually hurt her and impacted her much more than she told you?
0: I think it took me a few years to understand that. And later, when I talked to her about it, it's not that she was traumatized, but certainly she always remembered this thing. And when I brought it up, she would tell me, every time I listen to John Legend's All of Me. 'Cause all of me loves all of you. I remember Brian because he dedicated that song to me. So even the way she talked about Brian made me feel there was something deep inside that she still had in her mind about him. And I saw my mom struggling with loneliness in a way that maybe I hadn't seen before. And that brought me to Brian again. That brought me to how it was possible that this man in thousands of kilometers away could fool my mom that way. I had a perception of my mom that didn't match the reality, didn't match what happened during this scam. So I got very curious about my mom's psychology and what happens when you're lonely, the kind of people you reach for. I think the worst was feeling that maybe she was a gullible woman. And it was only through her sons that she realized the truth. Because she's told me so many times, without you guys, I would have probably fallen for it.
1: Yeah.
0: There's one line that survived my mom's deleting everything, because she didn't delete a few emails and then she was happy to share them with me, where she tells Brian, all my life since I was a daughter, that I took care of my mom and then I took care of my younger sister and then I took care of my husband and then my kids. All my life I've taken care of others and now I want someone who can take care of me. And that impacted me a lot because there were times where I felt that me and my brothers were protecting their mom rather than my mom taking care of us, which is obviously what was happening, right? She was the only one working and she was putting food on the table. That was difficult for me to read that quote because that meant that the gap between her understanding of life and my understanding of her was quite different.
1: It was a revelation for Carlos. Although he and his brothers loved their mother, they weren't able to give her the same kind of affection she craved from Brian or whoever was pretending to be him. But who could be so manipulative? There was only one way to find out, and that meant going to Nigeria. I should mention, Carlos is an investigative journalist, so finding people is something he's used to. But even with his skills, trying to track someone down in a country of over 240 million, odds were slim.
0: I never found Brian because suddenly when I got to Lagos, I realized that this was not a matter of just a few people doing it. The scale was way bigger. And the only thing I had was a fake email he had used to reach out to my mom, a white American who had probably been used by many, many times, and photos of my mom. So very naively, in my first interviews with these scammers, I would show them pictures of my mom and
1: Brian.
0: And Brian,
1: yeah.
0: Thinking that maybe they would say, oh yeah, it's me. So that gives you an idea of how naive I was at the beginning.
1: A foreigner unable to speak any local languages, it was surprising Carlos found any scammers at all. However, he did have some help.
0: I hired a local fixer, Bukola Moshoni. I hired him because I knew him through a journalism acquaintance. He was in Lagos and he was going to help me talk to some of these scammers. Obviously, what is a white European man doing in Lagos trying to find criminals? It's very hard to find any to talk to you. Like, I get to Lagos and Bukola is there to pick me up. And he's brought with him a scammer who is going to stay with us. So he's going to introduce us to his friends. Yeah. And, you know, Lagos traffic, you know how crazy it is.
1: Yeah,
0: he was staying. He was staying with us, the scammer, because it was going to be easier to travel around the city with him. So he was sleeping on our sofa. Bukola didn't tell me about this. So the first night I'm spending in Lagos, suddenly in my living room, this is scammer, who is Biggie.
1: Wow.
0: And the turning point is when Bukola gets very sick because he contracted typhoid and malaria at the same time.
1: Oh, well, that's quite serious.
0: Very serious. So we had to take him to the hospital. And he's such a professional that even from the hospital, he wanted to keep working. So he directed Biggie, the scammer
1: that was there,
0: to become my guide in Lagos. But suddenly it was like me and him hanging out. I would travel with him around the city. I would party with him. I would go to the cinema. Of course, I would interview him as my subject. But when you spend 24 hours with someone, a bond is created. I'm not sure I can say a friendship because they may go too far. Both of us were trying to get things from the other. Mm-hmm. And Biggie is from Ikotun. So in future trips, I thought about Ikotun.
1: Ikotun, an area of Lagos known for its large street markets and relatively cheap housing. It's where Biggie introduced Carlos to other scammers. They're known locally as Yahoo Boys, named after the internet company with the same name and subject of this song.
0: Take 'em easy. It's all about Benjamin's baby. It's all the sounds that you can imagine, all the colors that you can imagine, a party of senses, you know? And in Ikotun, everyone is hustling, or everyone is just trying to make a buck. Obviously, the first time I got there to Ikotun, it's very different from other parts of Lagos, but in Ikotun, locals were not used to seeing a white man walking down the streets. People were so surprised of seeing me that they either thought I was an FBI agent, a Chinese businessman. They would also call me MAGA, which is the term they use.
1: Someone who's that gullible.
0: Gullible, exactly. It means, yeah, exactly. But it was a completely new picture for me because the conditions are much harder than in some of the affluent areas of Lagos. You struggle to understand what you're seeing because there are so many things happening. It took me a while to get used to Ikotun.
1: Yeah. And in terms of the people that you were meeting there, you mentioned Biggie.
0: Mm-hmm.
1: What sort of character was Biggie? Who's Biggie?
0: He's 1 year older than me. Biggie was this 28, 29-year-old man who was still living with his parents. And he was incredibly funny. So he was the opposite of a shy person. But at the same time, he was caring, I would say, to me. So I had conflicted views about him because at the same time I'm saying all this, he was scamming people online. He had never had a real job in his life. He pretended to be white women online. So he was scamming male Americans. And what struck me the most and probably made me see him in a different light was that Biggie could also be incredibly lazy. He would complain about not having money. But at the same time, he refused to talk to these white people online, not out of like morality, but he couldn't be bothered. He preferred playing Pro Evolution Soccer 17 on his laptop.
1: Okay, and that's a popular football video game.
0: Exactly, yes. He would describe himself as lazy sometimes because he didn't want to work quote unquote in his own words. And I could relate a bit to that feeling. There were certain characteristics that drew me to his personality. And I kept thinking, wow, like how someone like him becomes a Yahoo boy, right? Like how someone like him becomes a scammer who spends his nights talking to lonely people on the internet.
1: When you're seeing the type of people that are carrying out these scams, did it conflict with the type of people that you thought were actually running the scams?
0: Totally, 100%. Because what I had read before, especially from, I would say, some American experts about this, the so-called Nigerian scammers. They would put them in the same bag than, like, let's say, other scammers in Southeast Asia or in other parts of the world, where these are scammers who are part of, like, well-organized syndicates. They would depict these Nigerian scammers as dangerous, evil, whatever you want to you want to say about, like, a one-dimensional character that is only there to harm us. And it made sense to depict them that way because it's easier to believe that a very dangerous, powerful force in West Africa is hurting us rather than suddenly it is just this guy with his phone. And I was carrying those preconceived notions, those stereotypes with me, and I was, not gonna lie, a bit disappointed when I first met, maybe not Biggie, because Biggie is a very smart guy, but when I met all the scammers who were also getting some money from their victims, I didn't find them that sophisticated. I didn't find them that smart. They didn't have insights into our psyche that blew my mind. Because I was coming to Nigeria, of course, my initial goal was to find Brian, but at the same time was to understand what these people understood about us or about people like my mom that I couldn't see. They would always tell me in the interviews the same things. They would just tell me, you have to give them attention. And it was about being present. It was about saying, good morning, how are you, love? How are you, sweetie? What do you have for lunch? What do you have for dinner? And it took me a long time to understand that that was even more powerful as an answer than the sophisticated explanation of why my mom or why men and women fall for these kind of scams.
1: There are some people who are incredibly successful. One person in particular that you met was Chibuke.
0: Mm-hmm.
1: He met an Irish lady called Teresa online. Could you tell me about their story?
0: Yeah, so Chibuke started at the age of 14. He was a dancer in Ikotun, and other people had so much money and he didn't. So he gave it a try. And he tried, as in his own words, man to woman, woman to man. He tried everything and he didn't get any money until he decided to impersonate Cody Rhodes.
2: From Atlanta, Georgia, he is the undisputed WWE Champion, Cody Rhodes!
1: The famous American wrestler Cody Rhodes.
0: Exactly, the one and only Cody Rhodes. Yeah. And I'm not a big fan of wrestling, so at the beginning I didn't know about him that much, but he told me that he was a big deal and he would watch the matches with his stepfather, and that's why he knew so much about him. So he starts impersonating Cody Rhodes, and at some point he meets Teresa online. Teresa wants to meet Cody Rhodes because she's a big fan of Cody Rhodes. And Chibuke tells her, you first have to send me some stuff because how do I know that I can trust you? You know, they play this game of psychology, of reverse psychology, rather than you have to convince them, it's the victim who has to convince you. Right from the get-go, the first day, Chibuke got 300 euros from Teresa. And to put it in perspective, he had worked in a water factory the previous 18 months, and he had made less money than that single day.
1: In one day, he made more than he earned in 18 months.
0: Exactly, exactly. So
1: it's really lucrative then.
0: Very lucrative. It's true that it relies a lot on repetition. You have to do it so many times with so many people. They call it bombing, which means basically you just try with hundreds, if not thousands of people. Mm. Once you're lucky, again, in their own words, you might get this money from Teresa. But it didn't stop there. The way these scams work is that you might send some money, but you want to really get to the end. Mm. You want to meet Cody Rhodes. And once you are trapped in their made-up world of lies and fabrications, it's very hard to find the exit. And the way it works is that they keep asking for more money.
1: How was Chibuke doing this? I could tell you I'm Cody Rhodes.
0: Yes.
1: How do I then go from telling you that I'm Cody Rhodes to asking you to give me money and I've earned 300 euros.
0: Definitely. So I am the victim and I want to meet you, who you are Cody Rhodes. So what you do is you tell me that you might fly to Ireland, but your bank account is frozen because you are in the process of divorcing your wife.
1: Mm.
0: Obviously, this is not public. And you tell her you are the only person or one of the only few people who know about this. Obviously, it's not in the media because I don't want it to be out. But you keep telling her your bank account is frozen, the lawyers are handling everything. And it depends on how sophisticated you want to make it. Some of these cameras, they don't make it very sophisticated. But Chibuke would say, I'm going to the airport, but I cannot pay my Uber driver. Can you send $100? And how do you send $100 or 100 euros? You buy a gift card. Because the gift cards, that is the easiest way to get the money from a victim abroad.
1: It's fairly anonymous, isn't it?
0: It is fairly anonymous, and as soon as they get the code, they resell that code to someone else online. And they get it, obviously, at a discount. But that is quick money for them, and it is untraceable, unlike a bank transfer.
1: Yeah.
0: So you keep doing that again and again, and it depends on how much the victim wants to invest, or whether they have family around them, or what is the situation like. And in the case of Theresa, she was going through a lot, and I know this from like the conversations that Chibuke showed me with her previous husband. She had one kid, so she ended up talking to Chibuke for 4 years. Chibuke lied to her, telling her that he was going to Ireland for 25 times. Mm-hmm. So that is 25 plane tickets
1: That
0: she paid for. So every time that you ask for money, the excuses are more ludicrous and more difficult to believe. The scammer manipulates the victim. You have to put yourself in the world of the victim. If that is the person that you love the most, why are you not going to send money for an emergency? Mm. And it is very hard to pull out.
1: Stick around for part two, where we follow the money trail. Just how much are the Yahoo boys making, and what happens when a scammer gets scammed? I'm Tommy Dixon, and Outlook is back in just a minute.
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0: In part two of Outlook from the BBC World Service, I want you to imagine you're a teenage scammer with loads of cash to burn. What's the first thing you buy?
1: A character who bought a Lexus, but he was 17, so he couldn't buy it himself. He brought his auntie with him, and he had to carry a pillow because he was not tall enough to see over the windshield.
0: Lavish living. But what happens when the scammers get conned? More from the Yahoo Boys of Lagos after the news.
2: BBC News with Danielle Yawovietska. An Iran-aligned militia in Iraq says at least 20 of its members were killed in US-Saudi airstrikes in a further escalation of the Middle East conflict. The PMA is integrated into the Iraqi armed forces. The attacks came after Iran said it had targeted a US airbase and command centre in Jordan. The European Commission has criticised FIFA's plans to sell stakes in its major football competitions, including the World Cup, to private investors. The EU's sports chief condemned what he called relentless and corrosive commercialisation. FIFA says it expects a firm run by the brother of President Trump's son-in-law to lead a group of private backers. Firefighters in southern France face another day of challenging weather as they work to contain raging wildfires. Soaring temperatures and dry winds are forecast. Similar conditions are expected in Spain, where the Prime Minister says the next 12 hours could be decisive. China has accused the US of protectionism and trying to suppress Chinese companies by banning imports of humanoid and quadruped robots. Washington says these carry unacceptable risks to America's national security. Russia has issued an international arrest warrant for the founder of the encrypted messaging app Telegram. Pavel Durov is accused of failing to remove material used by the Ukrainian security services and by extremist organisations. 14 people have been confirmed dead in southern Japan after Tuesday's earthquake. Search and rescue efforts are focused on the rubble of a paper factory and a shopping mall. BMW has announced plans to cut thousands of jobs. The carmaker has announced a voluntary redundancy program open to half its German workforce as the industry faces stiff competition from China. The authorities in Ghana are working to restore electricity after a major outage hit large parts of the country. The blackout has affected the capital, Accra, and much of the northern region, including the city of Kumasi. BBC News.
0: Welcome back to Outlook. You're with me, Tommy Dixon. After his mother, a successful dentist from Madrid, Spain, fell victim to an online scammer based in Lagos, Nigeria, investigative journalist Carlos Barragan wanted to know how she could have been tricked. Flying to Lagos, Carlos was expecting a sophisticated, organized crime syndicate. But what he found were teenage boys with little education or knowledge of the wider world scamming people in the US and Europe, using nothing more than cheap smartphones. Carlos got to know some of them pretty well, and they showed him their social media conversations with their victims. At the end of part one, we heard about Chibuke, who had made a huge amount of money scamming a woman in Ireland over several years.
1: Around 80,000 euros.
0: Wow, so a significant
1: which
0: sum.
1: Which for a boy like him, with no father, no job, in Ikotun, is a crazy amount of money.
0: Yeah.
1: And he spent it all. He didn't invest it.
0: How?
1: Well, when you grow up in a community like Ikotun with no tap water, unreliable electricity, and sometimes struggling to find food, life there is very hard. So as soon as he got money, he started giving it away, or he could go to a hotel. And in Ikotun and other poor communities in Lagos, you have hotels where people gather because they have generators with electricity, they have swimming pools, they have a club, and it's a nice place to be there. And he would spend maybe 30,000 naira at that time, maybe $30 or $40, depending on the year, every day. I remember talking to so many people in the community. Do you think it would be possible for a guy to spend 80K in Ikotun? And they would be like, I've seen even like wilder things.
0: Yeah.
1: A character who bought a Lexus, but he was 17, so he couldn't buy it himself. He brought his auntie with him, and he had to carry a pillow because he was not tall enough to see over the windshield.
0: That is insane. How these guys were spending their money.
1: I'm sure there are other people in the Yahoo world where that they saved the money. But in this case, they were splurging it because for some of them, and Chibuke, he wants to be recognized. You know, all his life, he's just feel unseen. his mom didn't even let him call mom, but Auntie Peace. So suddenly he has this crazy amount of money. And what does he do? The same thing that he's seen all the Yahoo boys did in the past, which is go to a hotel, and that's where the local community can see that you've made it. Mm-hmm. And they start spending crazy amount of money. That brings all the young men who might want to follow your steps. That brings young girls who want to have access to that money as well because they are also struggling. The community finds ways to extract the money from these scammers. So in a way, they scam the scammers.
3: So people in the community are looking to exploit these boys as well.
1: Imagine you're a Chibuke and you just made $500 that day. So you go to a hotel, at a bar of a hotel in Ikotun. Again, you don't go to the island. You don't go to fancier parts of the mainland. What's the point of going there? No one knows you. And like, you're still a poor boy from Ikotun. So they go to a hotel there and they bring friends and they buy bottles of champagne that are crazily expensive for them. We're talking about hundreds of euros. A hotel owner who is clever enough to see that this boy is going to spend all the money he has in his bank account that day. What he does is he brings some friends or maybe his brothers and he sits them down next to the Yahoo people table. Why? Because then suddenly the table next to the Yahoo boys start ordering more expensive champagne. The waiters bring the bottles with sparklers. They sing a song and it's it doesn't go unnoticed. So that way the Yahoo boy is going to
3: spend more money.
1: He's going to spend more money. So if the other guy buys 4 bottles of champagne, I'm going to buy 8.
3: In a culture of paid entertainment, flashy Yahoo boys looking for their turn in the limelight are prime targets for hype men or singing MCs. Weaving the name of the boys into their rhymes, the sweet-talking hype men heap flattery and praise on the center of attention before expecting their own slice from the Yahoo pie.
1: The hype man was a fascinating figure because he's seeing what is happening around him. He's just praising a small boy and he knows that he's going to get money from that small boy. Like Chibuke would tell me, you know how good it feels when no one has look at you ever, and then suddenly you are at a club, and you are this celebrity. The hype man would call Chibuke, Chibuke BTC, meaning Bitcoin, because everyone in the community knew that he had so much money. And when he was telling me this, he smiled. And for me, talking to him, it was a bit disorienting, because I spend time with Biggie, I love with Biggie, with these kind of people, and I understand why they do what they do. But then I see the real consequences of what he can get to with Chibuke.
3: We're talking about Teresa here, Chibuke's victim. Teresa could have been your mum.
1: Certainly. Teresa's son was my age. There were moments after talking to Chibuke when he would brag about the way he had lied to Teresa. They also lied to themselves to justify what they are doing by saying, I have feelings for Teresa, for example.
3: Did you believe him when he said that?
1: I think there was a kernel of truth. He had no close friends. So suddenly this woman tells him these beautiful words that maybe obviously were not directed to him. But in a way, he was like on character, you know. He even told me, I talked with Teresa about certain things that I've never shared with anybody else.
3: He might feel like he has feelings for Teresa, but ultimately she is a victim and he is scamming her. Did Teresa suspect at all?
1: They know from very early on, but the ability of the scammer is to keep the victim to not be sure whether it is a scam or not. Because again, we are talking about small boys with no much knowledge of the Western world, so sometimes they make mistakes. They say things that are completely inappropriate or maybe things that reveal, hey, they have no understanding at all of what it is to be an Irish woman in this case. After 1 year, Teresa was already calling Chibuke a scammer. And Chibuke would say, no, I'm the real Cody Rhodes. And then the son got involved and the son would call him a scammer. And Chibuke developed all these smart and evil ways to kept Teresa hooked. For example, Chibuke told Teresa Cody Rhodes had a daughter. Chivuke at the beginning handed his phone to his girlfriend to talk with Theresa, pretend to be the daughter, to get more money from Theresa. And at some point, he even did it himself. He pretended to be the little girl.
3: Oh, wow.
1: The little girl called Theresa my mom. So then the scam took another level. And this might sound wild, but it's true that before Theresa had told Chivuke, or she imagined that maybe she was being scammed, she told Chivuke, I'm not in love with Cody Rhodes. I'm in love with your voice.
3: It went beyond just this facade of Theresa thinking that she was speaking to Cody Rhodes. It sounded like they shared special moments together. They shared a song together, quite in a similar fashion that your mum did with Brian, the American soldier.
1: Well, when I saw that Chibuke's favorite song with Theresa was All of Me by John Legend, the first thing I thought is, this can't be true. It's too good to be true, because it was the same song that Brian had shared with my mom. Of me. And you give me. So that tells you how stereotypical these scams were, and that there is nothing. They even used the same song. But, you know, it went as far as Chibuke developing a code to tell Theresa, to tell her, I'm the real Cody Rhodes. Because sometimes Chibuke's accounts would get blocked. So he would have to create a new one. Then Chibuke needs to convince Theresa that this random Cody Rhodes account he has created again and again and again, he's the real one.
3: How does he do that?
1: He tells her, every time I give you this code, it means that it's me. It's the real Cody Rhodes. This is not a fake Cody Rhodes, which is a bit hilarious, you know, like the fact that a scammer is telling the victim, be careful of other scammers. And the code they had was 143, which are the numbers for the letters I love you.
3: Despite the absurdity, it's still a cynical exchange between criminal and victim. And as Carlos got to know these scammers and better understand the impoverished backgrounds they came from, he was conflicted. And this deepened when he met Aziz.
1: Aziz is a 14-year-old boy I met in Ikotun who lives with his mother and his baby sister in a very small, cramped apartment in Ikotun. They pay around 6,000 naira a month, which would be, I don't know, $4. Mm. So you can imagine the conditions in which they live. Aziz sleeps on the floor. He came from the village, so he was a bit terrified of Lagos at the beginning, but he gets used to Lagos. And at some point in school and in the tailor workshop he's going to as an apprentice, at some point an older friend tells him, what are you doing with that phone that you have that is secondhand? Why are you playing games? Why don't you become an adult and get some money? Meaning, why don't you do some scams? Why don't you become a Yahoo boy? So he starts impersonating Vanessa, a white woman. He steals the pictures from the internet, and I think he's a pornographic actress. Mm-hmm. As his English is not very good, it's a bit broken. He's never had a girlfriend, so you can imagine how much he failed at the beginning trying to talk to some of these men in America. And for me, it was very important to follow Aziz as well, because it's a different way. You can empathize with a boy who doesn't know what he's doing more than with a 30-year-old man who is already driving someone to almost taking their own life.
3: Did you empathize with Aziz?
1: Oh, definitely, definitely. I think it's very hard not to empathize with Aziz. Anybody who's grown up in very hard conditions, they can relate to Aziz. You have Aziz making his first $5 from a white American. And what does he do with those first $5? He goes to a restaurant in Ikotun with air conditioning, and he orders jollof rice and chicken wings. And it is the first time for him he's been in a place with air conditioning. Mm-hmm. And he spends 3,000 naira, which is 10 times more than what his mother had given him for food that day. And, you know, with 300 naira, it's like maybe 40 cents. You can maybe buy gari and some bread.
3: Gari is like ground cassava.
1: Exactly. Yeah. Something that obviously no meat. And then suddenly you are Aziz, who is 15 by then, and you are in this restaurant and you are eating this food. And what does he do? He takes pictures of him with the food to show his friends. So obviously this picture is a very different picture of the one of Chibuke's coming people. It doesn't mean that Aziz, if he continues coming, won't become Chibuke. At some point he stops coming because his grandmother comes from the village, warned by Aziz's mom about what the boy was doing at night.
3: Yeah. And this was after his mom had discovered...
1: Yes, yes, because at the beginning, the mother didn't know anything at all. It's important to say that both Aziz's mom and Aziz's grandmother, they are illiterate and they sell food on the street. They are Muslim women who don't know much about Yahoo, but from the get-go, they know that it's wrong. And, you know, the grandmother is this big influence on Aziz because, in a way, she brought him up. The mother was somewhere else working, and it was the grandmother who's the maternal figure for Aziz. And when she gets there, she tells Aziz, if you keep scamming, I'm going to disown you. And Aziz, this lovely boy, starts crying and says, I'll stop.
3: When you've spoken to victims about these scams, what have they shared with you about how, you know, the experiences has impacted their lives?
1: I remember one victim who described this scam in a way that really stuck with me. She said, this is the saddest crime in the world because they are not only getting the money, they just drain you emotionally. They would describe the scam as kind of like losing a husband because you have this emptiness that suddenly that person has disappeared and society tells you that you are an idiot, that you didn't think about this and it's your fault.
3: And, you know, after learning all of this, you spent quite a significant amount of time in a four-year span.
1: Yes.
3: You spent about 6 months in Lagos. You spoke to over 50 Yahoo boys. Mm-hmm. When you came back and you spoke to your mum about your experience and everything that you'd learned, you know, what did she make of it all?
1: Well, before going there, she told me, I'm sure they had their reasons. I told her the main thing that I've learned is that look how lonely we are in the West, that these young boys, some of them, they don't even finish secondary school. They manage to get money from us. I'm not saying that they are not smart. They're incredibly resourceful in a tough environment, but also it's a reflection of how lonely we are right now.
3: And your own experience of speaking to both scammers and victims, did it change how you looked at love?
1: I remember asking Biggie about that, and he said, it has changed everything. Now I don't trust anyone, because he's realized the power of words. Like, words can mean everything or they can mean absolutely nothing. But I don't want to be that skeptical and that cynical. I think I've learned the power of connection, how important it is to remain together and not to spend too much time online, because we all crave connection, but we should be sure that it's the right kind of connection. I've read so many conversations from lonely people that now I don't want to judge anybody.
3: And for anyone who is dating online, have you picked up any tricks or tips on how to verify that the person that's speaking to is genuine and the conversations that they're having are real?
1: It's important to know that these scams evolve very fast. So as we speak, probably there are like new ways to make you believe that they are real. And with AI now, you can't believe what you see. I would say if it sounds that something is off, it's probably because it is. Whenever you're in doubt, reach out to people around you to just check whether it sounds believable or not, because sometimes we're just too focused on what we have in front of our eyes and we cannot see the bigger picture. But definitely, if it sounds too good to be true, it's probably because it is not.
3: My thanks to Carlos Barragan. You can find out more about his time with scammers and their victims in his book, The Yahoo Boys, Real Life with the Love Scammers of Lagos. And speaking of love, get ready for a summer of it. This August, our podcast, Lives Less Ordinary, is bringing you stories of love from across the globe. Fateful meetings, lost loves rekindled, and hearts finding a way against all odds. You don't want to miss it. Subscribe and follow Lives Less Ordinary wherever you get your podcasts. I'm Tommy Dixon, and you've been listening to Outlook. The production team was Vibeka Venema and Julian Siddle. And we'll see you again next time.
4: GC World Service, and now Witness History with me, Matilda Wellin. I'm taking you back to the summer of 1978. In Sweden, it's a summer that feels longer than usual for many, because for the first time, they've been given the right to 4 consecutive weeks of vacation, and their annual leave allowance has been increased to a total of 5 weeks holiday. The law means that Swedish workers can take some of the longest paid holidays in the world, and it helps shape Sweden's global reputation for prioritizing work-life balance. It's July 1978. Inger Persson is 29, and she and her husband have just bought a new camper van.
5: Då var jag en ganska vanlig svensk kvinna.
6: Back then, I was a typical Swedish woman who had children and had got married young. It was a pretty happy life.
4: The family has already enjoyed several holidays in the Swedish countryside, which is full of forests and lakes.
6: The first camper van was a homemade one that looked like an egg.
4: Oh, wow! And how big or small was it?
6: It was small, but it was really great.
4: But the summer of 1978 is different. Now, the couple both have the right to 5 weeks of paid holiday for the first time.
6: So we decided to go all in. We went ahead and bought a bigger camper van. It was fantastic, because then we had the possibility to take ourselves off even further away.
4: A new version of the Swedish Annual Leave Act, or Semesterlagen, as it's called in Swedish, has just been passed. The 1977 law also includes the right for all workers to take 4 of their 5 weeks of vacation back to back between June and August.
6: It was almost like we had won the lottery. We felt free, and it was wonderful.
4: In the late 1970s, many other Europeans were also entitled to at least 20 days off a year. But the right to so many consecutive weeks, and up to 5 weeks in total, was rare. So why did Sweden decide it was so important for everyone to have long holidays? Sweden is cold and very dark in winter, and flocking to the countryside in summer became a tradition for wealthier residents. Back in the 1800s. Many decamped to second homes for months. By the early 1900s, growing numbers of public sector and white-collar workers were also given paid time off. The first Swedish Annual Leave Act was passed in 1938, and it was designed to create a fairer system with all workers guaranteed at least 2 weeks of paid vacation, including those in blue-collar or industrial jobs. In the 1950s and 1960s, Sweden's longest-running prime minister, Tage Erlander, expanded their rights to 3 and later 4 weeks off.
6: He decided that now we are going to build Sweden into the best country in the world, and he didn't want families to be poor, but rather they should be able to manage well.
4: Erlander was leader of the Social Democrat Party, which embraced a concept called folkhemmet, or the people's home. The idea was that Sweden should be a safe, democratic home that embraced equality.
7: Vi bygger ut tekniska högskolorna, och vi...
4: This is Tage Erlander speaking on Swedish public service television in the 1960s. He's talking about expanding free adult education and sickness insurance.
6: There were many, many new laws. Child care, for example, was expanded. And women entered the workforce in huge numbers in the 60s. That was completely new.
4: Inger took jobs in healthcare, retail and manufacturing. She later worked for LO, a confederation of blue-collar unions at the core of the Swedish labor movement. It strongly welcomed the Social Democrat government's plans to increase the country's holiday allowance to 5 weeks and guarantee the right to 4 of those weeks to be back to back. In the late 1970s, a center-right coalition government came into power. Some employer organizations called on these more conservative decision makers to tone down the planned legislation, which they argued would increase costs for businesses and reduce flexibility. Some center-right politicians agreed and even put forward a motion to adjust the plans so that companies didn't have to offer workers consecutive weeks off. But Sweden's employment minister argued that it was important to give employees long breaks for rest and relaxation. And the law was still passed.
6: I don't remember that there was a lot of tension. From my own perspective, when we got 5 weeks of vacation, it was definitely long awaited.
4: Sweden's expanding holiday rights didn't just have an impact on family life, they also transformed business. Many factories chose to give their employees time off at the same time, and often shut down for all of July.
6: Since I lived in a working class town, you noticed it a lot. It was dead. There was very little going on.
4: Today, even in big cities like Stockholm, you can still spot signs outside bars and cafes indicating that they've closed for staff holidays. But most major companies don't shut down completely now. They usually operate with skeleton staffing. Many offer temporary summer jobs, which are popular with students and others trying to get a foot in the door. There's also plenty of seasonal work around Sweden's lakes, mountains and coastlines, where tourism has expanded. Since the 1980s, many Swedes have also used their holidays to travel further afield, thanks to cheaper flights and a relatively strong economy. A recent study by the Pew Research Center found that 57% of Swedes have been to at least 10 countries. Even Inger has enjoyed vacations abroad, without her treasured campervan.
6: With my friends, we were a group who used to get together to sit and knit and sew. But suddenly we just said, let's head to Mallorca instead.
4: As you can hear from us giggling, Inger found that trip more fun than sitting around with her knitting needles. But long holidays on home soil remain popular in Sweden too. However, not everyone gets a totally work-free summer these days. Growing numbers of employees now log on to check emails and messages during their vacations. Inger is retired now. She doesn't take it for granted that she was among the first Swedes to enjoy long, paid, uninterrupted summers. Do you think it would have made a big difference to your life if you hadn't had so much time off?
6: It's hard to say, but it was cozy to have a long vacation with a family. If it had only been 2 weeks, for example, one wouldn't have been able to go this far or that far, and it would have ended up being very stressful and irritating. And instead, it was quite calm.
4: Inge Persson was speaking to me, Matilda Wallin, for Witness History. It was a Bespoken Media production.
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0: is Democracy Now!
1: I just finished an excellent meeting with President Trump. When I say excellent, it's not just lip service.
0: President Trump and Israeli Prime Minister Benjamin Netanyahu met at the White House Tuesday for their first meeting since the two nations launched their war on Iran 5 months ago. The meeting comes as the Israeli military expands operations in the occupied West Bank and continues to carry out deadly attacks in Gaza. We'll speak with Francesca Albanese, UN Special Rapporteur on the Occupied Palestinian Territory. Then we look at the cyclospora outbreak and the biggest measles outbreak in 35 years in the United States. This comes after the Trump administration made sweeping cuts to public health programs. We'll speak to the former chief medical officer at the CDC, Dr. Deborah Howery. She resigned in protest last year.
2: Secretary Kennedy censored CDC science, politicized its processes, and stripped leaders of independence. I could not, in good conscience, remain under those conditions.
0: Then to the cockroach movement in India, where weeks of protests

0: soaring to 42 degrees Celsius. That's up to 107 degrees Fahrenheit. More than 360,000 people have been evacuated so far. On Tuesday, French authorities evacuated 4,000 more people from tourist sites along its Atlantic coast. It's the largest peacetime evacuation in France's history. Earlier this month, 13 people died in a blaze in southern Spain. This is a resident of El Tiemblo, Spain.
1: A mí me afecta mi corazón porque soy...
2: This has affected my heart because I have had heart surgery. That is how it has affected me. I've had to bear the rest, bottle my emotions, and keep on going. I have to help my neighbors.
0: In Japan, at least 18 people have been killed after a powerful 7.1 magnitude earthquake struck the southwestern part of the country Monday. Rescue efforts continue at a collapsed shopping mall. An explosion ripped through the mall about an hour after the earthquake. In Uganda, the country's health minister declared the country Ebola-free Tuesday. The latest outbreak of the disease had infected 20 people, killing two. Since 2000, Uganda suffered multiple outbreaks of the disease. Meanwhile, Ebola continues to spread in the Democratic Republic of Congo, with the government reporting over 3,300 cases and more than 1,400 deaths. In Washington, D.C., Israeli Prime Minister Benjamin Netanyahu and Ukrainian President Volodymyr Zelensky attended a memorial service for South Carolina's Republican Senator Lindsey Graham. They also had meetings with President Trump. After his meeting, Netanyahu posted a video boasting he had, quote, one of the best conversations, unquote, with President Trump. Meanwhile, in an unusual move, President Trump did not invite the press in for a photo op or questions after their meeting. Since Trump returned to office, Netanyahu's made seven trips to U.S. Protesters gathered near the White House.
3: And he is the reason for the illegal war that has started on my homeland of Iran, that is also currently being bombarded. And every time he comes to visit, our people, our countries get bombarded again. And we are here to make sure that our voices are heard, and he knows that we don't want him here. He is not welcome here. We know that he's a war criminal. We want bombs to stop falling on our people.
0: Meanwhile, on Capitol Hill, the Senate voted to confirm Jay Clayton as the director of national intelligence Tuesday, with all Republicans supporting his nomination and all Democrats voting against it. During the confirmation hearings, Clayton repeatedly refused to say Joe Biden won the 2020 election and declined to say that Trump had lost. Negotiations between the U.S. and Iran have stalled as Iran rejected a proposal to evenly divide control of the Strait of Hormuz. This is Iran's deputy foreign minister.
4: We told them explicitly that under no circumstances are they permitted to do so. We said that if any warships approach the Strait of Hormuz for this purpose, or if they bring equipment or any vessel or any other assets for mine clearing operations near the Strait of Hormuz, they will be considered legitimate targets by the Islamic Republic of Iran.
0: Despite the lull in fighting, Iran launched multiple ballistic missiles towards a U.S. military base in Jordan Tuesday. The U.S. Central Command called it an attempted surprise attack. This comes amidst new reporting from Reuters that China is expected to deliver shoulder-fired air defense missile launchers to Iran within weeks. Meanwhile, Saudi Arabia joined the U.S. in striking what they said were Iranian proxies in Iraq Tuesday. In Yemen, Iranian-backed Houthi rebels claimed to have launched a missile attack on a Saudi oil tanker Tuesday. The U.S. walked out of a U.N. Security Council meeting Tuesday during the French ambassador's remarks. It comes after France blasted the U.S. for voting against extending Volker Türk's term as U.N. High Commissioner for Human Rights. After the vote Friday, France's U.N. mission posted on X, quote, "The U.S. used to be a beacon of human rights, not anymore. Today it stands alongside North Korea, Nicaragua, Mali, and Russia, isolated, and the world no longer listens to it," France posted on X. In Iran, human rights groups say authorities have hanged two people who participated in anti-government protests back in January. The two men executed Tuesday were Amir Hossein Safari and Abolfazi Sepahai. Video verified by the New York Times show large crowds of protesters gathering near the site of the public executions. In Gaza, at least one person.

0: person was killed and over a dozen wounded in an Israeli strike that destroyed a mosque surrounded by tens of displaced Palestinian families. Video footage shows Israeli jets striking the Al-Mutakin Mosque in Gaza City Tuesday, igniting a powerful explosion. 60 Palestinians released from Israeli prisons returned to Gaza, showing signs of severe injuries and starvation, with some of them so fragile they were unable to walk. The men were detained across Israel's most notorious prisons, Ofer, Negev, and Sdeit Haiman, many held for more than a year, and recounted brutal beatings and other forms of torture by Israeli soldiers. In Israel, activists protesting against settler violence in the occupied West Bank clashed with police in Tel Aviv Tuesday. It comes as Defense Minister Israel Katz announced that he's ordered the IDF to take over a fourth refugee camp in the West Bank and expel its Palestinian residents. This is Eli Levin, a protester from Haifa.
1: The reason I'm here today is because what we have seen coming out of the West Bank just the past week, but the past months and years, is horrifying. It's immoral, and we believe that it is endangering not only Palestinians who are witnessing ethnic cleansing and the evacuation of their homes, but it's also endangering all of us.
0: A federal judge has ordered the release from ICE custody of one of the key witnesses in the fatal shooting of Lorenzo Salgado Araujo, the 52-year-old Mexican father killed by an ICE agent July 7th in Houston. Jose Trinidad Rojas Pliego must be released within 48 hours, the judge ruled. He was one of the three passengers in the van driven by Salgado the morning of the fatal shooting. Two other key witnesses, including his younger brother Victor, remain in an ICE jail. Community organizers Tuesday again disrupted a Houston City Council meeting. Salgado Araujo's eldest son, Ronaldo, addressed the council demanding justice for his father and an end to the collaboration between Houston police and ICE.
2: How will you show up for the rest of the immigrant community here in Houston to make sure that what happened to my dad, Lorenzo Salgado Araujo, doesn't happen to any of them? This isn't a partisan issue. This is an issue of right and wrong, and this wrong needs to be addressed. Every single one of you council members have immigrants living in your district. How will you protect them?
0: This comes as Reuters reports more than 12,000 people have been detained after the Office of Refugee Resettlement provided personal information on unaccompanied migrant children, as well as their parents and sponsors, to federal immigration agents. Since January of last year, ORR has shared more than 460,000 leads to immigration authorities. Meanwhile, the New York Times has found ICE arrests have surged at airports nationwide as the TSA, the Transportation Security Administration, expands its collaboration with ICE. Wired reports a longtime Department of Homeland Security official has resigned over what he described as Trump's brazen corruption and the quote-unquote war on immigrants. Mark Rosenblum served as executive director of the Office of Homeland Security Statistics, where he led efforts to publish information on immigration arrests and deportations. DHS stopped issuing that data after Trump returned to office. Rosenblum said on a LinkedIn post, quote, "It'll come as no surprise that I'm thrilled to end my relationship with the current administration. Between the war on immigrants, the war on feds, and the war on facts, not to mention the crazy war in Iran and the brazen corruption, I just need a change," he said. President Trump's reportedly pressuring Health Secretary Robert F. Kennedy Jr. to more aggressively push for policies that would further slash childhood vaccination recommendations. The Wall Street Journal reported the issue came up during a lunch back in May at Trump's National Golf Club in Northern Virginia when Trump confronted RFK Jr. on why he wasn't doing more to probe a widely debunked link between childhood vaccinations and autism. At the time, Trump reportedly told Kennedy he believed the secretary, quote, had the yips, unquote, to reduce the number of vaccinations for children. Lobbyists and Department of Health and Human Services staffers reportedly told the Journal Trump may replace Kennedy with Centers for Medicare and Medicaid Services Chief Dr. Mehmet Oz if RFK Jr. fails to fulfill the demands. Separately, Anthony Fauci, the former veteran director of the National Institute of Allergy and Infectious Diseases, is expected to testify at a Senate hearing today on the COVID-19 pandemic. And in Peru, Keiko Fujimori has been sworn in as president. She's the daughter of the former dictator, Alberto Fujimori, who spent years in prison for crimes against humanity committed during the 1990s. Protesters took to the streets of Lima.
3: President Keiko Fujimori does not represent us, ladies and gentlemen. What is happening right now in Peru is monstrous. We cannot live like this with this government that she has brought in today. And Mr. Rospigliosi has passed new laws, and they do not represent us, ladies and gentlemen. This is why we are here in the streets. Today they kill us. Today they murder us. Today they extort us. That is why we're in the streets.
0: And those are some of the headlines. This is Democracy Now!, democracynow.org, The War and Peace Report. I'm Amy Goodman with Anjali Kamat, longtime Democracy Now! Producer who's back with us after many years producing and co-hosting. Welcome, Anjali.
4: I'm delighted to be back. Thank you. And welcome to all our viewers and listeners from across the country and around the world. President Trump and Israeli Prime Minister Benjamin Netanyahu met at the White House Tuesday for their first meeting since the two nations jointly attacked Iran 5 months ago. Trump and Netanyahu met for 90 minutes, but they did not appear together to make public comments. Netanyahu posted a short video after the meeting.
5: I just finished an excellent meeting with President Trump. When I say excellent, it's not just lip service. A conversation with full partnership, mutual support, understanding of the common goal to ensure that Iran does not have nuclear weapons and other goals as well. This is one of the best conversations I have had with the President of the United States, our friend, President Donald Trump.
0: After their meeting, both Trump and Netanyahu attended the funeral of Republican Senator Lindsey Graham. Meanwhile, protesters in Washington gathered near the White House to condemn Netanyahu's visit. This is an Iranian-American activist named Bita.
6: And he is the reason for the illegal war that has started on my homeland of Iran that is also currently being bombarded. And every time he comes to visit, our people, our countries get bombarded again. And we are here to make sure that our voices are heard and he knows that we don't want him here. He is not welcome here. We know that he's a war criminal. We want bombs to stop falling on our people.
4: Netanyahu's visit comes as Israel is escalating its military operations in the occupied West Bank, where there's been a surge in settler violence. On Tuesday, Defense Minister Israel Katz announced that he's ordered the IDF to take over a fourth refugee camp in the West Bank and expel its Palestinian residents. Israel is also continuing to carry out deadly attacks in Gaza, where a severe humanitarian crisis is unceasing. The Trump administration allowed Netanyahu into the United States, even though the International Criminal Court issued an arrest warrant for Netanyahu for war crimes in Gaza.
0: We're joined now by a top UN official who's been barred from visiting the United States due to her public criticism of Israel. Francesca Albanese is the UN Special Rapporteur on the occupied Palestinian territory. She's been under sweeping U.S. sanctions for most of the past year. A judge lifted them briefly, then they were reimposed. She's also author of the new book, When the World Sleeps, Stories, Words, and Wounds of Palestine. Francesca, thank you so much for being with us from Italy. If you can start off, I mean, this was unusual yesterday. I think it was Netanyahu's seventh visit to Washington since Trump returned to the White House. It was his first since the beginning of the U.S. and Israel's attack on Iran. And interestingly, though we see a video of Netanyahu saying it was the best conversation they ever had, Trump, in a rare move, did not invite reporters into the White House for either a photo op or conversations afterwards. And a apparently the conversation was about Iran, yet in Israel, the Israeli military has launched major operations in the occupied West Bank. Now, the Israeli defense minister, as we just said, saying they're taking over a fourth Palestinian refugee camp. Can you assess the situation and the significance of this meeting?
7: Thank you for having me, Amy. Having an ICC wanted in the White House again just corroborates the charges of complicity leveled at the U.S. administration. This is bullying in a sort of a formal diplomatic suit. But again, the since Netanyahu's last visit to the U.S., the list of crimes that have happened, that Israeli army, but also Israeli civilians have committed against the Palestinians has just grown longer and more documented by Israeli and Palestinian human rights organizations and UN Commission of Inquiries, other committees, myself and other special rapporteurs. What does it mean? You know, I often hear the argument that the United States is not a member to the ICC. It doesn't matter. It doesn't mean that they have to extend protection to a fugitive from international law, which is what's happening. At the same time, this is not just a fugitive. This is an accomplice to other violations of international law that the U.S. is committing itself against Iran and against Palestinians in many ways. So what does it tell us in a nutshell? That the United States is actively contributing to make the international criminal law architecture that it has been building from Nuremberg, the Nuremberg trials, up until now, crumble on our head. And this is this should make no one happy, including U.S. citizens who think that they have nothing to do with it or with Israel and Palestine. This is everyone's business.
4: Francesca, I want to turn to a clip of New York City Mayor Zoran Mamdani. Last week in a video message, he called on the U.S. government to arrest Israeli Prime Minister Benjamin Netanyahu precisely because of this arrest warrant issued by the International Criminal Court.
8: As I've said, I agree with the ICC that Benjamin Netanyahu should be arrested and tried for his crimes, as I do for anyone else charged by the ICC. My administration has reviewed every avenue available under applicable law to determine whether New York City could execute the International Criminal Court's arrest warrant if Benjamin Netanyahu came here. It is clear that we do not have the independent legal authority to enforce this warrant. The federal government, however, does, and I call on them to join the ICC and execute this warrant. And I want to be equally clear. Benjamin Netanyahu is not welcome in New York City, nor is any other war criminal at large.
4: Francesca, Prime Minister Netanyahu said in an interview on Fox News in response that Mamdani was, quote, fomenting hate. And you posted an X as Netanyahu was en route to the U.S. that, quote, Italy, France, Greece did it again. Three Rome Statute parties opened their airspace to the fugitive Netanyahu in breach of their obligation to cooperate with the ICC. I call on competent authorities to investigate possible complicity. Talk about what you're calling on countries to do, including the United States.
7: Very simple. No double standards. Apply international law as it is. It's paraphrasing Rosa Luxemburg. It's either the rule of law or it's barbarism. I do agree with what New York mayor has just said, and not out of sympathy, but because what he said is legally right and is morally compulsory. And we cannot keep on looking idle or standing idle in the face of impunity. This is why at the beginning of this interview, when you asked me what I think of this visit by ICC wanted Benjamin Netanyahu, it's bullying. It's bullying in diplomatic suit because, the New York mayor might not have the power to enforce an arrest or an head of state. And still, he called upon competent authorities, federal authorities, to do so. It doesn't doesn't matter that it doesn't happen today because there is someone who prefers to abide by the law of might rather than a rule of law. We need to keep on voicing dissent in conformity with international law. This is what I keep on doing from within Europe as a European. It doesn't matter if they ridicule me, if they mount hatred campaign or smear campaign against me. My skin has grown thicker, as I think everyone who's dealing with justice and human rights. And at the same time, we need to recall the obligations that these states, including, as I said, Greece, Italy and France have. This is the third time, if my count is correct, that these three countries authorized flights of ICC wanted Netanyahu over their airspace. Making all of us, all European, French, Greek and Italian citizens accomplices, even morally. This is unacceptable. And this is why there should be an investigation over the authorities who allowed it. It looks small in the context of a genocide, but every action matters, as every crime matters and will be accounted for.
4: Francesca, let's go to the West Bank. I mean, you recently posted on social media that pogroms against defenseless civilians are happening all over the West Bank while Gaza is under fire. Israeli civilians and army joining forces. It's not just Netanyahu, you wrote, and a few rotten apples. This is Israel.
7: Absolutely. And look at what Israelis themselves are saying. I want to point to the fact that an increasing number of Israeli organizations, political forces, journalists have been sounding the alarm for over a year, and especially in recent days, that the situation is out of control. A few days ago, a Land for All coalition said the Israeli forces cannot keep control, cannot ensure protection of anyone, because the settlers, who are the settlers? These are Israeli civilians who behave like thugs, who behave like squads, who have been killing and beating, attacking Palestinian families and properties. And they are completely unleashed, supported by the army. Look, I've been investigating. I was no expert on the occupied Palestinian territory until 4 years ago. I was an expert on the question of Palestine. And now I know what happens in Gaza, the West Bank, and East Jerusalem better than anything else, because this is what I do. I look at it every day. And in a time of genocide, I cannot let it go. And I can tell you, the pogroms have been a constant feature of settlers, armed Israeli civilians since before October 2023. Just in 2023, before October 7, there were 12 pogroms, meaning attacks by armed squads, Israeli civilian squads attacking Palestinian villages, and everyone seemed not to care. It's better we pay attention now, because the situation has gone out of control. And I keep on saying, I'm not just talking for the Palestinians, I'm talking for everyone in that land, including Israelis, who clearly see what's happening. But unfortunately, the weight of the pro-Israel and the pro-apartheid lobbies is just too strong for their voices to be heard.
0: I wanted to very quickly ask you, I mean, you have the opposition leader, Lapid, saying, this is not you, Francesca Albanese, this is him saying, I never thought that in my lifetime we would talk about Jewish terrorism, but this is Jewish terror, he said, about Israeli settlers in the West Bank. And of course, you then have Israeli soldiers who are working with Israeli settlers.
7: I had missed that. Thank you, Emmy. And well, finally, me and Lapid agree. And the thing is that this should have been said months and years ago. But the fact that Lapid says that proves that the situation has gone out of control. And again, it's not just Netanyahu. Half of the governments inside colonization. I don't read Hebrew, but I've been receiving screenshots of chats in Hebrew by Israeli activists and academics who keep on sounding the alarm. And they say they are calling for blood. They say no house units, but blood. Now, I just want to remind in closing that the West Bank, as well as Gaza and East Jerusalem, are illegally occupied. There is no possibility for Israel settlers or soldiers to invoke self-defense there because the International Court of Justice has ordered Israel to dismantle the occupation. So I really encourage every U.S. citizen with that place at heart, but also with U.S. values at heart, not to turn your eyes and your gaze away, because this is happening. The U.S. support to this criminal endeavor is happening with your taxpayers' money.
0: Very quickly, we just have 20 seconds. Your comment on the U.S. walking out of the U.N. Security Council meeting Tuesday during the French ambassador's remarks coming after France blasted the U.S. for voting against extending Volker Türk's term as U.N. High Commissioner for Human Rights. France saying on X, the U.S. used to be a beacon of human rights, not anymore. Francesca Albanese.
7: Well, I don't think that U.S. used to be a beacon of human rights, absolutely, but surely it was much better than that, and clearly is no longer. Not only that, now it's really leading a campaign from the Board of Peace, whatever it is, to where it stands on Venezuela, Cuba, and Israel or Iran. It's leading a campaign to dismantle the multilateral order that was conceived, including through the U.S. support, in the aftermath of World War II.
0: Francesca Albanese, UN Special Rapporteur on the Occupied Palestinian Territory, her new book, When the World Sleeps, Stories, Words, and Wounds of Palestine. Coming up, the Cyclospora outbreak. Thousands are experiencing this parasite around the United States and the biggest measles outbreak in 35 years. What does this have to do with the DOGE sweeping cuts to public health programs? We'll speak with the former medical officer at the CDC. Stay with us.

0: The Forsaken by the late folk musician Michael Hurley in our Democracy Now! Studio. This is Democracy Now!, democracynow.org. I'm Amy Goodman with Anjali Kamat.
1: More than 11,000 people across 41 states in the country have been sickened by the foodborne parasite cyclosporiasis. Food safety experts have tracked one pocket of the outbreak that sickened 2,000 people and sent 98 to the hospital to iceberg lettuce grown in Mexico and distributed by food giant Taylor Farms, the largest produce supplier in the United States. Recall lettuce was distributed and sold in at least 27 states. The numbers of cases are still climbing, and all sources of contamination in these latest outbreaks may never be identified. A key part of the food safety system in the United States is the FDA's Food Net Surveillance Program, which is a collaboration between the federal government and state agencies. When billions of dollars in public health funding was slashed at the beginning of the Trump administration, Food Net stopped its mandatory tracking for cyclospora and five other pathogens, including listeria, a bacteria that is fatal in 30% of cases. Mass government layoffs are also a factor. The CDC lab that specializes in the cyclospora parasite was reduced from a team of 11 to just three.
0: Meanwhile, the resurgence of the measles that began last year has reached a 35-year high with at least 2,300 cases, three deaths, including two children. The CDC set a goal in 1978 to eliminate measles in the United States and achieved eradication status in the year 2000 following decades of vaccination efforts. This year, the U.S. will lose that status. There's so much to discuss when it comes to public health in the United States right now. For more, we're joined by Deborah Howery. She's the former chief medical officer at the CDC, resigned in August last year in protest over political interference at the agency and the firing of the CDC director, Susan Menares. Dr. Howery is a board-certified emergency physician professor at Emory University Rollins School of Public Health. Well, it looks like it's a real blank show here in the United States, Dr. Howery. But if you can start off by explaining what cyclosporiasis is, how it has spread, and if you think it is related to the massive cuts, the staff at the CDC, what almost a third have been laid off or fired or have left since the Trump administration came into office.
2: Absolutely. Well, so cyclospora is a parasite. And it is found in foods such as lettuce, vegetables, cilantro, and certain fruits. And we see it every year, usually a couple hundred cases. And by washing foods, you know, really well, and certainly cooking them to temperatures over 150 degrees, you can prevent a lot of these cases. But what has happened this time is, because there have been significant cuts to CDC and FDA, and as part of Food Net, they are no longer tracking it mandatorily. We don't have as good of a really a lens on what is happening. And so we've seen, you know, close to 11,000 confirmed or suspected cases now. That is, you know, 4 to 5 times more than I am aware of. And what is concerning about this is, you know, it's not just a simple food poisoning. It can be diarrhea that can last for several weeks. It needs to be treated by antibiotics, and several people have been hospitalized by it.
1: And Dr. Howery, can you explain more what Food Net is and what the problems are when you stop this long-term tracking?
2: So Food Net was really kind of like, I talk about CDC as disease detectives. And so it was a system that, you know, tracked, states would report if they had several different pathogens like E. coli, Salmonella, you know, many of those, you know, food poisonings that, you know, we're very familiar with. And cyclospora was one of those. But when funding levels did not keep up with what was needed to maintain it, you know, several of these pathogens were cut. At the same time, as we've seen with USAID funding, that funded a lot of the malaria and parasitic work at CDC, and those cuts had an impact. That, coupled with, you know, the DOGE cuts to overall CDC workforce, really has just left our country hampered in being able to detect and respond to these outbreaks.
1: Last week, Health and Human Services Secretary Robert F. Kennedy Jr. defended the Trump administration's handling of the cyclospora outbreak that sickened thousands of people nationwide. He was questioned by ABC News reporter Elizabeth Schultz last week.
3: We do have the outbreak under control. We have done extensive forensics, epidemiological forensics, and we've identified the source of the outbreak. We and the companies that have involved have implemented a recall.
4: In response to some of the criticism that the cuts to the federal agencies under your leadership has slowed the response to the outbreak?
3: Those criticisms are invalid. We've had no cuts in our surveillance program.
1: Dr. Harry, what do you think of RFK Jr.'s response? Do you trust him? I mean, the number of scientists working on this at the CDC has dropped from 11 to 3. Who do you hold responsible?
2: So I would invite the secretary to actually meet with the CDC scientists and come to CDC and get a briefing. When I was chief medical officer there, we never spoke to him about measles or avian influenza, Ebola. We offered to brief the secretary. He doesn't really have a good, I think, understanding of what CDC does and where the cuts are. I recall last year he talked about mistakes were made when people that did lead were laid off, and those scientists were eventually brought back. I don't know how he can say cyclospora is under control when there's over 10,000 cases, it's in greater than 30 states, and you look at other infectious disease outbreaks. The U.S. is really at a tipping point when you look at measles, whooping cough, all these vaccine-preventable diseases as well, and the secretary is responsible for this.
0: So if you can talk about measles and the significance of the fact that the CDC set it as its goal, what, like more than half a century ago to eliminate measles, achieve that status a quarter of a century ago, and now this year will lose that status of eradication, that we're talking about a surge in measles and what this means, Dr. Howery, and how it relates to these cuts.
2: So unfortunately, you know, the secretary has promoted a lot of misinformation around vaccines, and specifically about the measles vaccine. During the middle of an outbreak, he talked about the vaccine having fetal parts in it and promoted things like vitamins, as well as therapies that weren't licensed for measles, such as antibiotics and steroids. That's not what parents and the U.S. public needs to hear in the middle of an outbreak. Measles is highly contagious, and we have seen several outbreaks across the United States with now a record number of cases in over 30 years. What's concerning to me is it's not a harmless childhood disease. We've seen several hundred hospitalizations. Children are missing school, and several have died. Many years from now, we will also see that some will go on to develop a brain infection and die, and many will have their immune memory wiped out. So this is not a harmless disease. It has long-term consequences.
0: Speaking about vaccines, on another issue, I mean, you have very interestingly, Anthony Fauci's testifying before the Senate on the U.S. response to the COVID-19 pandemic. And then you have this expose in the Wall Street Journal that President Trump is reportedly pressuring RFK Jr., the health secretary, to more aggressively push for policies that would further slash childhood vaccine recommendations, reporting that the issue came up during a lunch in May when Trump confronted RFK on why he isn't doing more to probe a widely debunked link between childhood vaccines and autism. Many might have thought it was RFK who was pushing this, but in fact, Trump is putting pressure on him and even weighing sacking him, firing him. What are your thoughts about this and the core issue of the connection between vaccines and autism?
2: So vaccines and autism has been widely studied. It's been probably one of the most studied things when it comes to autism. I think autism is a serious problem in this country, and we should be doing more to study it. But something that's been studied for over 30 years and has not been found linked to autism is not where I'd be spending taxpayer money. I'd be spending it on things like environmental factors, looking at genetic predispositions, other infectious diseases. We need to seriously study autism. I think when you have a finding you want and you're backwalking it to really get the science to fit the data, that's not how we should be doing things. Science is about having a hypothesis, a question, investigating it, and then finding out what the cause is, not doing that backwards like the secretary does. Although the report said that President Trump was pushing the secretary to do this, I don't know that, but what I can tell you is the secretary, you know, for a decade has been anti-vax and, you know, has sued the CDC and fired all the vaccine committee members. So I really don't think he needs any encouragement from the president to do this.
0: And Dr. Harry, if you could explain again for our listeners and viewers why you quit last year.
2: I quit because I saw vaccine preventable deaths going up. I saw political interference in the work we were doing. I saw programs being dismantled, and I was concerned for the health of Americans in this country, so I could not stand by.
1: And you saved your emails, Dr. Harry. Can you talk about that?
2: Yes. So just, you know, as good clinical practice or as being a capstone official, the role that I had at CDC, my emails are preserved. And so when there were conversations to where I had concerns about conflicts of interest, how decisions were being made, or just so that we could track, you know, institutional memory, I documented all of that. And when I had concerns, I certainly raised them both verbally and in writing.
0: Finally, Dr. Howery, the connection between the massive cuts at the CDC and domestic dealing with measles to these parasites to what's happening overseas and the evisceration of USAID, Agency for International Development. In our headlines today, we just reported on the thousands of cases, for example, of Ebola in the Democratic Republic of Congo. The connection between these two and the lack of tracking and what that means for global health.
2: So I think it's very concerning. You know, Secretary Rubio was talking about America First, but the changes to the USAID funding and PEPFAR funding to CDC will result in significant less presence in countries. Currently, CDC is in about 60 countries, and that means that we're working closely with health departments there, the ministries of health, and the U.S. has a good eye on what is happening. But with the changes to funding, many of these countries will no longer have CDC staff there, meaning we're not going to know when there's that global health threat. And years ago in Uganda, because of the support that CDC and USAID had provided, local staff were able to quickly detect the outbreak, do lab testing, and control it. That is why we need to have a presence overseas to really protect Americans here from health threats both in the U.S. and abroad.
0: You referred to PEPFAR, but for people to understand, that was the George W. Bush program dealing with AIDS in Africa. Now AIDS going up and HIV deaths in South Africa, for example, because of the cut in funding. If you could end by addressing this.
2: Yeah, when you take support away from life-saving programs, you are absolutely going to see people die as a result. Both in the U.S. and globally, public health matters. When it works, you often don't know because you're saving lives. But when you take it away, we see those consequences today.
0: Dr. Deborah Howery, former chief medical officer at the Centers for Disease Control and Prevention, the CDC. She resigned last year to protest political interference and the firing of the CDC director. Dr. Howery is board-certified emergency physician professor at Emory University's Rollins School of Public Health. Coming up, we look at the cockroach movement in India, where weeks of protests by hundreds of thousands of young people led to the resignation of India's education minister. Now the Modi government is cracking down. We'll talk about the response of the protesters. Stay with us.

0: Heather Mitchell by Sunny Singh in our Democracy Now! Studio. This is Democracy Now!, democracynow.org. I'm Amy Goodman with Anjali Kamat, who's rejoined us at Democracy Now!, has spent the last several years working on a PBS Firelight-supported documentary film about India's rightward shift. So it's great to be doing this segment with you. It is amazing to see what's happened in India. You just returned from India. Could you have predicted what took place?
1: No, this is absolutely, you know, unprecedented, the scale of protests. I mean, there have been mass protests for many years in India in the past, especially during the past 12 years of the Modi regime. But this, the number of people who came through to these protests, young people who weren't necessarily politicized, who weren't organizers, who weren't activists, but who just felt compelled to come out. Well, we turn now to India, where the youth-led cockroach movement has accused the right-wing BJP government of backtracking on its promise not to take punitive action against student protests, and has threatened to restart demonstrations. Weeks of protests by hundreds of thousands of young people in India's capital, New Delhi, and cities across the country led to the resignation of the education minister, Dharmendra Pradhan, on Saturday. This is Abhijit Dibke at the main protest site in the heart of New Delhi, Jantar Mantar, shortly after receiving news of Pradhan's resignation.
2: It's a victory for the Constitution of India. It's a victory for the people of India and the defeat of the dictator. Action must be taken against the police officers who attacked us. Deputy Commissioner of Police Sandeep Lamba, Assistant Commissioner of Police Ajay Sharma, Sachin Sharma. These batons you used in the name of Home Minister Amit Shah and Prime Minister Modi. As of now, there has only been one resignation. Remember, don't mess with cockroaches.
1: Following the education minister's resignation, the cockroach movement agreed to call off the mass protest Saturday once senior members of the Modi government assured them that protesters would not face any repercussions. But in addition to the police violence against demonstrators last week, hundreds of students have been detained since the protests ended. Police in states governed by Modi's BJP have reportedly arrested over 100 students in the days since the protest was officially called off, filing harsh criminal cases against many of them. In West Bengal, where the BJP recently won elections, the Hindu nationalist chief minister suggested that the protesters were all Muslims. And on Tuesday, the Supreme Court of India passed an interim order allowing the government to proceed with existing cases against students. Leaders of the movement have decried the detentions as a witch hunt and vowed to resume the protests.
0: For more, we're joined now from New Delhi by Tuga. Shidabrata Sengupta is an artist with the Rox Media Collective, writes on social and political issues in India. His recent essay about the protests published in The Wire is headlined Night Shifts in Jantar Mantar. Anne Nehabura is with us, the national president of the All India Students Association. She was on hunger strike at the protests in New Delhi for 23 days, completing her PhD in theater and performance studies at Jawaharlal Nehru University, or JNU, in New Delhi. We welcome you both to Democracy Now! Neha, let's start with you. If you can talk about the significance of these mass student protests, but then the crackdown once they stopped. And now young people saying they're going to start again if these arrests and the punishment continues.
3: So what happened at Jantar Mantar when Dharmendra Pradhan tendered his resignation is nothing that has happened before. It is unprecedented in the history of India in the past 12 years. In our country, we have a government, we have a ruling, we have the ruling BJP, which 1 year after coming to power declared that there need not be any resignations under this government. It used to happen in previous governments, but there need not be any resignations now. Since then, there have been massive protests against the government on citizenship policies, on the farm laws that were brought in. But this kind of step back from the government due to mass protests, this is happening for the first time. For a cabinet minister in the BJP government to resign is not, it just does not mean that an individual has resigned. This is the acceptance of defeat, even if it is temporary, for a government that prides itself on being beyond any form of accountability, on being beyond even the very idea of democracy where elected representatives are answerable and can be removed from office if they don't perform. So for us, this win is massive. It means that the government that we are facing right now, even that government, with an extremely repressive state mechanism, with a government that has almost dismantled all institutions of democracy, for that government to accept defeat in front of a mass movement is a moment of great joy for us. It helps us feel rejuvenated in the struggles that we are yet to fight, that we are yet to win. But because this government and its policy is and has always been that of vengeance, they know that the resignation of Dharmendra Pradhan is a big blow to the reputation of this government, to any form of arrogance that this government held. And ever since the protest was called off after Dharmendra Pradhan's resignation, we are witnessing a massive crackdown on student activists across the country, specifically in states which are ruled by the BJP or the NDA alliance. For example, in Bihar, I was in Bihar 2 days ago, and we met the DGP there, the DGP of police in Bihar. He showed us an official notification from the Bihar police, which stated that there were over 600 students who had been detained for protesting against paper leak in Bihar. 355 of them were released, and over 300 students continue to be arrested under charges as severe as attempt to murder. In Bengal, there were 14 students who were arrested. Fresh arrests were made yesterday morning. Out of those 14 students which were earlier arrested, 13 are Muslim students. And strict laws akin to the NSA have been evoked. Charges under the Gunda Act have been filed against them. In Assam, students continue to be arrested. In Mumbai, students continue to be arrested. And here in Delhi, we have, first of all, on the 20th of July, there was a massive call for march to parliament. That call saw massive state repression at the hands of the government and the security forces. Pellet guns were used against peaceful protesters. The use of these pellet guns was being denied until 2 days ago. But media reports have revealed that there is a general entry in the Delhi police's register where the Delhi police acknowledges having fired pellet guns. There have been reports where it is being said that a DCP level officer ordered the firing of pellet guns on peaceful protesters. In Bihar, which is a state in India, an AK-47 was fired upon protesters by the security forces, by the Bihar police. This kind of massive crackdown, and in Delhi what we are witnessing is a witch hunt of protesters, specifically Muslim protesters. There is a witch hunt of Muslim protesters in Bihar. The divisive politics of the BJP that we have been seeing for the past 12 years, that is being enforced by the security forces and the police across the country, and people are being intimidated, people are being put behind bars, specifically based on their religion. If they are Muslim students, they are being intimidated, they are being put behind bars.
0: And Anjali, I just wanted to say, we've been looking online at the pictures of pellet wounds, people who have suffered, almost like we saw in Tahrir.
1: Yeah, these pellet guns obviously have also been used in Kashmir for years against protesters in Kashmir, and now they're being used in the city's capital against protesters, you know, many of whom, you know, many of their parents. This is in many ways a revolt against an older generation that voted the BJP into power. You know, and Neha, you were just talking about how, you know, a lot of those who've been arrested and detained with harsh criminal cases against them are Muslim. And this is something that Muslim protesters at previous protests in 2019 and 2020 are facing very serious charges, with many of them still in jail. I wanted to bring Shuddha Bratta Sengupta into the conversation from the Rux Media Collective. Shuddha, you've been at so many of these large protests that Neha was talking about over the past 12 years. What is different about this one? And talk about the kind of cultural shift that you're seeing.
4: Thank you, Anjali, and thank you, Amy, for having me on the program. First of all, I'd like to salute and express my gratitude to Neha's generation, to Neha and many other thousands of young people like her, for giving us reasons for hope in what we thought was an increasingly dark time. This protest, which is, I think, mistakenly being called the first Gen Z protest, it's not the first Gen Z protest in India. The 2019-20 citizenship protest was led by very young Muslim women who are also Gen Z. And I think that for the last several years, we've been tracking the discontent of the young. And there's clearly a restlessness for change and an unwillingness to accept the lies and the slander that the regime produces on a daily and a nightly basis. And that's really the change in the air. I've written and compared it to a change in the scent, the aroma of the air. It's like the scent of jasmine in monsoon time that completely changes your sensory perception. So that's the case. And you rightly pointed out that there are people from the 2019-20 protests who called for nonviolent civil disobedience, including my friend Omar Khalid, Sharjeel Imam, and several others who were arrested. Omar Khalid and Sharjeel Imam still remain in prison 6 years for having called for peaceful, nonviolent protests, for actually saying that if the state attacks us with violence, we must offer them, these are Omar Khalid's words, that we must offer them love in return. And it was interesting to see Omar Khalid return to haunt the cockroach Janata Party protests, where many young people came back with signs saying, remember Omar Khalid. Somebody says, he walked so that we can run. And I think that is important to stress a certain continuity. Neha talked about the continuity between the Citizenship Amendment Act protests, the farmers protests, protests against suicides by Dalit students like Rohit Vamula. In this particular instance, the NEET paper leak, the NEET paper leak, was actually first brought to attention through the suicide of a young Dalit Tamil student called S. Ajita. And she brought up, she was party in a Supreme Court case against the discriminatory provisions of this examination. The Supreme Court, I think, insulted her by dismissing that case, and she had to tragically take her own life. So there's a string of continuities between all these moments of articulate, passionate dissent. In the new situation, we've seen the young people during the last weeks and months respond with incredible humor, with incredible cheer, and incredibly high spirits. And that's certainly something new that Neha and many thousands of young people have shown us. And that's an inspiration for even someone like me.
1: And Shuddha, you brought up Omar Khalid, who's been in jail without trial for over 5 years. And actually, New York City Mayor Zoran Mamdani brought him up while speaking about Nelson Mandela's legacy at a recent event. And he said, why must we wait as Omar Khalid enters his sixth year of captivity in Delhi? A political prisoner jailed under the same manufactured charges of terrorism that were once leveled against Madiba.
0: We're going to have to end it there. We thank you so much for both being with us. Shuddha Sengupta, artist of the Rocks Media Collective, and Neha Bhoda, who just completed a 23-day hunger strike. That does it for our show. I'll be in Martha's Vineyard July 31st, Friday night, for the screening of Steal the Story, Please, and Q&A after. I'm Amy Goodman with Anjali Kamat.
5: Most people, when they see a tornado, they quickly go the other way. On the next Snap Judgment, we're not most people. Strap in tight, batten down the hatches, because we're headed directly into the monster's maw. A Snap Judgment blockbuster, The Black Wind. Snap Judgment, do not miss it.
6: At midnight after Tuesday night's This American Life.

0: Welcome to NewsHour from the BBC World Service. I'm Paul Henley. Coming up, Saudi Arabia joins the US in strikes on Iranian proxies. How significant is Riyadh's involvement in a war they'd seemed keen to stay out of?
1: We cannot sit by idly and allow uncontrolled militias to send missiles and drones onto our territory.
0: Also, we hear from Palestinians in the West Bank, where illegal Israeli settlers are carrying out more attacks than ever before. We remember Glenn Hansard, a giant of Irish music, killed in a motorbike crash today. And a new night out involving dancing in a sauna.
2: It's just like taking a dance floor from a club and just dumping it in a sauna. It's quite surreal.
0: All to come after the latest world news.
3: BBC News with Danielle Jaworowiecka. The European Commission has criticised FIFA's plans to sell stakes in its major football competitions, including the World Cup, to private investors. FIFA's member associations will hold an urgent meeting this week to discuss the controversial proposals. Here's Mike McCarthy.
4: FIFA wants to create a company that would take over the commercial side of its major competitions. The idea is that body would be responsible for things like TV rights, ticket sales, sponsorship for the Men's and Women's World Cup and the Club World Cup as well. FIFA would then sell stakes in that company to private investors. It says doing that can generate billions of dollars, which can be shared among its members, and that money would in theory be used for football development projects around the world. UEFA were first out of the blocks, saying that FIFA had crossed the line. They have since been joined by CONCACAF, which governs football in North America, and the equivalent body in Asia, the AFC. They both criticised the lack of consultation.
3: Iran has condemned US-Saudi strikes in Iraq, calling them an attempt to expand the war in the region. Its denunciation comes after an Iran-aligned militia in Iraq, the Popular Mobilization Forces, said at least 20 of its members were killed in overnight attacks by the US and Saudi Arabia. Sally Nabil from BBC Arabic says Iraqis are fearful

0: pandemic response. The committee's Republican chairman, Rand Paul, has long accused him of trying to cover up the origin of the coronavirus.
1: Publicly, Anthony Fauci promoted the theory that the virus arose naturally, while privately, he was well aware of a mountain of evidence suggesting the virus originated in the lab. The American people deserve answers. The American people deserve to know why dangerous research was funded by NIAID in a totalitarian country, in a lab that lacked acceptable safety standards.
0: Dr. Fauci has denied the accusations. OpenAI has disclosed that an unprecedented cyber attack carried out 2 weeks ago by rogue ChatGPT agents on another AI-related company wasn't the only one. Hugging Face was thought to be the only victim, but OpenAI now admits its bot also hacked several other unnamed publicly available services. World News from the BBC. France and Spain are again bracing for temperatures above 40 degrees in a fourth heatwave that could foster more wildfires. In France, the worst blazes in the Gironde region are now under control. In neighbouring Spain, the Prime Minister Pedro Sanchez said efforts to extinguish a major wildfire near Madrid were progressing favourably. China has accused the US of trying to suppress Chinese companies by banning imports of foreign-made humanoid and quadruped robots. Washington says these carry unacceptable risks to America's national security. A spokesperson for the Chinese Ministry of Foreign Affairs described the move as protectionism. The UN's migration agency says more than 83,000 civilians have fled fighting in Sudan's North Kordofan state and are now sheltering in the city of El Obeid. Its chief of mission in Sudan says families have run out of options, with more people arriving despite continued strikes by the paramilitary rapid support forces. An urgent investigation has been launched into the mysterious deaths of 15 elephants near the Amboseli National Park in southern Kenya. The Kenya Wildlife Service says 10 of the elephants showed signs of paralysis before they died. It's the first time in decades that elephant mortalities on this scale have been recorded in the region. From Nairobi, here's Thomas Mkwana.
2: Speaking to the BBC, Amboseli's chief warden, Joel Olenyika, said the deaths occurred within 3 weeks and that most of the cases involved younger elephants. Although authorities say 15 elephants have been affected, field rangers have told the BBC that the true number could be almost double. Elephant deaths within national parks in Kenya are usually caused by droughts, but this particular phenomenon is suspected to have been caused by toxic substances. Officials say there's no evidence suggesting that the incident poses a threat to humans. Over 2,000 elephants live in the park ecosystem, which spans Kenya and Tanzania.
0: BBC News.
3: Hello, welcome to News Hour from the BBC World Service. We're coming to you live from London. I'm Paul Henley. A question to start today's programme: is Saudi Arabia weighing into the war against Iran? Along with the US, the Saudis have carried out missile strikes against militias backed by Iran inside Iraq. That's the sound of a digger clearing debris after one of those US-Saudi attacks. They're thought to have killed at least 20 members of militia groups. Potentially, this is a significant escalation in the war in the Middle East. US Central Command said the strikes were against Iran-aligned terrorists, which Iran had directed to attack US forces and Saudi energy infrastructure. Well, a brief lull in hostilities in the Middle East seems well and truly over. The US said Iran had launched missiles at US forces in Jordan in what it called an attempted surprise attack. Tehran said the missiles had targeted a US airbase and a command center in response to acts of aggression by the American child-killing army. Iran has also restarted attacks on oil tankers in the Strait of Hormuz. But has Saudi involvement in the last 24 hours added a new dimension to this conflict? Why the involvement with these strikes on militias? I've been speaking to Abdallah Al-Mualimi, who was Saudi Arabia's ambassador to the United Nations for 12 years until 2023. He's in Riyadh.
4: Well, we are not drawn into the war. The position regarding the war is the same as it has been all along, which is that we're trying to de-escalate and trying to make sure that the parties continue the peace talks and reach, hopefully, a peaceful agreement.
3: By attacking?
4: But No, not by attacking, by defending against attacks that were launched against Saudi Arabia.

0: We cannot sit by idly and allow uncontrolled militias to send missiles and drones onto our territory and just do nothing about it. We have to make sure that we reply to the sources of attack and respond appropriately.
1: Surely the party that will decide whether or not you're being drawn into the war is Iran. And are you opening yourself up to retaliation?
0: Why? Iran says it has nothing to do with the militias in Iraq. It says these are not under our control. They disclaim any responsibility for them. So it would be inconsistent of them to allow themselves to come to their defense.
1: U.S. Central Command says that the Iranian military had directed its proxies in Iraq to target U.S. forces and Saudi energy infrastructure. That's your point of view, is it?
0: Yes.
1: Has Saudi infrastructure, energy infrastructure, been badly damaged by these Iranian proxies?
0: I'm not aware of the extent of the damage that has taken place, but whatever attack must result in certain damages, and we do not accept these damages, whether they are major or minor.
1: Saudi Arabia's avoided being a direct combatant, but in May, it was reported to have launched secret strikes on Iran in retaliation for the attacks it faced, according to senior U.S. officials. Can you confirm that that happened in May?
0: I cannot, obviously. I'm not in a position of government, and I do not know what these situations are, and you are describing them as secret events. So no, I'm not in a position to confirm any of this information.
1: Can you comment on how much pressure is being put on Saudi Arabia by the U.S. to get them involved in these strikes?
0: I'm not in government at the moment, and therefore I'm not aware of the degree of such pressure. But I don't think the United States is lacking in terms of military power vis-a-vis its campaign in Iran. So I don't think they need the direct involvement of Saudi Arabia.
1: Is there a motive for Saudi Arabia to show that it's fully on side with the U.S. at the moment, given the deals that are being made with the U.S.?
0: No, it is no secret that we are on side with the United States with regards to military cooperation and support that we have been receiving and have been providing. That is nothing new. We don't need to prove anything to anybody. We have an 80 years record of strong relations with the various administrations in the U.S.
1: And how much does that translate into going along with U.S. policy on Israel? The Trump administration signed a nuclear deal, a civilian nuclear deal with Saudi Arabia, and shortly afterwards, President Trump qualified it by saying that the whole thing hinged on Saudi Arabia's willingness to recognize the state of Israel.
0: And Saudi Arabia has consistently said that our willingness to recognize the state of Israel is contingent on Israel agreeing to the two-state solution, to the establishment of a Palestinian state, to the granting of full political and civil rights to the Palestinian population, etc., etc. They can make their position clear, but Saudi Arabia can make its position clear as well.
1: Abdallah Al-Mualimi, who was Saudi's ambassador to the United Nations, as we've been hearing, the US and Saudi Arabia have struck bases belonging to Iranian-backed militias in Iraq. The group they were targeting is Iraq's Paramilitary Popular Mobilization Forces, or PMF. It's dominated by Shia militias. I'm joined now by Iraqi journalist Haith Abdul Ahad, who's a correspondent for The Guardian newspaper and an author on the Middle East. He joins me from Istanbul. Welcome, Haith. We heard the former ambassador saying Saudi Arabia had to respond to these attacks from attacks from these militias. What have the militias done to the Saudis to warrant strikes?
2: Well, hi, thank you. So it's not it's a construct. The PMF is an official organization that belongs to the Iraqi state, but it is formed of different components, different battalions. These battalions came, supported by the Iranians in the fight against ISIS. And within these PMF, you have some forces that call themselves the Islamic Resistance, who have been accused of attacking Saudi Arabia, Kuwait, and Jordan also. So that is where the kind of the problem that the Iraqis find themselves in, because in this war, I mean, there's a joke in Baghdad that the Americans, the Iranians, the Israelis, the Saudis now are all bombing, and the Iranians are all bombing Iraq as well as Iraq bombing Iraq, because these part of these kind of militias have been targeting state institutions, counterterrorism forces in Iraq, and the oil industry.
1: And because these attacks were on Iraqi soil, where does it leave the government now? What sort of conversations will be going on in Baghdad?
2: That is exactly the problem. The problem is yes, of course, the problem are the Saudis, the Israelis and the Iranians and the Americans are all bombing in Iraq. But the problem is the Iraqi state itself is this, again, this post-2003 failed construct that it's incapable of telling the Americans and the Israelis not to bomb Iran from Iraqi airspace, nor it can tell the Iranians, our official allies, not to bomb Iraqi targets, and now definitely cannot talk to the Saudis and tell them not to bomb. So the failure, I mean, of course, there is this whole issue of war, but there is another failure, which is the Iraqi state itself, which, you know, the prime minister was meeting Trump, and then a week earlier, he was attending the funeral of Khamenei. So because of Iraq sharing the border with Iran and the culture and religion, and because Iraq is an officially ally of the United States, it finds itself being bombed by everyone.
1: And it's a tricky balancing act, being stuck in the middle between the US and Iran.
2: Of course, and it comes at the time when this prime minister came to power on the promise that within a month, 2 months, there is a deadline for all these militias to hand their weapons to the Iraqi state. Is he capable of imposing his authority on these militias? Is this something that every single prime minister before has failed? Not only because Iraq doesn't have weapons or men or money or whatever to impose its authority, it's just because it lacks the political will within these kind of organization. It's a country divided in its alliances, of course.
1: Many thanks. That's Haif Abdul Ahad, who is an Iraqi author and journalist, speaking to us now from Istanbul. Let's talk to Farzin Nadimi now, who's a senior fellow with the Washington Institute for Near East Policy, where he specializes in the security and defense affairs of Iran and the Gulf region. He joins us. Farzin, welcome. What did these Iranian-backed militias in Iraq, what kind of threat did they pose to Saudi Arabia?
3: Hi, Paul, and thank you for having me. Well, it was pretty expected that Iran use its proxies to affect the flow of energy out of the region. I think that's part of a more broader strategy of the Islamic Republic and the IRGC to show that their distributed multi-domain pressure is consistent and active. And this multi-domain strategy consists of using ballistic missiles directly against U.S. bases in the region, just as they did against Jordan, to use their proxies to affect energy flow from this region and also to interfere with Strait of Hormuz shipping. And they are actually doing all of this at the same time together. And they want to show that they are playing this long game. They are showing that they're not losing, but actually winning. And I have to remind your listeners that it was actually the United States that stopped attacking on last Friday. And because according to the CENTCOM commander, they reached their limits for this level of escalation and intensity. And Iran never actually declared a ceasefire. They never formally stopped their attacks. They continue to threaten shipping, and they never acknowledged resumption of negotiations.
1: And how significant is Saudi Arabia's involvement?
3: I think it is significant, but again, expected, because Iran has been using its proxies just a few days ago to attack one of the most strategic and important Saudi oil hub, which is the Abqaiq oil processing facility, the same facility that was attacked by Iranian drones in summer of 2019. And I think that was a very significant and bold move by the Iranians through their proxies. And the United States and Saudi Arabia probably like they had it and they decided to teach the PMF a lesson, because PMF is an umbrella organization, as your previous guest described, for these Assad unit and Shiite elements that continue to receive arms and drones from Iran. And in fact, there have been reports that there were explosions heard at the Iran-Iraq border posts. Probably some convoys of weapons were crossing the border into Iraq, and they were attacked by U.S. forces. So this is an ongoing fight. And I have to remind you that Iran has been attacking targets inside KRG with over 1,000 missiles and drones since February, and they are ongoing. And the Iraqi governments showed little interest in holding Iranian regime accountable for those attacks.
1: Thank you, Farzin Nadimi, Senior Fellow with the Washington Institute for Near East Policy. You're listening to The World Service from the BBC. This is NewsHour. Coming up, an Israeli soldier who prefers not to be named talks about his experience of settler activity in a special report from the Israeli-occupied West Bank.
4: Teenagers there look at you with hate. There was one who told us, "I will put a bullet in your head." It's clear that it's not just few radical teenagers. In the Palestinian faces, I saw only fear. And I never saw any fear on any Jew that lived there.
1: The headlines: criticism is growing of FIFA's plans to sell stakes in its football competitions, with the EU's top sports official saying, "Hands off our game." Iran's accused the United States of seeking to expand the war by attacking its paramilitary allies in Iraq. And the former White House medical advisor Anthony Fauci is facing questioning in the Senate about the origins of COVID. I'm Paul Henley with NewsHour, live from the BBC. The Hollywood star and musician Jared Leto is facing allegations of criminal sexual conduct by four women who were all teenagers at the time of the alleged offences. The actor, who won an Oscar in 2014 for his role in Dallas Buyers Club, made his name with films like Requiem for a Dream, The Suicide Squad, and more recently, Tron Ares. His rock band, called 30 Seconds to Mars, is planning a tour next spring. The women who spoke to the BBC say they encountered the 54-year-old between 2002 and 2014. Nomia Iqbal reports, and her report contains details of alleged sexual offences that you might find upsetting.
5: His band was having a concert. I was with another girl, and we were backstage. I was 17. He had sent an acquaintance of his, and he told me, "Jared's seen you, and he was interested in getting your number."
6: This is Clara, not her real name. She says she started texting Jared Leto in the mid-2000s when he was twice her age.
5: "Very handsome, great features, professional."
7: "And the Oscar goes to Jared Leto?"
6: The Oscar-winning actor, known for his roles in Dallas Buyers Club, The Suicide Squad, and more recently in Tron Ares, is facing serious sexual misconduct allegations in a new BBC documentary. We've spoken to 10 women, several of whom met Leto as teenagers through his band 30 Seconds to Mars.
5: "So sometime after that concert..."
6: Clara was invited to an exclusive hotel in West Hollywood by Leto and brought along a friend.
5: "He kind of waved us over, we sat down, my friend and I, just having some general banter about things. We had kind of drifted into the realm to talking about the age of consent. I had mentioned to him that my dad was in law enforcement, that I knew with certainty that here in California, the age of consent is 18. He just kind of shrugged it off like it wasn't a huge concern for him.
6: She says Leto then invited the girls to his house.
5: "He suggested to my friend, you can wait in the computer room while her and I hang out."
6: Clara says they went on to have sex. Her age at the time means this would be classed as statutory rape in California, where the age of consent is 18.
8: "That's what I like about high school girls. I keep getting older, they just stay the same age."
6: It's not the first time Leto has faced allegations of sexual impropriety against teenagers. An investigation by US publication Airmail last year was met with a flat denial from the actor. And despite this and years of rumours, they have not held back his Hollywood career. But these new allegations could prove harder to ignore. Clara is one of four women accusing Jared Leto of criminal sexual misconduct from when they were teenagers. The other women's allegations include one of grooming and another of threatening sexual assault.
9: Oh my gosh. You guys remember pictures?
6: A fourth woman, who we're calling Isabel, told us how at 17, Leto visited the shop she was working at and asked her to meet him at his motel room after work so they could hang out.
9: I didn't think much of it. I just was like, oh, he's still getting ready and we're going to meet up there and then we're going to go out afterwards. I swear it gets hard.
6: Instead, she says she was asked inside where he sexually assaulted her.
9: You know, I'm in my 40s now. I don't think I ever, till recently, blamed him. I always blame me.
6: Despite repeated attempts to contact Jared Leto, he has not responded to the allegations put to him by the BBC. He's due to return to stage next year for a high-profile tour with his band, placing him back in the spotlight.
1: That report from Nomia Iqbal, and you can watch, if you have access to BBC iPlayer, Jared Leto, Hollywood's Dark Secret, there. The Oscar-winning Irish musician and activist Glenn Hansard has died in a motorbike accident in Dublin. Hansard, who was 56, was the frontman of the Irish band The Frames. He featured in the film The Commitments. He won an Academy Award for Best Original Song for Falling Slowly in 2007, which he co-wrote for the movie Once.

0: Dave Fanning is one of Ireland's best-known music journalists and broadcasters. He knew Glenn Hansard well, and he talked to me about him shortly before we came on air.
1: It's a blow to me personally as much as it is to so many other people involved in the Irish music scene of the last 30 years. It's as simple as that. He was an absolute kind of mainstay of the whole thing. He was always there. He was always part of it, doing so many different things that it's actually hard to kind of put so much of it into perspective. I mean, the first time we came across him, he was busking in Grafton Street in Dublin, the main thoroughfare in Dublin. And that's where he started doing the whole thing. He decided he had to have a band. He put stuff together. He made a demo tape. And he found himself in the studio listening to that demo tape with people like Ron Wood from the Stones, who he didn't know, Stuart Copeland from the Police and all that kind of thing. And I don't know how that happened, but they seemed to be in the studio at the same time. And that was his band called The Frames. And The Frames ended up making about 7 or 8 albums, and they were a mainstay of the live kind of scene in Ireland. And every single Christmas on Grafton Street, actually back where he started, he does a concert for the homeless, and not a concert, a busk for the homeless on Christmas Eve. And he's joined every year by Bono, as well as other people as well. And he recorded a single with Bono and some Ukrainian refugees quite recently called Take Heart. So he's involved with a lot of things like that.
0: What was Glenn Hansard like in person?
1: It's really funny you should say that, because it's just recently I do a television program here with bands, and he came in and did something. And last year, like, I actually had to stop him talking. He sounded like so many people do when they have a child. They think they're the only people in the world that ever had one. Now, he was 53 when he had his first kid, and he said he just cannot believe the joy it's brought him. Like, the child is only 2 or 3 years old now. And he said, do you know what he does? Do you know what he does? Do you know what he does? Yeah, I do. And so does everybody else in the world. Can we just talk about the music for a second? He was obsessed with the whole idea of having such a gorgeous wife, of having settled down, if you like, and of having a child as well. So the anecdotes about the child, I had to stop him. He was just too sort of effusive and enthusiastic about the whole thing. But no, I mean, as a person, he was funny. He's got great stories. Well, some of the stories in terms of musicians and meeting famous people and Bob Dylan this and so that. Like, hilarious stuff. And he was gregarious and he was a great talker. And he just loved two things, really. He loved being in the studio making music, but above all, he loved being on stage. So that's where everything came alive for him. And he'd do free concerts, he'd, you know, lots of things like that. He was great. He really was, you know.
0: It was a dramatic, sudden way to die.
1: It was horrible. I mean, it's just like, it's 12 hours now, less. And every so often we all get reminders about just how weird it all is, this mortal coil, etc. But terrible. It's just very sad. It's terrible. The fact that he has achieved the happiness he has, leaving, you know, his wife and a young child behind, is just awful. It really is terrible.
0: That was Irish broadcaster and music journalist Dave Fanning remembering Glenn Hansard, who was involved in a fatal motorbike crash in Dublin this morning. Don't forget, if you want to listen to News Hour but miss the live broadcast, there's an online version available, updated twice a day. 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I'm Paul Henley, and this is News Hour live from the BBC World Service.

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0: Coming up on NewsHour in the next 30 minutes, FIFA's controversial new business plan for the World Cup. Wildfires and the increased risk from rising winds and falling humidity in the southwest of France. And sauna raves here in London, the niche appeal of dancing in extreme heat. All after the news.
1: BBC News with Danielle Jaworowiecka. European football's governing body is to hold an emergency meeting as outrage grows over FIFA's plans to sell stakes in major tournaments, including the World Cup, to private investors. The EU's sports chief condemned FIFA for what he called relentless and corrosive commercialisation, adding, "Hands off our game." Iran has condemned US-Saudi strikes in Iraq, saying they're an attempt to expand the war in the region. An Iran-aligned militia, the Popular Mobilization Forces, says at least 20 of its members were killed in the overnight attacks. The former White House medical adviser Anthony Fauci has refused to answer questions from senators about the origin of the COVID pandemic and whether he funded dangerous research in China. Dr. Fauci accused Senator Rand Paul of having an unhinged obsession with putting him in jail. Beijing has accused the US of protectionism and trying to suppress Chinese companies by banning imports of humanoid and quadruped robots. Washington says they're a threat to national security. OpenAI has disclosed that a cyber attack by rogue ChatGPT agents on another AI-related company 2 weeks ago had more than one target. It now admits that its bot also hacked several other unnamed services. The UN's migration agency says more than 83,000 civilians have fled fighting in Sudan's North Kordofan state and are now sheltering in the city of El Obeid. Aid workers warn of severe food shortages as the paramilitary RSF have cut supply routes. Japan's population has dropped below 120 million for the first time in over four decades. The latest figures for the start of this year show there are 900,000 fewer Japanese than the year before. The French Interior Ministry has ordered the controversial Russian journalist Ksenia Fyodorova to leave the country. It comes after the foreign minister publicly described her as a Kremlin propagandist. And that's the latest BBC News.
0: Welcome back to NewsHour. Now, fresh from the Men's World Cup, football's world governing body, FIFA, has a new plan for the future of the competition. It's discussing the creation of a new company with stakes held by private shareholders. European football's governing body, UEFA, said that the World Cup was not an asset to trade, and it's meeting in emergency session today. Miguel Maduro is a lawyer and former chair of FIFA's governance committee. He spoke to my colleague Julian Warica.
2: I think it's one more example of the risks that result from a systemic conflict of interest that is at the heart of FIFA. That is, FIFA is both the regulator of football and the main commercial actor in that market. And what this highlights is the extent to which FIFA is prioritizing its commercial activities and its profit maximization over its role as regulator of the football system. And unfortunately, that's no longer the case because profit maximization, the commercial dimension, has taken over the dimension of a regulator of football and to act on behalf of all the ecosystem of football. And this is simply one more example of that.
3: This plan would need to be passed by a vote of FIFA's 211 member nations. Could you imagine that happening?
2: Unfortunately, yes. I'm not even sure that it will need to pass through that. It might be, depending on what exactly will be in question, it could be a decision by the council. But it is well known in the governance of FIFA the extent of the power of the president of FIFA and the lack of appropriate checks and balances. And in reality, that is linked to that dominance of the commercial activities of FIFA, because it's through the maximization of the profits and revenues of FIFA that basically the president gets more money and uses this money to feed and keep in place a system of patronage that supports his power. That's why FIFA, for example, has already announced that they will give 20 million to each football association.
3: Well, I was about to raise that with you, because the Infantino argument is that, yes, all members associations would be able to access up to $20 million. That's a one-off capital to fund development, they say. And Mr. Infantino adds every nation should benefit from the riches football creates. What's wrong with that argument in your mind?
2: Well, In theory, there's nothing wrong with that argument. But the reality is twofold. First, in developing its own competitions and events, FIFA cannot be concerned only with that idea of maximizing revenue to then distribute it to the football associations. It needs to make sure, for example, that tickets remain accessible to all the fans. It needs to make sure that the calendar of events is such that the well-being of athletes is not put into question. And it's no longer doing that because everything is focus on simply maximizing revenues. And the second problem is that even if this money is given to the football associations, we don't actually know how it's being spent by football associations. And in many cases, there's even questions of lawfulness on how that money is being used in many national football associations.
0: Miguel Maduro, formerly of FIFA, speaking to Julian Warica. This is NewsHour from the BBC. I'm Paul Henley. The UN's Office of Humanitarian Affairs says the number of settler attacks on Palestinians in the occupied West Bank was the highest on record last month, with an average of 6 attacks a day causing casualties or damage to property. Settler attacks have risen along with a rise in Israeli settler outposts, illegal under both Israeli and international law. Israeli monitors say that more than 230 outposts have appeared across the West Bank under the current government in Jerusalem. Our Middle East correspondent, Lucy Williamson, has been talking to Palestinians in one village south of Nablus about the rise in settler attacks there.
4: It's Saturday morning in the Palestinian village of Al Muraya in the occupied West Bank. Israeli settlers have entered the village and surrounded the Abu Aliya family home, bashing at their gate with sticks. The Israeli army is in the streets. Residents are blocking roads and running from their jeeps.
5: We've just heard two shots fired from down below in this village. The army and the settlers are both down near the Abu Aliya house. The mosque is calling on people to come and protect the families.
4: From inside the Abu Aliya compound, family members film scowling teenagers smashing the metal gate. Again and again with large sticks. Israeli soldiers stroll up and gently move the settlers away. But there's no attempt to question or detain them, or even to confiscate their clubs. Rafiq Abu Aliya was inside the house during the attack. He told me settlers had come in the morning, some of them armed, and that Israeli soldiers accompanying them had entered the family house and beaten people inside. Israel's army said it had entered a house to arrest suspects throwing stones and was investigating claims of violence against Palestinians. Many Palestinians here say Israeli soldiers often support settlers during attacks.
6: The army is the settlers, but the clothes of them is green here.
5: You're saying that the soldiers and the settlers are the same?
6: Are the same.
4: Abu Wahid is a member of the village council.
5: How often do the settlers come here to Al Muraya?
6: Every day. Every day. Here and here and here and here, and with the army and with the cars of the army. And
4: one Israeli soldier who served in the West Bank recently said extremist settlers saw him as the enemy for not supporting their attacks. He's asked us to hide his identity.
7: There are teenagers there, look at you with hate. There was one who told us, I will put a bullet in your head. It's clear that it's not just few radical teenagers. In the Palestinian faces, I saw only fear, and I never saw any fear on any Jew that lived there.
4: Witnessing settler attacks firsthand can be difficult. As we approach the Abu Aliya house that day, soldiers appear in the road, meters ahead.
8: You see the soldiers?
9: He's pointing, he's pointing.
4: One raises a weapon. Israel's army said it was responding to reports of a confrontation between Palestinians and Israeli civilians in Al Muraya that day, and that masked Palestinians had later used slings to hurl stones at soldiers. It said forces fired at a suspect and that a hit was identified.
5: Should we just check with the ambulance what's going on?
4: Arriving to reports of an attack here the previous day, we met a paramedic with the Palestinian Red Crescent who said Israeli forces had blocked his ambulance from reaching the scene.
8: Yeah, yesterday they turned off two ambulances and took the keys from them. If they tell us to stay there, we have to stay there and wait, regardless of the situation.
5: How often does that happen?
8: I mean, daily. This is something that we face all the time, the ambulance here.
5: How often do you come here to Al-Maraya?
8: I mean, we can say every Friday, maybe. something weekly.
4: The Israeli military didn't respond to our question about this. A week after we left Al-Maraya, the body of a 17-year-old footballer, Fadi Hamdullah Al-Nassan, was carried through the village for burial. Shot with a fragmenting bullet, doctors said, during the confrontation at the Abu Aliya house. This is what passes for a normal weekend now, in villages across the West Bank.
0: And you can watch Lucy Williamson's full documentary on the BBC News YouTube channel. This is NewsHour. In Spain, thousands of people evacuated from the path of wildfires have begun to return home. The government in Madrid lifted more than a dozen evacuation orders for municipalities west of the capital. But in southwestern France, firefighters are braced for worsening conditions. The Gironde and neighbouring Landes departments are under an orange level alert today, with inland temperatures of 41 degrees Celsius. There's a fear that strengthening winds and falling humidity levels could fan embers and reignite fires in some places. The BBC's James Waterhouse has been to the village of Blagon, west of Bordeaux, and he sent this report from there.
10: What we're looking at, we're told, is called noiring, which literally means drowning. They are trying to moisten the soil with their hoses, these fire crews, the dry vegetation, the bark, as much as possible to prevent flare-ups. Looking down the road, there must be at least 10 fire trucks, and they've come from cities elsewhere, like Marseille and Lyon. It really is a collective effort, and they are all saying the same thing. Today is significant because of the temperatures peaking.
11: Away from all of the activity lives Pierre Alexandre. He has invited us over. Officials have asked him to evacuate, and he doesn't want to, so we're going to find out why.
12: We wanted to protect our house. We wanted to protect the forest, our village. So it's why when the police came, they said, you need to leave. I said, no. So at 4 o'clock in the afternoon, we can come to catch you with the police. So I said to my wife and my daughter, go, please. I said to my son, I know that you want to stay with me. I prefer that if you leave, please. But you have 19 years old. I know that you want to choose. But if you stay with me, be careful. Because in front of us, it's a nightmare. We don't know the situation. We don't know what will happen.
10: Do you think you could have stopped the fire?
12: No. We are not firefighters, so...
10: So you were willing to risk your lives?
12: Yes, we took the decision to try.
11: The images Pierre Alexandre showed us were pretty shocking. He sat on the roof of his house in the middle of the afternoon, and he's in pitch black. There's no doubt he risked his life by staying. More broadly, these fires are going to be fought for some time. And what we're hearing from the European Union, officials high up there, is that whilst they've been able to help France and neighbouring Spain, their resources are already stretched, with extreme weather conditions forecast for Hungary, Slovakia and the Czech Republic. These wildfires aren't just going to become more common, but more widespread.
0: That report from the BBC's James Waterhouse in the southwest of France. It's 13:45 GMT. Ever wondered what a rave inside a sauna might be like? Well, there are new health fashion. Sauna raves have been attracting a lot of supporters in London and have spread to other major cities such as Berlin and New York. You spend an evening dancing to electronic music in a hot, darkened space. It's supposed to be a blend of nightlife and health treatment, especially appealing if, like a lot of sociable young people these days, you're not keen on drinking. Hydrating, as you might expect at a sauna rave, is very much encouraged. Mishi is a DJ, producer and sound therapist from London who's been involved in these events, and she told me what they consisted of.
13: We were using a venue in East London that has a large sauna in it, which accommodates around 90 people. So usually a sauna would be probably around 80 degrees Celsius, but we take it down to 40. But as you can imagine, when the bodies start piling up in there, it can get pretty heated again.
0: So it's quite close proximity stuff. Is that the appeal?
13: Yes. Yeah, I think like having that human connection, you know, there's no phones in there. There is like a cool off area that has the cool down pools and showers, etc. And so you can go and cool off and then come back in. The music's really loud as well, so you might want to break from that. Kind of like a rotation.
0: And it's a real rave, is it? People dance big time.
13: Yes. I was actually really surprised the first time I did it. So I'm using club standard equipment in there. I play the music slower than I normally would, simply because the heat is going to make your heart rate go up anyway. But people are dancing and enjoying it. Like, it's just like taking a dance floor from a club and just dumping it in a sauna. It's quite surreal.
0: It sounds quite uncomfortable if you're not used to it. Is it even dangerous, borderline, no?
13: No, I wouldn't say it's dangerous because they've turned the heat off. I mean, I've been to events where you're on a dance floor and it's absolutely steaming. It's so hot because there's so many people in there and you don't have windows, or maybe in a hotter country. But it's a controlled space where they're used to applying heat. And a lot of the people that come are part of these sauna clubs. So they do this every week. Some of my followers will come and they're like, that was really hard work. For me, yes, too. And then you had people that go to these sauna events and they're like, oh, I wish it was a bit hotter. I was like, what?
0: No alcohol, obviously.
13: No alcohol. I would say no caffeine. I mean, that I gave out some simple instructions to people when I was selling tickets, like stay hydrated, coconut water, electrolytes. Nothing's been sold in there. You just see people in there with their bottles of water.
0: What are the health benefits, or is that not your field?
13: It's not my field. I'm not qualified. I don't have any medical background. However, I do know just from even dancing, you know, it's a stress relief, it's a mood boost. I know that sauna can help regulate your circulation, give you great sleep. It could be a mental reset.
0: Are people coming on their own? Is it a dating thing?
13: Well, you know, I did think about this after. People are definitely coming by themselves. It's a 90-minute session, so it's not too intense. It's not like if you go to a club by yourself, you might be there for 4 or 5 hours. And people are definitely meeting because it's quite a niche environment, isn't it? If you both like dancing in a sauna, you're probably going to have other stuff in common.
0: London DJ Mishi there. You're with the BBC World Service. We're live from London. This is NewsHour.

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0: And here's a reminder of our top story. Iran has accused the United States of seeking to expand the war by attacking its paramilitary allies in Iraq. Earlier in the programme, we heard from Iraqi journalist Haith Abdul Ahad, who said Iraq found itself caught in the crosshairs of this war.
1: The problem is the Prime Minister was meeting Trump, and then a week earlier he was attending the funeral of Khamenei. So because of Iraq sharing the border with Iran, and because Iraq is an officially ally of the United States, it finds itself being bombed by everyone.
0: One other news headline for now. Criticism is growing of FIFA's plans to sell stakes in its football competitions, with the EU's top sports official saying, "Hands off our game."

0: I'm Paul Henley and this is NewsHour. The Nigerian government is urging South Africa to do more to protect its citizens and other African migrants following recent unrest involving attacks, looting and threats against foreign nationals in South Africa. It comes after diplomats from both countries held talks in the Nigerian capital Abuja to try to ease growing tensions between what are the continent's two biggest economies. Around 1,500 Nigerians have had to be repatriated from South Africa for their own safety. Myoni Jones is BBC Africa correspondent. She's in Johannesburg. She joins us. Welcome, Myoni. Remind us what's been happening in South Africa. High levels of intimidation, right?
1: So for the last few months, since March roundabout, there have been these ongoing protests against illegal migration across South African cities. And in recent months, those have escalated into reported incidents of violence, shopkeepers saying they've been intimidated and asked for their documentation, individuals telling the media that their houses have been broken into and they've been asked for their documents. The organizers of the protests are a group called March and March. They say they're primarily focused on illegal migration and that they don't condone any type of violence against foreign nationals here in South Africa. But many foreign nationals have reported that they've been intimidated whether they're here legally or not. So obviously, despite organizers' attempts or alleged attempts to kind of keep things peaceful, things have degenerated for some people here.
0: And the South African government says it is doing what it can to stop violence and to ease the tensions. What's the evidence for that?
1: So the South African government said they've arrested a large number of people who've been found guilty of either asking people for their documentations on the streets or of kind of intimidating people or breaking into their houses. They haven't kind of provided evidence as to who's actually been prosecuted after these arrests. But they say that, you know, there are many laws here that protect people's human rights, particularly because of the country's history of apartheid. This is something that is very close to their heart. And though they understand people's concerns around illegal migration, putting pressure on public services and jobs, etc., they're still urging people, not to take the law into their own hands. But for many foreigners that the BBC and other news organizations have spoken to, they feel that there is an atmosphere of kind of anti-immigration sentiment, particularly because there are local elections coming up later in the year. And often you tend to get this anti-immigrant sentiment during this period. And certainly in terms of the number of people who've expressed the desire to leave or actually been deported or repatriated, this is some of the largest figures we've seen. The authorities here saying around 53,000 people have been repatriated or deported since June. So it's a huge number.
0: Now, Nigerians allege that some of the violence is being carried out by the South African police. Can you tell us more about that?
1: Yeah, so they are alleging that around 98 Nigerians have been killed in violence in South Africa. It's not clear what period of time that covers. The person, the Nigerian politician who mentioned this was Nigerian Minister of State for Foreign Affairs, Ambassador Sola Eniko Nolaye. Apologies for my pronunciation. And he didn't quite qualify when this period was. But he did say that there's been a persistent pattern of Afrophobic violence in South Africa since 2022. So perhaps he means that period of time. The South African authorities have said that only four people have been killed in recent protests and dozens more in previous waves of violence. Okay. So a huge discrepancy between the Nigerian and South African figures.
0: Myoni Jones, many thanks. Kimiebe Ebienfa is a spokesman for Nigeria's Ministry of Foreign Affairs. I began by asking him what had been discussed at a meeting this week in Abuja between the two sides.
2: The Nigerian side told the minister about our displeasure over security concerns regarding foreign nationals living in South Africa. From 2022 to date, about 99 Nigerians have been killed in South Africa. I find I can put it on record that no Nigerian has been killed by protesters. We allude to that fact. But Nigerians has suffered deaths due to what we term extrajudicial killings. There are allegations of Nigerians involved in criminal activities, and in the process of arresting them, the police sometimes summarily just kill them. So we are against that. Nigerian government made it clear that we will not support any form of criminality by any Nigerian nationals living outside the country. But even if there are perceived criminal elements within the confines of the South African state, those criminal elements should be treated based on the South African laws. Both agree that going forward, they will continue to talk to each other on how best to resolve issues between the two countries.
0: Does South Africa accept your assertion that there is Afrophobia there, that people are being victimized because they're foreigners, because they're from elsewhere in Africa?
2: There was contention about that. South Africa said there is no government-sponsored protest against foreigners, that those that are carrying out the protests have no backing of government. But Nigeria, on the other side, insisted that we've seen clear videos whereby protests are going on, lootings are going on, police is in the vicinity, but it seems helpless. That means there might be the issue of complicity on the part of the South African government.
0: Do you feel that you've got persuasive power with the South African government? Nigeria is a big, important nation, has more clout than countries that other immigrants are from, Malawi, for example. Are they listening to you?
2: Yes, the South African government is listening because we impress on them that there are a lot of successful South African businesses in Nigeria, from MTN to SPA to banks, as the case may be, that are carrying out their business operations without any harassment, without any molestation. So that should be the trend of Nigerian businesses in South Africa too. So if Nigerian businesses are frustrated in South Africa, the Nigerian government will not continue to guarantee the successful operation of South African businesses in Nigeria too. So they understand the position of the Nigerian government. So going forward, I think we'll continue to engage each other to perfect relations between two countries. And again, we both sides agree that we are two leading nations in the African continent, and there should be no need for us to have strain or hiccups in our engagement, because it will not pose well for the unity of the African continent.
0: Kimiebe Ebienfa of the Nigerian Foreign Ministry. Earlier on Newsday, a spokesperson for South Africa's Department of International Relations, Crispin Fury, replied to those allegations of extrajudicial killings. Here's a short excerpt of what he said.
3: We will continue to ensure that the rule of law is applied. We are committed to the rule of law in South Africa. We do believe that the allegations that the Nigerian government, even the Ghanaian government, has brought forward can be investigated by our judicial system. Like we said, we have a very credible rule of law system in South Africa.
0: Crispin Fury ending NewsHour. 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
5: Good morning. The U.S. and Israel disagree over how the war with Iran should go from here. After their meeting, can President Trump and Prime Minister Benjamin Netanyahu get back in sync? It's Morning Edition from NPR News. There is another heat wave in France which could make giant wildfires even worse. I'm Michelle Martin with Leila Fadel. The intense blazes are combining with storms to create fire clouds that cause more destruction. Also, Dr. Anthony Fauci refuses to take senators' questions on the COVID pandemic, saying it's part of an attempt to prosecute him on a false premise. And personal bankruptcies are on the rise. One woman explains why it was the right choice for her. It is Wednesday, July 29th. On this day in 1958, NASA was created. News is next.
6: Live from NPR News in Washington, I'm Windsor Johnston. A Senate hearing on the government's response to the COVID-19 pandemic is continuing after Dr. Anthony Fauci invoked his Fifth Amendment right and refused to answer questions. Fauci has been subpoenaed to appear before the Senate Homeland Security and Governmental Affairs Committee. During the hearing, Committee Chairman Rand Paul ordered one of Fauci's attorneys removed from the room after a dispute over the proceedings.
7: This is the way Anthony Fauci wants to be remembered, for a lawyer not listening to the rules. That's the way you want to be remembered, and that's what you're going to do. You are not recognized, sir. Security, please remove him from the room.
6: The hearing is centering on the origins of COVID-19 and allegations that Fauci misled Congress about federally funded research. Fauci has repeatedly denied those accusations. Senator Paul says the committee will continue its investigation despite Fauci's refusal to answer questions. Ukrainian President Volodymyr Zelensky says he had a good meeting with President Trump at the White House yesterday. NPR's Greg Myrie reports Zelensky also received a warm welcome at his other stops in Washington.
8: Ukraine's President Zelensky appears to have repaired much of the damage stemming from a televised shouting match with President Trump last year. The leaders have now had two friendly meetings this month, and Trump has offered Ukraine a license to build its own Patriot air defense missiles. Immediately after the White House meeting, Zelensky visited executives from Lockheed Martin, the big defense company that makes Patriots and other high-end weapons Ukraine uses. The Ukrainian leader was also well-received by more than 60 U.S. senators from both parties. He watched from the gallery as lawmakers advanced a sanctions bill against Russia. Greg Myrie, NPR News, Kyiv.
6: FIFA says it's planning to sell stakes of the World Cup to private investors as a way to raise billions.

40 degrees in Kodiak this morning with fair skies. West winds at 6 miles per hour at the airport, where they have 10 miles of visibility. The Weather Service is calling for patchy fog until 10 a.m. So far, no fog. Otherwise, mostly sunny skies today with a high near 67. Northwest winds around 5. Mostly clear overnight tonight with sunny skies tomorrow and Friday. Partly sunny skies for Saturday, and they are now saying mostly cloudy for Sunday.

Mariners, here is your weather forecast for Marmot Island to Sitkanak, out to 15 nautical miles. Variable 10, becoming west 15 for tonight and tomorrow. 3-foot seas. Over in the Shelikof Strait, southwest 15 for today and tonight and tomorrow. 3-foot seas throughout the period.

0: It's Morning Edition from NPR News. I'm Leila Fadel.
1: And I'm Michelle Martin. Good morning. The recent pause in fighting with Iran is over. Iran launched a surprise attack on U.S. forces in the Middle East just before 6 p.m. Eastern time. That, according to U.S. Central Command, all the missiles were intercepted.
0: Then American and Saudi forces said they attacked Iranian-backed militias in Iraq, a rare show of force by Saudi Arabia in this conflict. This all happened the same day President Trump met with Israeli Prime Minister Benjamin Netanyahu at the White House. Netanyahu wanted to use his meeting with Trump to repair their strained relationship.
1: NPR White House correspondent Franco Ordonez is here to tell us about that. Good morning, Franco.
2: Good morning, Michelle.
1: You know, at the beginning of the war, there really was no daylight between these two leaders. How far away from that point in the relationship are we now, 5 months later?
2: Yeah, I mean, I'd say pretty far. I mean, it was only a couple of weeks ago that Trump was calling the prime minister crazy. And ahead of yesterday's meeting, Trump actually expressed some frustration with Netanyahu. You know, Fox News asked Trump about the Israelis presenting evidence with Iran rebuilding its military capabilities at Pickaxe Mountain.
3: I don't need Bibi to tell me that. Bibi's telling me that because he wants me to stay involved.
2: Yeah, Trump went on to say this as well.
3: Because of Space Force, we have the greatest cameras in the world focused on. We know exactly.

0: what's going on. But no, I heard BB announce that. I said, why don't you just tell it to me? Why do you have to announce it to the world?
1: You know, Michelle, I'll just add that Trump did not appear publicly with Netanyahu, which is notable. But Netanyahu did release a statement calling it an excellent meeting with shared goals.
2: That said, Franco, there have been periods of public disagreement before between these two. Is this different now?
1: Well, I mean, I think the stakes are different. I mean, the two sides launched a war together that Trump widely believed and told the public would be relatively quick and easy. I mean, it's now 5 months in and there's no end in sight. Michael O'Hanlon of the Brookings Institution told me that the relationship is very complicated tactically.
3: They're making a lot of decisions and disagreeing on a lot of decisions about when to strike what. And there's obviously the legacy of the last 6 months where President Trump, despite his denials, may feel like he got dragged into this a little bit by a Netanyahu who was too optimistic about what we could accomplish.
1: Now, O'Hanlon says there's no fundamental rupture. They're still cooperative. But again, more complicated because neither side seems to know how to end the war. Israel has one theory and Trump has another.
2: And it seems clear that the two sides have different priorities. Like, what are those differences?
1: Yeah, Israel wants to keep fighting. Now, it argues it still faces major threats from Iran and Hezbollah and Lebanon and wants to further weaken both. Israel also doesn't want Trump to sign a deal that could limit its ability to defend itself. Now, Trump supports Israel's security, but is focused on ending what is a very unpopular war, reopening the Strait of Hormuz and easing rising prices, especially gas prices.
2: Despite their differences, do the two still need each other for some reason?
1: Yeah, very much so. I mean, Netanyahu continues to need U.S. military cooperation and diplomatic support on a bunch of fronts. He's also facing an election in the coming months, and his relationship to the U.S. is very crucial. Now, Trump has his own political considerations. Israel is still the U.S.'s closest security partner in the region, and despite some cooling by some factions, maintains a lot of support for much of his own party, and he needs Israel for one of his primary foreign policy objectives, and that's expanding the Abraham Accords, the agreement that normalized relations between Israel and several Arab countries.
2: That is White House correspondent Franco Ordonez. Franco, thank you.
1: Thank you, Michelle.
4: For more on the strained relationship between President Trump and Israeli Prime Minister Benjamin Netanyahu, we're joined by Daniel Levy. He served as an Israeli peace negotiator and was a senior advisor in the government of Israeli Prime Minister Ehud Barak. He is now president of the U.S. Middle East Project and a longtime critic of Netanyahu. Good morning, Daniel, and welcome back to the program.
5: Thank you. Good morning, Leila.
4: Netanyahu called this meeting with Trump excellent, but we don't know much about what actually happened. The pair did not appear publicly together. There was no press allowed, no joint statement. What do you make of how muted the whole thing was?
5: Well, what we know is that after meeting seven times in the first 13 months face-to-face of the Trump second term, since they've been in this war together, 5 months, Netanyahu could not get a face-to-face meeting with the president. Senator Lindsey Graham passes, huge friend of Israel, Netanyahu. Netanyahu had to be at that funeral, and he had to guarantee he got the meeting. That would have looked either non-attendance or non-meeting in the context of an Israeli election would have been very bad for Netanyahu. So he gets this meeting. We know that the optics of this having looked like a war encouraged, delivered by Israel, fought for Israel, which hasn't gone well for the US. We knew that didn't look good for the president. The debate, the confrontation raging inside MAGA between Israel first and America first. And yet, Prime Minister Netanyahu will have gone into that room with trepidation, but with significant confidence that even though Trump can see me coming this time and knows what I'm trying to do, I'm still really good at it. And even if I can't get him to do my bidding immediately, maybe I sow the seeds for something 20, 30 days from now where I've got the massive escalation in that war that I want.
4: So what is it that Netanyahu came to accomplish in this meeting with Trump?
5: Leila, I think, first of all, he needs to send the domestic political signal about 90 days out from a hard election for Netanyahu. Things are good. I am still the guy who is uniquely placed in the U.S. to get them to do our bidding as Israel. He needs to send that signal. Primarily, right now, that boils down to another roll of the dice on the Iran escalation front. I'm sure Netanyahu still hopes that despite all the evidence to the contrary, he can get some kind of big bang state regime collapse. Can he pull America into going for that? He also wants to send other signals. Look, that despite everything you're being told, and it is unprecedented what's going on in the US vis-a-vis Israel, what the polling tells us, what the positionality in both parties.
4: In the sense that there's a negative view of Israel among, according to the polling, among the majority of US adults.
5: Exactly. So Netanyahu wants to send the message that although that is the case, look at what we still do. We still have carte blanche in Gaza, in Lebanon. There are these tiny pilot programs. There'd be an insult in any other setting except for US-Israeli exceptionalism. I've got free rein to do what I want in the West Bank, at the Al-Aqsa compound in Jerusalem. Look, when they did a deal with Saudi Arabia on civil nuclear energy, they still try to insert normalization with Israel into the equation. So I still know, also with the International Criminal Court, how to get these guys to make American interests subservient to Israeli interests. He would have wanted to set up the next phase of that. We'll see how it plays out for him, but that's what he's been going for.
4: You know, right before the meeting, Trump had some critical words for Netanyahu, kind of saying, yeah, I heard he wants to try to keep the U.S. in this war. I mean, is a split coming between these two leaders?
5: Well, Netanyahu will at least hope that he can defer that until after the Israeli election, give himself a shot at still being in power. And let's acknowledge, Leila, that we are used to this frustrations expressed by American presidents. We had it with Biden. We'd have had it with other people. The question is, does that ever translate into a real shift in policy? The military support, the weaponry, the diplomatic, economic, political support that the US gives to Israel. We're not really seeing a shift in that. And the big one now is in the context of the Iran war. Netanyahu is saying, listen, if you do attrition, that's great. Do it without us. If you want to do escalation, we're in for that. You do it with us. But can he still get America to be in a place where it doesn't stop first and it continues to undermine its own interests globally by doing stuff for Israel?
4: Daniel Levy is the president of the U.S. Middle East Project. Thank you for your time and your insights.
5: Thank you, Leila.
2: Israeli Prime Minister Benjamin Netanyahu was one of several dignitaries from around the world at Senator Lindsey Graham's funeral yesterday. The South Carolina Republican died earlier this month from a heart condition at the age of 71. He was the son of pool hall owners and became one of the most influential voices in Congress. NPR's Barbara Sprunt reports on how Washington remembered him.
6: Graham was first elected to Congress in 1994, the year that ushered in a new generation of conservatives to the House. Yesterday, his remains were returned to the U.S. Capitol, where the South Carolina Republican worked for over 30 years. His casket was draped by a flag and carried inside by an armed forces body bearer team in recognition of his military service. Senate Majority Leader John Thune called Graham a towering figure who was friends with senators on both sides of the aisle.
7: There was no one who took his job more seriously than Lindsey Graham. But also no one was more capable of cracking up a room.
6: Later at the National Cathedral, lawmakers, family, and foreign leaders gathered to honor the statesman's life. Several of Graham's staff members served as honorary pallbearers. Netanyahu and Ukrainian President Volodymyr Zelensky were in attendance, a reminder of Graham's role in pushing an interventionist foreign policy approach. Graham's niece, Emily Boggs Roberts, described his close relationship with her mother, whom he raised after their parents' death.
8: When my mom called, he answered. It didn't matter if he was about to walk into a meeting with the president or another world leader.
6: In a tribute, President Trump expressed fondness for the man who had once had harsh words for him when the pair competed for the GOP presidential nomination in 2016. He recalled sharing Graham's personal cell phone number in a particularly heated moment with millions of people.
9: But it was Lindsey who had the last laugh because while I blew up his phone for one day, we became great friends, and Lindsey did not stop calling me for the next 10 years. It was not easy.
6: Graham ended up becoming Trump's close confidant and policy advisor.
9: He was the first person to make you laugh and one of the last people that you've really ever wanted to fight.
6: Graham will be laid to rest in his home state of South Carolina today. Barbara Sprent, NPR News, Washington.
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10: And this is KMXT Kodiak, your public radio station. Something going on in the background. 40 degrees in Kodiak this morning with fair skies. A fairly full moon. West winds at 6 miles per hour at the airport. They have 10 miles of visibility. The Weather Service continues to call for patches of fog. There don't seem to be any here on Signal Hill. Otherwise, mostly sunny skies today with a high near 67. Northwest winds around 5. Mostly clear overnight tonight. Low of 54. Light northwest winds turning to the west in the evening. And sunny skies for Thursday, Friday. Partly sunny for Saturday. Back to mostly cloudy for Sunday.

0: On the next Fresh Air, renowned classic scholar Emily Wilson has called Christopher Nolan's film, The Odyssey, abysmally written with all the narrative and emotional depth of a fireworks display. She'll talk about her translation of The Odyssey and why the original text is far richer than many popular renderings of the story. 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
2: This is Morning Edition from NPR News. I'm Michelle Martin.
3: And I'm Leila Fadel. There are still a few primary elections left that will determine the final midterm matchups in the fall. If Democrats want to take control of the Senate, they need to flip four Republican seats. NPR's Maham Javed reports on one path they could take.
4: President Trump's low approval rating and historic electoral success for the minority party in midterms is giving Democrats confidence that they have a chance to take the Senate. The Democratic Senatorial Campaign Committee made a $40 million commitment to its Win the Senate program this week. Republicans, though, insist they'll hold the majority, though they admit it could be narrow.
5: There is a path for Democrats to take back the Senate, but everything has to go right.
4: That's Jessica Taylor from the Cook Political Report.
5: At this juncture, just under 100 days out, Republicans are still the favorites to keep the Senate, but those odds could certainly decrease the closer we get to Election Day.
4: She says the most likely path for a Democratic majority Senate goes through Republican-held seats in North Carolina, Maine, Ohio, and Alaska. There's an open seat in North Carolina where Democrats nominated former Governor Roy Cooper, whose big name recognition makes this the likeliest seat to flip. In the Northeast, after Graham Platner dropped out, the main Democratic Party has nominated Troy Jackson to replace him.
6: We have a party to unite, we have a movement to build, and we have a senator to defeat. And together, we are going to win.
4: Jackson, the former state Senate president, is up against longtime Republican Senator Susan Collins. In Ohio, Democrats have former Senator Sherrod Brown, who has a history of overperforming his party in the state. He's up against Republican Senator John Husted, who was appointed to the seat in 2025. In Alaska, there was always a close race between the Republican Senator Dan Sullivan.
7: We know it's true. The lower 48 liberals don't give a damn about Alaska.
4: And it's former Democratic Congresswoman Mary Peltola. But it got even closer with the entry of a second Dan Sullivan. With Alaska's ranked choice primary system, even a few points for the wrong Dan Sullivan can change the race. Taylor from Cook Political Report does note that these four states are just one path for the Democrats.
5: Many of these races don't begin to fully engage until after Labor Day, so we certainly could see shifts.
4: Democrats are also targeting Iowa and Texas. Republicans, though, don't see either of those states as likely to flip. Maham Javed, NPR News.
2: More Americans are going bankrupt. About 560,000 personal bankruptcies were filed in the 12 months ending on March 31st. That's a nearly 50% jump from 3 years earlier. NPR's Stephen Basaha reports on how bankruptcy can be a relief for people who cannot escape their debt.
8: 3 years ago, Rebecca Leslie's financial troubles started with a 1-2 punch.
9: I lost my job the same month that I bought my house.
8: Leslie lives in Oklahoma City. It took her 6 months to find her current job in social work. But by then, her debt was growing beyond what she could control.
9: I was looking at, like, losing my house. Like, I was really panicking and kind of freaking out a little bit.
8: So, at the start of this year, Leslie considered filing for bankruptcy. Bankruptcy is a legal last resort for debt relief. First thing is going to court to prove you can't pay your debts. Then you get a trustee to figure out the next steps, like a repayment plan or selling off some assets, maybe even getting some debt relief. Mary Eshelbach Hansen is a bankruptcy economist with American University. It says bankruptcy can also make handling your debt way less stressful.
10: Possibly the biggest benefit? All your creditors then have to stop harassing you.
8: One drawback is that bankruptcy can hurt your credit history. Though, if you need to file for bankruptcy, your credit score is probably already in pretty rough shape.
10: There's not much of a long-run negative consequence. After a few years, you can get new credit again.
8: In other words, your credit score could actually be better after bankruptcy. But there is a more immediate challenge. You'll likely need to pay for a lawyer. Ironically, that means people often have to save up to go bankrupt. Also, bankruptcy can be embarrassing. Rebecca Leslie felt that as she made a Facebook post asking friends for help finding a lawyer. And she was surprised by how many people related.
9: I had, I don't know, probably four or five people within the hour messaging me like, hey, this is who we use.
8: Personal bankruptcies are not uncommon. Last year, about 1,500 were filed every day, according to U.S. courts.
9: I had people also asking me like, hey, when you go through with it and you talk to them, will you please let me know how it goes, because I'm considering the same thing.
8: Now, the bankruptcy rate today is actually getting back to what it was before the pandemic. That's when the rate fell almost 50%, likely due to stimulus checks and expanded unemployment benefits. Sasha Indarte is a professor of finance at the University of Pennsylvania's Wharton School.
11: Not only did it maybe stop bankruptcies from rising, but it might have prevented some.
8: Today, that expanded social safety net is mostly gone. Now, bankruptcies are not a great economic indicator because they represent an extreme. Just like how the number of billionaires doesn't tell you how the overall economy is doing, neither does looking at just families at the financial edge. And because of the stigma, only a fraction of the people who could benefit from bankruptcy actually file. But Indarte says that bankruptcy rate can still give us a sense of how many families have been struggling for a long time.
11: Like, this isn't just I'm missing a payment, it's not just I have debt in collection, but this is I'm trying to get a fresh start because it's just become unmanageable to pay these debts.
8: For Rebecca Leslie, bankruptcy has taken her debt from unmanageable to manageable.
9: I, in a way, feel a sense of relief. Maybe this is what I needed to do to get me back into a better position and to have a little bit more financial success.
8: And knowing so many of her friends are in the same boat, bankruptcy no longer makes her feel ashamed. Stephen Bisaha, NPR News.
2: 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Monsoon rains are helping, but it's been so dry for so long that they're having less impact than in previous years. 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
1: After 2 years in the political wilderness, Democrats are feeling cautiously optimistic about turning the tide in the midterms.
12: We have to at least try. And what frustrates me is I see too many electeds that are afraid to try because they're more worried about getting reelected.
1: I'm Sasha Pfeiffer. We take you to Michigan, where Democrats are weighing two candidates for a critical Senate seat. That story on All Things Considered from NPR News.
13: Managing Alaska's wildlife for future conservation means finding the right balance. Safari Club International Alaska Chapter supports wildlife management, grounded in science and respectful of subsistence traditions. Their efforts seeking better wildlife management don't change subsistence priority. They strengthen how decisions are made. SCI Alaska Chapter, first for conservation.
14: Live from NPR News in Washington, I'm Dave Mattingly. On Capitol Hill this morning, Dr. Anthony Fauci is facing questions from Republicans on a Senate committee about the origins of the COVID-19 pandemic. Fauci has repeatedly declined to answer, invoking his Fifth Amendment rights. In his opening statement, Fauci accused committee chairman Rand Paul of being obsessed with his prosecution. Paul has accused Fauci of misleading the public and Congress about the origins of the outbreak and whether it emerged from a lab leak in Wuhan, China. The Trump administration has announced a policy to prohibit what it calls dangerous gain-of-function research. Here's NPR's Jonathan Lambert.
15: Gain-of-function research involves altering an organism to give it new abilities. The approach has helped scientists better understand how viruses cause disease and has helped develop cancer treatments. But it can be risky. Administration officials, including Health Secretary Robert F. Kennedy Jr., have long said, without clear evidence, that such research likely caused the COVID-19 pandemic. There's already oversight of gain-of-function research in the U.S., but the Trump administration is going further. It's stopping funding for any research that has the risk of making a biological agent more dangerous. But critics of the policy argue that it's overly broad and could potentially hamper a large swath of basic biological research. Jonathan Lambert, NPR News.
14: This is NPR News from Washington. Many Haitians living in the U.S. legally say they fear deportation now that their temporary protected status has ended. Last month, the U.S. Supreme Court allowed the Trump administration to end those protections for roughly 350,000 people. Carl Ruby is the pastor of Central Christian Church in Springfield, Ohio.
16: I have had a firsthand account from a Haitian gentleman who one of his lifelong friends was murdered, decapitated, and the body was left in his front yard. So that's what Haiti is like right now. It's worse now than it was when TPS started.
14: The protections were put in place after a deadly earthquake in Haiti 16 years ago when conditions were deemed too dangerous for people to return. A memorial service is scheduled to get underway shortly in Columbia, South Carolina for the late Senator Lindsey Graham. The four-term Republican died earlier this month at the age of 71. Graham spent more than 30 years as a lawmaker on Capitol Hill, first as a member of the House and later as a senator. President Trump, members of Congress, and foreign leaders, including Israel's prime minister and Ukraine's president, were among those who attended Graham's funeral service in Washington yesterday. Stocks are lower on Wall Street. The Dow is off more than 1%. I'm Dave Mattingly in Washington.
17: School is out. Summer is here. While families welcome the slower pace of June, July, and August on Kodiak, it also means finding activities. Keeping children busy, especially on rainy days, can be a challenge. The Aleutic Museum has a solution. Did you know we have a play space for children in our new exhibit hall? It's called the Wamwick. Inside our replica of a sod house, young visitors will find toys for hands-on exploration. The Wamwick features baskets filled with puzzles, puppets, dolls, and games tied to Aleutic traditions. Visitors can see displays about Aleutic toys and games and try playing. How is your hand-eye coordination? Can you land your game pieces on the target? How many points can you score by rolling dice? Shemai, hello, this is Emmy from the Aleutic Museum, where children are always welcome. We love it when families come to the museum to learn about the history and culture of their home. Kuyana, thank you for listening.
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3: It's Morning Edition from NPR News. I'm Leila Fadel.
2: And I'm Michelle Martin. Good morning. Authorities in France and Spain say wildfires that have been raging for nearly a week are mostly contained.
3: But another heat wave is underway, which will bring high temperatures and strong winds. So there are fears that could cause the fires to grow out of control again and cause new ones to ignite.
2: We're going to go now to NPR's Eleanor Beardsley in France. Eleanor, good morning.
18: Good morning, Michelle.
2: What is the damage so far where you are?
18: Well, the two biggest fires started last week, so they've been burning for a while in the southwest region of France near the city of Bordeaux. They burned through about 100,000 acres, including forests, farmland, and villages. The military's been mobilized, joining firefighters. About 5,000 people are now battling these blazes. The European Union has sent firefighting planes and helicopters to join the French Canadair planes. So those are the planes that scoop up water and dump it on the fires. And in France, more than 200,000 people, residents and vacationers, have been evacuated, about 100,000 in Spain.
2: Could you tell us a little bit more about what this area is like? Like, what are the conditions there?
18: Yeah, it's a wine-growing region around Bordeaux. It's on the coast with wide Atlantic beaches, good for surfing. But there are also vast pine forests. The forest of Les Landes is the largest man-made woodland in Western Europe. They began planting pine trees there in the 1700s to absorb the swampy soil. So the fuel is there, Michelle. Then there's the weather. It's one of the main causes for these fires. Heat waves have parched the country. I spoke with Munya Mustafawi. She's a climatologist and board member of the French Scientific Expert Group on Climate Change. She said all this was predicted. Of course, not the exact timing of the fires, but the conditions. She said at the rate Europe is warming faster than any other continent, models show that heat wave days will be multiplied by 5, which is exactly what is happening. Here she is.
19: These heat waves, they create drought conditions. It's exactly what we had currently in France. Like, we had 3 heat waves. We're only in July. You know, August has not even started.
18: And so now, Michelle, we're going into the 4th heat wave. And this is the perfect cocktail for these wildfires.
2: Eleanor, we've been hearing from French firefighters about the unpredictable nature of these fires. Why are they so hard to put out?
18: Yeah, firefighters say that these are aggressive, erratic. They're calling them monster zombie fires that change course, reignite themselves. They say they're helpless because all the firefighting rules seem the book is thrown out, you know. But what we're seeing is a phenomenon we've never seen in France before, though we've seen it in California. It's what are called firestorms or fire clouds, pyrocumulus clouds. And I spoke to Jean-Baptiste Philippi, who is a scientist with the French National Research Center. His specialty is fire weather forecasting. He said fire clouds form when an intense fire and a storm interact. He said there's an exchange of heat and energy in what he called a destructive feedback loop. Here he is.
20: Anytime you have a cloud that is forming, you have energy in the atmosphere. But the fact that the fire is there is making this energy available for the fire. So the interaction becomes strong.
18: You know, he says a column of gases, heat, and vertical winds forms, and it can reach 6 miles high. And you cannot put out such fires, just like you can't stop a storm. And he says this happened over the weekend with the Bordeaux fires. And there's no time to react in such a fire, so, you know, that's why they have already evacuated 200,000 people preemptively, you know, before it would become too late.
2: That is NPR's Eleanor Beardsley. Eleanor, thank you.
18: You're welcome, Michelle.
3: Dr. Anthony Fauci declined to answer senators' questions at a hearing this morning on how the COVID pandemic emerged and the government's response. Republican Senator Rand Paul of Kentucky, who chairs the Senate Committee on Homeland Security and Governmental Affairs, released more than 1,000 pages of Fauci's private notes over the weekend. The senator alleges that the former director of the National Institute of Allergy and Infectious Diseases covered up the origins of the coronavirus. But at the hearing, Fauci says he's repeatedly answered these questions, adding,
21: "The only conclusion I can reach is that the sole reason he is calling me before this committee is to get me to say something, anything, that could vindicate his repeated public pledges that I end up, in his words, quote, behind bars."
3: Here to discuss is NPR's global health correspondent, Jonathan Lambert. Hi, John.
22: Hey, Lola.
3: So let's back up. Why is Fauci testifying today?
15: Basically, because Senator Paul wants him to. The senator and Dr. Fauci have a long history of sparring over the pandemic, and last month, Paul subpoenaed Fauci to appear as part of ongoing investigations into COVID-19 origins. In Paul's opening statement at the hearing, he accused Fauci of covering up the origins of the pandemic, which Paul believes started when the virus leaked from a lab in China. And over the weekend, Paul released thousands of pages of that personal diary from the first few years of Fauci's time working on the pandemic. Fauci pointed to that as evidence of Paul's vendetta against him. And so, on the advice of his attorneys, he pleaded the 5th.
3: Any sense of why he did that?
15: Well, in a letter NPR reviewed before the hearing, Fauci's legal team said of Senator Paul, quote, "You are single-mindedly fixated on seeing Dr. Fauci prosecuted for imaginary crimes, and you are so invested in that outcome that you have created a personal brand around it," end quote. Now, President Biden pardoned Fauci preemptively at the end of his presidency. In the hearing, Fauci accused Paul of basically trying to get him to trip up or misstep in a way that might lead to perjury charges, which the pardon wouldn't cover. Fauci says that he's addressed all these questions about COVID origins before in many congressional testimonies, and so decided to plead the fifth.
3: So what happened next?
15: Well, Paul continued with his questions. A lot of them were focused on the origins debate. Mm-hmm. Senator Paul believes SARS-CoV-2 leaked from a lab in China. Fauci, along with most virologists, favor the view that the virus jumped from animals to humans at a wet market there. Paul claims that the diary that he published shows Fauci was saying one thing in public and another in private.
3: Does he give an example of this?
15: One entry he highlights is from January 26th, 2020, so very early days. Fauci writes about some emerging evidence and concludes that, quote, "Now we know the market was not the source, it was an amplifier." But as the pandemic progressed, Fauci concluded that the evidence suggested the market was the source. Senator Paul seized on that discrepancy in a post on X, suggesting Fauci wasn't being honest. I asked Gigi Granvall, a biosecurity expert at Johns Hopkins University, about this, and she says the senator is cherry-picking statements from the early days of the pandemic when people were really just figuring things out still.
0: This is part of the scientific process, and it's quite normal. And they make it sound like it was a plot. It's just very conspiratorial.
15: And since those early days, more evidence has accumulated, and most virologists think the virus originated naturally.
3: And what happens now?
15: Well, with no new testimony, it's unclear what Senator Paul can do, but given he's been pursuing this for years, it's likely to continue.
3: NPR Global Health Correspondent Jonathan Lambert. Thank you, John.
15: Thanks.

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1: Good morning, I'm Olivia Noon at the BBC. The outrage over FIFA's plans to sell stakes in a $20 billion subsidiary to manage its competitions has continued. FIFA wants a venture capital firm run by the brother of President Trump's son-in-law to lead a group of private backers. Nesta McGregor reports.
2: The EU's sports chief has blamed the organisation for the relentless and corrosive commercialisation of football, posting "hands off our game." That followed a statement from European football's governing body, UEFA, which insisted the game was not FIFA's to sell. Other federations have complained that they only heard about FIFA's plans through the media.
1: France and Spain are again bracing for temperatures above 104 degrees in a fourth heatwave that could foster more wildfires. In France, the worst blazes in the Gironde region are now under control. Hugh Schofield is in Paris.
3: The situation remains stable and some evacuees have been allowed back home. Since the conflagration at the weekend, a lot of work has been done creating defences. Fire breaks where trees and brush are cleared away in wide avenues. These, it's hoped, will mean that what new outbreaks of fire there are remain isolated and easily contained.
1: And OpenAI has disclosed that an unprecedented cyber attack carried out 2 weeks ago by rogue ChatGPT agents on another AI-related company, Hugging Face, wasn't the only one. OpenAI now admits its bot also hacked several other unnamed publicly available services. I'm Olivia Noon at the BBC in London.
4: From posture to injury recovery, a physical therapist can help decode the body to help it work smoothly and reduce pain. On the next Line One, host Dr. Jillian Woodruff talks with Dr. Elisa Carroll about all things physical therapy.
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0: Good morning. I'm Michelle Martin. TSA officers in Alabama were screening luggage this month and saw some suspicious-looking objects on the X-ray. They were five metal balls, small ones like nectarines, to the size of a grapefruit. They were afraid they were explosives. They weren't, but they were deadly weapons from more than a century ago. The passenger had bought five cannonballs from a roadside stand, apparently not knowing they'd been pilfered from an historic fort nearby. The cannonballs were returned without further excitement. It's Morning Edition.
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2: 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I'm Leila Fadel.
0: And I'm Michelle Martin. A federal program about nutrition education is supposed to disappear in a few weeks because of cuts from last year's Republican tax and spending law, even though eating well is a focus of the Make America Healthy Again movement. NPR's Joe Hernandez reports.
3: Elines Olivares is standing inside Ray Food Market, a small corner store in West Philadelphia, hoping to chat with customers about nutrition.
4: So we teach people about fiber, what they can eat, what they should eat, let them have a little taste test of our oatmeal today.
3: Olivares is a nutrition educator with the Food Trust, a local nonprofit focused on food and nutrition security. And she's here as part of their Healthy Corner Store initiative, which aims to get more healthy food into convenience stores in lower income neighborhoods. She strikes up a conversation with customer Sharon Dudley.
5: Okay, y'all thought it would just be.
3: Dudley has been wondering if the honey wheat bread she likes is actually healthy.
5: I thought honey wheat was like, okay, they might not say nothing about the honey, but at least it's got wheat in it.
3: Olivares told her it was, in fact, flavored white bread, and after the conversation, Dudley said she planned to switch to whole wheat.
5: I gotta change my bread.
3: That program and many others across the U.S. are funded by an offshoot of SNAP, or the Supplemental Nutrition Assistance Program, called SNAP Ed. The decision by the Trump administration to eliminate SNAP Ed has confounded nutrition experts like Tashara Leek, a professor of nutritional sciences at Cornell University.
6: It doesn't make sense when we have an administration, the Make America Healthy Again efforts that are focused on decreasing consumption of ultra-processed foods and wanting to encourage people to eat more fruits and vegetables, to then get rid of the largest federally funded nutrition education program that helps to achieve those goals.
3: The White House did not provide specifics to NPR about how or whether eliminating this program aligned with the goals of the Make America Healthy Again agenda, but White House spokesperson Anna Kelly touted sweeping changes made to SNAP food benefits as a whole, including shifting more costs to states and expanding those subject to work requirements to include older people and parents of teenagers. Kelly said in a statement that the president was, quote, strengthening SNAP for the Americans who need it by ensuring these programs are sustainable for future generations. The Department of Agriculture, which oversees SNAP Ed, said it would continue to provide nutrition education through other initiatives. SNAP Ed critics have pointed to a 2019 government watchdog report that said the USDA wasn't effectively tracking the success of its nutrition programs. But people involved in SNAP Ed say a reporting system set up recently was working well.
7: We had a very robust reporting mechanism.
3: Gina Crist oversaw SNAP Ed in Delaware.
7: We had to gather the data, and then it was actually reported nationally.
3: An Association for SNAP Ed Educators found that 40% of participants said they were eating more fruit and 34% ate more vegetables. Advocates say changes like this can produce future healthcare savings by lowering rates of food insecurity and obesity. Heidi Gorniak, vice president of programs at the Food Trust in Philadelphia, says the loss of the program comes at a difficult moment for many Americans.
8: We're at a time where food in general is becoming less affordable. There's SNAP cuts coming. Food insecurity is rising. And one of the goals of SNAP Ed is to teach people how to shop and cook healthy on a budget.
3: SNAP Ed providers with any remaining funding have to spend it by the end of September. Joe Hernandez, NPR News, Philadelphia.
0: This is Morning Edition from NPR News. I'm Michelle Martin.
2: And I'm Leila Fadel.

It is 10 minutes to 7 o'clock. Degrees in Kodiak this morning with fair skies. It is a nice morning. West winds at 6 miles per hour at the airport where they have 10 miles of visibility. The Weather Service is calling for mostly sunny skies today with a high near 67, northwest winds around 5. Mostly clear overnight tonight with that big old full moon. Low around 54, northwest winds turning to the west to 5 or 10 this evening. And for tomorrow, sunny skies, partly sunny skies, or sunny skies on Friday as well, partly sunny skies for Saturday.

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0: From Marketplace in Washington, I'm Kimberly Adams. Markets are down sharply and oil prices are up this morning after President Trump promised to hit back hard at Iran after the Iranian military launched ballistic missiles at U.S. targets today. So let's start with a quick check of the numbers. The Dow is down more than 816 points. That's about 1.6%. The S&P 500 is down 0.8%, and the NASDAQ is down 1%. Brent crude is up more than 7.2% at $90.15 a barrel. West Texas Intermediate crude is trading up 7.1% at $84.92 a barrel. This is all ahead of the Federal Reserve wrapping up its two-day meeting today, with an interest rate announcement coming from Chairman Kevin Warsh this afternoon. Marketplace's Nancy Marshall Genzer has more.
2: There are lots of questions swirling around this Fed meeting, like, will the war in the Middle East heat up again, causing another spike in oil prices? And what will the data we get later this week on things like inflation and GDP look like? Jerry Templeman is a former New York Fed economist, now with Mutual of America Capital Management. With all this uncertainty, he expects the Fed to leave rates unchanged this week. But he says the next meeting in September could be a different story because there'll be a lot more data by then.
3: There's going to be two readings of inflation for both July and August in the CPI. There's going to be two readings of employment also for July and August.
2: Templeman says we could also have a better sense of the trajectory of the war by September. But even if we don't, he says the Fed can't ignore oil price shocks forever. Since energy goes into just about everything, higher oil prices could seep into the broader economy. I'm Nancy Marshall Genzer for Marketplace.
0: It's earnings season, and we're hearing from some companies in the consumer goods and grocery space today. But it's a nervous time for companies that rely on selling essentials. A recent analysis from Bain & Company shows consumers have been consistently pulling back on grocery spending for a year now. Marketplace's Christian Schwab has more.
4: It's no secret that a trip to the grocery store is more expensive than it was a handful of years ago. Kurt Grischel leads the Americas retail practice at Bain & Company.
5: That $300 big stock up grocery trip in 2019 is now costing you $400.
4: It's a reason why consumers are pulling back on grocery spending, but it's not the only one. Gas prices are also up, and SNAP enrollment has fallen since the federal government changed benefit rules.
5: Put that all together, it just ends up with consumers that are feeling very stretched.
4: To save money, shoppers are focusing on essentials and switching to store brands. Meanwhile, retailers are highlighting value by pushing loyalty programs or rotating sales. But Bobby Gibbs, a partner on Oliver Wyman's retail and consumer goods team, says there's a limit to the discounts companies can offer.
6: Grocery is a high fixed cost business. They have to have the stores. They have to have the people in the stores. They have to have the logistics network.
4: So stores have looked for other ways to earn, including collecting and selling customer data to brands or selling ad space.
6: Those advertisements can be on site, you know, either in the store or much more common, you know, on the website.
4: Gibbs says while margins on grocery items is around 2%, the margins on grocery ads is something like 50%. I'm Kristen Schwab for Marketplace.
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0: After the president's temporary tariffs expired last week, the Trump administration replaced them with a new round of import taxes levied country by country. Meanwhile, the administration is in the process of implementing even more new tariffs, arguing that China, the EU, and 14 other countries have an unfair trade advantage due to excess capacity in certain manufacturing sectors. Marketplace's Justin Ho has more on what that means.
7: A manufacturer's capacity refers to how much stuff it can potentially make at a given point in time.
8: So think about a steel plant. If prices were high and consumers wanted more steel or businesses wanted more steel, how much steel could that plant churn out?
7: Teresa Fort is an economics professor at Dartmouth. She says one reason why a company might have more capacity than it currently needs is if it thinks demand is going to go up.
8: You don't want to build all the plants assuming that demand will stay where it is. You want to try to figure out where is demand going to be in 3 years from now when my capacity comes online.
7: Manufacturers might have extra capacity if they consolidate into a bigger production facility. They also might want to just build in some wiggle room. But the Trump administration is arguing that various industries in other countries have excess capacity because of government policies. Katie Russ, an economics professor at UC Davis, says governments might subsidize an industry.
9: If you're subsidizing a firm so that it can constantly produce at high cost a product that it sells at very low cost, low enough to drive the firms and trading partners out of business, then one could see why people would feel that was problematic.
7: The Trump administration says it's found evidence of excess capacity in several countries based on their trade surpluses with the rest of the world. That includes Japan, Mexico, Norway, and other countries that export a lot of goods. But Teresa Fort at Dartmouth says having a trade surplus isn't necessarily a sign of anything nefarious.
8: The fact that Norway, let's say, exports a lot of salmon doesn't have anything to do with, you know, any kind of government subsidy that was unfair, right? It just has a comparative advantage in salmon because of where it is.
7: The Trump administration says another sign of unfair practices is if countries have unused capacity. But Rachel Brewster, a professor at Duke Law School, says having unused capacity could simply be a sign that sales are down because of an economic downturn, for instance.
10: It could also be that you produce seasonal items. Beach town restaurants aren't at full capacity year long. You know, they're only at full capacity in the summer.
7: Brewster says excess capacity isn't necessarily something that warrants a new tariff, since it could be evidence of all sorts of things.
10: It's possible then that the Court of International Trade might say this can support any finding. And if it supports any finding, then there's no true kind of demonstration of unfair actions.
7: But Brewster says in the past, courts have been pretty deferential to the administration over these kinds of investigations. So these tariffs could stick around. I'm Justin Ho for Marketplace.
0: And in Washington, I'm Kimberly Adams with the Marketplace Morning Report. 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
13: Good morning. Ukraine's leader met with President Trump and watched sanctions against Russia advance in the Senate. Former U.S. Ambassador to Ukraine William Taylor gives his assessment of what Volodymyr Zelensky accomplished. It's Morning Edition from NPR News. The Federal Reserve makes its next decision on interest rates today. I'm Michelle Martin.
14: And I'm Leila Fadil. The prediction is that central bankers leave rates alone this time. Higher interest rates are more likely in September. Also, can Democrats build a winning coalition? Liberal college grads say resisting authoritarianism is one of their top priorities. It's one of the least important for working class voters. It's Wednesday, July 29th. On this day in 1954, J.R.R. Tolkien threw a long-expected party as the Fellowship of the Ring published. News is next.
15: Live from NPR News in Washington, I'm Windsor Johnston. Senator John Cornyn has canceled a planned meeting with Attorney General nominee Todd Blanche as the Texas Republican continues to withhold his support. His vote is considered critical because Republicans cannot afford any defections on the Senate Judiciary Committee. Blanche's nomination to become Attorney General remains in limbo as negotiations continue. Emergency teams are working around the clock to contain massive wildfires across southwestern France. NPR's Eleanor Beardsley reports the fires are being fueled by hot, dry weather and could take days to bring the largest blazes under control.
16: They burned through about 100,000 acres, including forests, farmland, and villages. The military's been mobilized, joining firefighters. About 5,000 people are now battling these blazes. The European Union has sent firefighting planes and helicopters to join the French Canadair planes.
15: NPR's Eleanor Beardsley reporting. Crews across Spain are also battling a number of large wildfires that broke out 1 week ago today. NPR's Miguel Macias reports the country is facing its fourth heat wave of the summer.
17: The fire in the region of Madrid remained stable overnight. That is, as tens of thousands of neighbors are allowed to return home. However, the ongoing fire in the region of Castellón is still not under control after burning nearly 25,000 acres and forcing the evacuation of more than 10,000 people. Prime Minister Pedro Sanchez visited the central command facilities in the region of Madrid this morning. He sent a positive message, but also warned about the risks.
18: Ahora mismo tenemos 10 incendios.
17: He said there are 10 active wildfires in Spain at the moment. Sanchez asked citizens to continue to be extra careful during the ongoing heat wave, which is forecast to last until Sunday. Miguel Macias, NPR News, Seville, Spain.
15: Democrats may be focusing on the wrong issues as they try to understand their losses in the 2024 election. A new report shared exclusively with NPR says the party still hasn't fully reckoned with why working-class voters moved away. NPR's Tamara Keith has more.
19: The report, called The Left's Coalition Crisis, finds there are huge gaps between the priorities of the party's college-educated liberal base and the working-class voters it needs to win over. There's a significant disconnect on issues from abortion and climate change to resisting authoritarianism, says Joan Williams, one of the authors.
20: We need progressive economics. That's what the polling says. That's what the political science says. And we need to get a lot savvier about cultural issues.
19: It doesn't mean abandoning progressive values, she says, but understanding

This is Antibalas. -42 degrees in Kodiak this morning with fair skies, light west winds, 10 miles of visibility at the airport, and the expectation for mostly sunny skies today. High near 67, northwest winds around 5. Mostly clear overnight tonight for that large full moon. And look for a low of about 54. Light northwest winds tonight, turning to the west 5 or 10 in the evening. For tomorrow, sunny skies, high near 70, north winds to 15. Mostly clear overnight, Thursday night too. And for Friday, sunny skies, high near 69 and calm winds. Partly sunny for Saturday and back to mostly cloudy for Sunday.

Mariners, here's your weather forecast for Marmot Island to Sitkanak out to 15 miles. Variable 10 will become west 15 tonight and tomorrow. Seas at 3 feet. Over in the Shelikof Strait, southwest 15 for today, tonight, and tomorrow. And 3-foot seas throughout that period.

0: It's Morning Edition from NPR News. I'm Leila Fadel.
1: And I'm Michelle Martin. Good morning. Both Israel's Benjamin Netanyahu and Ukraine's Volodymyr Zelensky are dealing with war at home. Those conflicts were at the heart of their separate meetings with President Trump at the White House on Tuesday.
0: Trump's relationship with Netanyahu has faced increasing strain, while his ties with Zelensky have steadily improved. In a few moments, we'll speak with former U.S. Ambassador to Ukraine, William Taylor, about the latest developments in that bilateral relationship.
1: But to start, we're joined by NPR's Greg Myrie, who's in Ukraine's capital, Kyiv. Greg, good morning.
2: Hi, Michelle.
1: So what are you hearing about how the Trump-Zelensky meeting went?
2: By all accounts, positive. We all remember the big blow-up they had in the Oval Office last year. But they've met several times since, including twice this month, and they've been steadily rebuilding the relationship. Trump has been treating Zelensky with more respect, especially as Ukraine has gained momentum with its punishing long-range drone attacks against Russia. Now, there were no TV cameras at the meeting yesterday, which was closed to the press, and Trump hasn't commented. But Zelensky called it a good meeting. He also received a warm welcome from more than 60 senators from both parties. So the general tone keeps improving, though Ukraine is looking for more, namely weapons.
1: Yeah, but Trump has effectively cut off additional military aid to Ukraine. Is there any sign of change on this front?
2: No, and not in terms of the U.S. directly sending weapons to Ukraine. But Trump does appear to be following through on an offer he made to Zelensky earlier this month. He said Ukraine can have a license to build its own Patriot air defense missiles. And right after Zelensky wrapped up the meeting with Trump, he headed to talks with executives at Lockheed Martin, which makes the Patriots. Now, Ukraine has become a world leader in making drones, but making the Patriot air defense missile is a very complex task, and it could take years. So this is by no means a quick fix.

0: Can you give us a sense of what it's like to be in Ukraine with these regular airstrikes?
1: Yeah, the Russians fire drones and missiles all over Ukraine every night. Ukraine says it shoots down around 90% of the drones with its own interceptor drones. And Ukraine also had enough Patriots and other weapons to shoot down most incoming Russian missiles. But now a much higher percentage of those Russian ballistic missiles are reaching the targets because Ukraine is just low on the Patriots. Now, Kyiv has the best air defenses in the country, and previously you could be pretty confident that Ukraine could stop most, that not all, the attacks on the city. But now when the air raid sirens start howling in the middle of the night, there is a much higher chance that some of those missiles will hit the city and other parts of Ukraine. And this is all based on the figures that Ukraine's military puts out daily.
0: Now, Greg, you know, we usually treat the wars in Ukraine and in Iran as entirely separate conflicts, but we've seen some overlap recently. Will you tell us about that?
1: Yeah, sure. Zelensky said Ukraine carried out a long-range airstrike Saturday that hit an Iranian boat in the Caspian Sea that was carrying military cargo to Russia. Now, we don't independently know what was on that ship, but Russia and Iran have had a military partnership that goes back decades. Iran initially threatened to retaliate, but now says it's not seeking to escalate this episode. Now, separately, Zelensky also said Russia is sharing satellite data with Iran on the location of U.S. troops in the Middle East. He says this allows Iran to carry out more precise attacks on the Americans. And Trump was asked about this recently, and he said he would check with Russian leader Vladimir Putin.
0: That is NPR's Greg Meyer in Kyiv. Greg, thank you.
1: Sure thing, Michelle.
2: Ukrainian President Volodymyr Zelensky waved at U.S. senators from the gallery as they voted to advance more economic penalties for Russia last night. William Taylor also followed the developments. He's a former U.S. ambassador to Ukraine who still travels there regularly. He's now with the Atlantic Council. Ambassador, good morning and welcome to the program.
3: Thank you, Layla. Good to be here.
2: That Senate vote was 86 to 12. The legislation would impose sanctions on countries that buy Russian exports like oil and gas. It was just a procedural vote, but how much of a game changer would this bill be if it became law?
3: Well, this would really accelerate the penalty that the Russians pay for prosecuting this war. It's also, Layla, 86 to 12 is a strong message of support for Ukraine and a strong message of condemnation of the Russians from a bipartisan group of senators that reflects the views of the American people. So this is a strong message of support for Ukraine.
2: Do you think Zelensky's meeting with senators before the vote impacted the outcome in that strong majority?
3: It surely had to. President Zelensky is very convincing. He's very committed. It's very clear what he stands for. The senators were eager to hear from him, and they listened carefully. They were probably inclined to support this anyway, out of respect and support for Lindsey Graham. But I think President Zelensky had a big effect.
2: On social media, Zelensky said he and Trump discussed licenses for Patriot interceptor production and that diplomacy should be, quote, reinvigorated. The White House said only that Trump's meeting with Zelensky was, quote, positive and productive. What do you make of the different descriptions?
3: They're both consistent that they had good discussions about air defense, which is top priority for the Ukrainians. As Greg just mentioned, the Russians send ballistic missiles and drones into Ukraine, into Kyiv every night. And the ability for the Ukrainians to make their own anti-ballistic missile weapons is really important. That will take time. They're working on their own version, and this license can help with that.
2: How close would you say the U.S. is to giving Zelensky the Patriot technology he's been asking for more than 3 years?
3: That sounds like it's coming. It sounds like that agreement, that a decision has been made. There's a lot that goes into that. There's bureaucratic changes. There's licenses that have to be agreed. But the motion forward is clear. And if President Trump can put some urgency into that, he can make that happen more quickly.
2: Will he? I mean, the rhetoric has improved between the two leaders. The situation on the ground remains challenging. We heard the president before this meeting kind of say, well, I need to check with Putin about what Zelensky is saying vis-a-vis this intelligence that there was Russia was helping Iran. Do you see a true sea change in the relationship between Trump and Zelensky?
3: I do, Leila. I think it is a sea change. And I think what explains that change is the fact, the clear observed fact that the Ukrainians are doing so well on the ground. The Ukrainians are actually winning at this point. And I think President Trump recognizes that. He's hearing that from his own intelligence. He's seeing that from his conversations with Zelensky. He likes to back winner. Ukraine is a winner, and that's describing that, I think, explains the sea change.
2: You know, another interesting thing that has happened in the last few days is this far right wing influencer, Laura Loomer, has started to speak up in favor of Ukraine in recent weeks. And that's a real U-turn for her. She's been touring Ukraine and now says she was duped by Russian propaganda. In the past, you know, she did really not speak up for Ukraine and actually kind of speak against them. How strong an ally could Laura Loomer be in advocating for Ukraine with President Trump, given her close relationship?
3: Well, I think she has some influence with President Trump, but it also goes the other direction. That is, President Trump has influence over her and gives her some suggestions about which way to go. And as I say, both President Trump and Laura Loomer understand that that is going to be important and the Ukrainians are going forward.
2: So are you saying that the shift with the president might explain the shift with this influencer?
3: Yes, that's what I'm saying, Leila. I mean, that a lot of the Republican base has shifted in favor of Ukraine, and I think that they take their lead from President Trump.
2: William Taylor is a former U.S. ambassador to Ukraine. Ambassador, thank you for your time and your insights.
3: Thank you, Leila.
0: President Trump's pick for Director of National Intelligence has cleared the Senate. Jay Clayton was confirmed Tuesday in a 51-47 vote. Democrats fear he might cave in to pressure to politicize intelligence. NPR's Jenna McLaughlin reports.
4: Jay Clayton, an attorney, will serve as President Trump's next Director of National Intelligence. Clayton faced initial pushback given his lack of intelligence experience. But proponents, including Republican Senator Tom Cotton of Arkansas, who's the chair of the Senate Intelligence Committee, cited Clayton's time as the U.S. Attorney for the Southern District of New York as evidence of his national security expertise ahead of his confirmation vote.
5: Mr. Clayton went after some of the worst national security threats. He's overseen numerous high-profile cases, including the indictment of Venezuelan dictator Nicolas Maduro.
4: Democrats say they're concerned about the pressure Clayton might face to do President Trump's political bidding. Trump has falsely claimed there's intelligence casting doubt on the result of the 2020 U.S. presidential election, which he lost. Senator Mark Warner, a Democrat from Virginia, is the vice chair of the Senate Intelligence Committee. He asked during Clayton's confirmation hearing 2 weeks ago whether he had denied Joe Biden won the 2020 election. Here's how Clayton answered.
6: Senator, I'm not an election denier. Joe Biden was certified as the president of the United States.
4: However, when pressed to definitively say that Biden had won the election by Senator John Ossoff, a Democrat from Georgia, Clayton refused.
7: Who won the 2020 election?
6: I'm not going to do this with you.
4: On Tuesday evening on the Senate floor, Senator Ron Wyden, a Democrat from Oregon, said Clayton had already made clear he would be susceptible to the White House's influence, given his office's recent role in issuing subpoenas for records of New York Times journalists and for refusing to say Biden won the 2020 election.
8: He is never going to stand up to Donald Trump.
4: In addition to facing scrutiny on politics and intelligence analysis, Clayton will lead a workforce during a time when the White House has been pushing for job cuts in intelligence agencies. Even so, the intelligence community might welcome Clayton's confirmation if it means Congress can move to quickly reauthorize a powerful spy program created in the wake of the September 11th terrorist attacks. Long criticized by privacy advocates as overly broad, the authority lapsed during debate over Clayton's nomination. Jenna McLaughlin, NPR News.

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2: It's time for the KMXT Morning News. I'm Terry Haynes. Pacific Spaceport Complex, Alaska, on Kodiak Island, could see up to 18 government launches over the next 2 years. That's after the U.S. Air Force recently awarded a $266 million contract with Rocket Lab out of California for at least a dozen suborbital launches at the Narrow Cape facility. The Department of Defense announced the contract last week. It calls for at least 12 suborbital launches, with the option for 6 more at the end of 2028. Although the announcement did not provide additional detail about the launches, a spokesperson for Rocket Lab told KMXT that they will be used for missile defense tests. Alaska Aerospace Corporation's CEO and President John Oberst told the Kodiak Daily Mirror that the spaceport is building a dedicated launch pad for Rocket Lab's launches. The spaceport already has 6 pads and is using millions of dollars of federal funding it was awarded earlier this year to upgrade its facilities, with the goal of attracting more private and government contractors. In an email, a Rocket Lab spokesperson said Alaska, quote, opens up more trajectories under operational conditions that can't be replicated anywhere else, end quote. Alaska Aerospace has worked with Rocket Lab in the past, using its mobile equipment for range safety and telemetry system to help the commercial company with its first 10 launches. According to Oberst, Alaska Aerospace was part of the reason Rocket Lab got off the ground at its facility in New Zealand years ago. Alaska Aerospace Corporation owns and operates the Pacific Spaceport Complex, Alaska, at Narrow Cape, which is one of only 4 orbital vertical rocket launch sites in the country. The other 3 are at Cape Canaveral in Florida, Vandenberg Space Force Base in California, and SpaceX Starbase in Texas. The Alaska Department of Fish and Game announced a series of closures this week for salmon fishing at Saltery Cove and Saltery Creek. The area is popular with sport and subsistence fishermen because of its normally strong sockeye run and accessibility from the road system with off-road vehicles. As KMXT's Catherine Irving reports, the closures are part of a larger trend for Kodiak's sockeye season.
3: Saltery Cove will close to sockeye salmon subsistence fishing starting on Thursday. That's according to an announcement posted by the Alaska Department of Fish and Game. A separate announcement restricted sport fishermen to a bag limit of 2 fish per day instead of 5 on Saltery Creek, also starting on Thursday. The news comes as sockeye salmon are returning to Saltery Creek in the lowest numbers since 2020. Jeff Spallinger is the area management biologist for commercial salmon fishing for Kodiak's Fish and Game office. He says Saltery sockeye have been regularly meeting or exceeding their escapement goal of 15,000 to 35,000 fish over the past several years. So Fish and Game started out this year with a smaller subsistence closure area.
4: Right now we're projecting to not meet that lower end of the goal, so we're increasing those closed waters back to where they normally would be.
3: Salmon escapement numbers across the archipelago have been a mixed bag so far this summer. The Buskin River, one of the most popular fishing spots accessible from Kodiak's road system, closed to all sockeye fishing last month because of a poor run. And the Passagshack River, another popular road system spot, has seen just over 1,300 sockeye come through so far, compared to more than three times that many fish at the same time last year. Tyler Pollum is a sport fish biologist with Fish and Game in Kodiak. He says the slow returns on Buskin, Passagshack, and Saltry are probably because of this year's hot and sunny summer, which makes it more difficult for salmon to travel upstream. He says a bit of rain might bump those returns and restrictions on the Saltry could change.
5: I think folks have been pretty disappointed in the red runs locally here, so we've been trying to keep as much fishing opportunity as we can. We'll wait a week or so, and there could just as easily be another emergency order next week, either to close it or we could restore the limit.
3: But he says they would need to see a pretty big jump in order to restore it. Spallinger says it isn't all bad news, though, at least for commercial fishing.
6: The Iakulik River, on the other hand, had a really strong return. That was one of the largest escapements we've ever seen. And then in Alitak, Upper Station early run had a strong turn. So the fishing was overall poor, but there were a few bright spots.
3: As early run sockeye season winds down, fishermen have turned their attention towards pinks. Pink returns were forecasted to be low this year, and Spallinger says that's been accurate so far.
6: So far, overall, it's been fairly weak, kind of as projected. However, we are seeing a few systems are improving, and we're starting to see a little bit more fish. That we'll keep monitoring the harvest, and then hopefully we'll see an improvement in escapement as well.
3: For sport fishing, Pollum says pink returns have been good so far. He says they'll be putting their coho weir into the Buskin River next week. Reporting in Kodiak, I'm Catherine Irving.
2: A widespread weather reporting outage affected Alaska on Monday, causing dozens of stations that pilots and forecasters use to go offline. No flight cancellations were immediately reported. As reported by Alaska Public Radio, more than 50 weather stations across the state were offline, which is just under a third of the entire network. That's according to Rick Toman, an Alaska climate specialist with the University of Alaska Fairbanks.
7: You know, this is a particularly bad day of a problem that's been going on for years with these weather stations.
2: Automated weather observing systems measure and broadcast real-time weather data such as wind, precipitation, and visibility. Pilots use that data to plan flights and get clearance to take off. Toman says that on any given day, up to 20 of those stations in Alaska are not reporting. The stations are owned and operated by the Federal Aviation Administration, National Weather Service, and the U.S. Department of Defense. Toman says Monday's outage mostly affected the FAA stations. The FAA did not immediately respond to questions about the outage. Toman said the issue started around 10 a.m. on Monday. While the reason for the outage was unknown, he says it was most likely a communication problem at a central location rather than issues with individual stations. Adam White heads the Government and Legislative Affairs Program for the aviation nonprofit Alaska Airmen's Association. He says that Alaska doesn't have enough weather stations to begin with, and a massive outage like this makes it even harder to plan flights.
8: This just shows how fragile the system is and how dependent we are on having that data to be able to make good choices as far as weather-based decisions to go flying.
2: White said he is not aware of any flight cancellations. An Alaska Airlines spokesman said in an email on Monday that the outage did not affect the carrier. By Monday afternoon, the number of stations offline was down to just over 20. Toman says that is still slightly higher than normal, but the situation has improved significantly. Alaska Public Radio reports that South Central Alaska residents will likely see costlier home heating bills for the next few winters. That's as the region's primary gas utility, NSTAR, says the nearby Cook Inlet Reserve has become less reliable than in the past.
9: We are going to have a problem with deliverability from gas supply out of the Cook Inlet for the next couple years.
2: That's NSTAR President and CEO John Sims. Sims spoke at a press conference at Anchorage City Hall on Tuesday. That included Anchorage Mayor Suzanne LaFrance and Mat-Su Borough Mayor Edna DeVries. Sims says the rates consumers pay for gas and how available gas will be will largely be determined on how cold it gets this winter.
9: So if we have a winter like we did last year, we are going to have significant challenges and likely see rolling blackouts.
2: Sin says there's little interest from energy companies to expand production in Cook Inlet, and NSTAR has already had to turn away new large-scale customers to focus on supplying existing ratepayers. The company is working on a plan to import natural gas, which is measured in thousands of cubic feet, or MCF, but Sin says that's much more expensive.
9: Right now, LNG import prices are right around $22 per MCF. What we're paying today is $10.80. So that is not an economically sustainable way to move forward as a state.
2: Mayor LaFrance says the impact from high energy costs won't just be felt by households.
10: For local businesses, higher energy costs squeeze profits and threaten jobs. And for the municipality, higher energy bills strain our operating costs, putting pressure on our budget, which impacts municipal service delivery and our taxpayers.
2: Sims, LaFrance, and other local stakeholders say they are pushing the Alaska legislature to finalize a plan to kick off construction of the Alaska LNG pipeline project to help offset the dwindling gas supply. The pipeline would take years to complete, but Sims says it's important to get it started as soon as possible.
9: I'm not sure there's anything the legislature can do this year. What the legislature can do is try to expedite the long-term solution so that it's here as quickly as possible, so that we're not constantly dealing with this.
2: State lawmakers were called back to Juneau this week for a third special session aimed at addressing tax break proposals for the gas line project. Only a handful of legislators had returned to the Capitol as of Monday, while they waited for a new bill from Governor Mike Dunleavy to consider.

0: wildfires reversing air quality gains. I'm Randy Simon, and this is EarthWise, a look at our changing environment. The Clean Air Act, passed in 1970, created programs that lowered the levels of six common pollutants: particulate matter, ozone, lead, carbon monoxide, nitrogen dioxide, and sulfur dioxide. As a result, the combined emissions of these six dropped by 78% over the ensuing 50 years, even while the U.S. economy continued to grow. In particular, the reduction of smog and fine particulate matter improved public health nationwide. Unfortunately, climate-driven wildfire smoke is offsetting years of clean air gains. According to a study published in the journal Science, since 2015, wildfires have reversed U.S. progress toward ozone air quality standards. Ground-level ozone is created when pollutants from cars, refineries, and other industrial sources react with sunlight. But wildfires also create their own significant ozone problem when they emit carbon monoxide and other gases that can contribute to the formation of ozone. Wildfire smoke that travels far from its source can lead to increasing ozone levels hundreds of miles away. The study by researchers at the University of Iowa, NASA, and other institutions found that steadily deteriorating air quality has contributed to an increase of 318 premature deaths per year since 2013. The largest increase in ozone levels was in the northern Rocky Mountains and across the northern plains in the Dakotas, Minnesota, and Montana. Wildfires continue to increase in frequency and magnitude. The researchers want their study to sound the alarm that it is essential to find ways to help prevent and control wildfires. EarthWise is a production of WAMC. 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
1: It's Morning Edition from NPR News. I'm Leila Fadel.
2: And I'm Michelle Martin. Good morning. It's decision day for the Federal Reserve. Leaders at the central bank are weighing what to do about interest rates. Gas prices are back above $4 a gallon on average, but other prices show signs of cooling. NPR's Scott Horsley is here to tell us more about this. Good morning, Scott.
3: Good morning, Michelle.
2: You know, the last time Fed policymakers met, they signaled their next change in interest rates might be up rather than down. So what's your sense of how likely is it that we'll get a rate increase today?
3: Well, it's certainly possible, but probably not the most likely outcome. A lot of forecasters think the Fed will just leave its benchmark rate unchanged today, as they've done at their last four meetings. Inflation is still higher than the Fed would like, but it doesn't seem to be getting worse at the moment. It did look a little dicey back in May when a wartime spike in gas prices pushed the annual inflation rate to its highest level in more than 3 years. Since then, gas prices have moderated a little bit. So Fed policymakers may feel like they have a little breathing room here. The new chairman of the Federal Reserve, Kevin Warsh, has been careful not to tip his hand on which way he thinks interest rates might go. But in testifying before the Senate Banking Committee earlier this month, Warsh did promise to get prices under control.
4: My colleagues and I recognize that high inflation has been an undue burden on American households and businesses. The members of our committee have no tolerance for persistently elevated inflation, and we share a resolute commitment to restore price stability.
3: Eventually, that could require the Fed to raise interest rates, but you know that's not what President Trump was hoping for when he appointed Warsh as Fed chair. Most forecasters are not predicting a rate hike today, but it is very possible we could see higher interest rates at the next Fed meeting in September.
2: What would higher rates mean for the job market?
3: Higher rates tend to be a drag on the job market, while lower rates tend to boost hiring. We did see some real weakness in the job market last year, which is why the Fed cut rates three times in 2025. But for now, Warsh says the job market looks to be okay.
4: America's labor force appears to be broadly stable. Job creation has kept pace with the workforce. The unemployment rate low and has changed little, quite frankly, over the last year.
3: Employers are not adding a whole lot of jobs right now, but they're generally not cutting workers either. So if you already have a job, you're probably safe. If you're trying to get a foot in the door, you could be having a tough time of it.
2: Well, sure. Ask any recent college graduate. You know, that's the big story. But one of the things that's been propping up the economy and the stock market are the huge investments that tech companies are making in artificial intelligence. How does that fit into the Fed's calculations?
3: Kevin Warsh is generally bullish on the AI boom. Over time, he thinks it's going to help to make U.S. workers more productive. But right now, demand from all those data centers that are popping up around the country is putting upward pressure on the price of some building materials and electronic components. And Warsh concedes there's a lot of anxiety that artificial intelligence could put people out of work.
4: In the near term, I think this investment is probably quite good for jobs as we're building out the infrastructure. And over the long term, my best guess is that this will improve the real wages and will help us on full employment. But between the short term and the long term, it can have a disruptive effect.
3: Since taking over at the Fed 2 months ago, Warsh has set up a number of task forces to make recommendations to him and his colleagues. One of those task forces is focused on artificial intelligence. The new Fed chairman says AI could be the most consequential change for the economy that he's witnessed in his lifetime.
2: That is NPR's Scott Horsley. Scott, thank you.
3: You're welcome.
1: Among Democrats, there's a heated debate between progressives and moderates over how to build a coalition that can win elections. A new report from a pair of California researchers argues the answer is about what matters most to working class voters. They shared their report exclusively with NPR senior political correspondent Tamara Keith.
5: The report's authors are, to put a label on it, college-educated coastal elites, and their intended audience is people who share their progressive politics. Their message? The Democratic Party would be making a huge mistake if it keeps catering to social justice warriors and fails to understand, respect, and appeal to working-class voters. Joan Williams, a law professor from San Francisco, is one of the authors.
6: I'm tired of losing. I want to build a sustained progressive coalition capable of delivering on progressive goals. And that's not what we have now, and that's not what we've had for decades.
5: The report is called The Left's Coalition Crisis, and it argues Democrats have lost support from working class voters of all races because the party's base is out of touch with working class priorities. Jared Abbott leads the Center for Working Class Politics and is the other author.
7: Until Democrats understand the importance of really respecting, listening to, and taking seriously the values of, you know, self-reliance, the values of patriotism and tradition and personal security, they're going to have a major messaging and a major electoral problem.
5: Abbott and Williams define working class as people without a four-year college degree, earning from $40,000 to $100,000 a year. Their top priorities are paychecks, prices, and personal safety. And there's a disconnect with college-educated liberals on issues like protecting LGBTQ rights and abortion access. Williams says the greatest divide is on resisting authoritarianism.
6: Resisting authoritarianism is the second highest priority for liberal college grads, but for workers, it's like 19 out of 20.
5: Defending democracy was a major theme of Vice President Kamala Harris's losing presidential campaign in 2024. Abbott says this issue doesn't win votes.
7: If we really care about stopping authoritarianism, if we really care about defending democracy, we have to stop talking about defending democracy in the way that we've been doing for the last too many years.
5: So what should Democrats be talking about? The economy. And not just in abstract terms like affordability. Wages are as important as costs, says Williams.
6: 10 out of 12 of workers' top priorities are economics. So if you want them to vote for you, talk about economics.
5: The researchers took issues that weren't top priorities for working class voters and poll tested new messages framed around working class values. And they were able to move opinion.
6: If you care passionately about climate change, and I do, the answer is to tie it to something working class folks do care about.
5: Creating jobs, addressing rising energy costs, countering China. Notably, Abbott says reframing most issues didn't drive down support from college-educated liberals.
7: In general, we found that there are no clear systematic trade-offs, that what's better messaging for the working class is typically better messaging for all voters.
5: But they warn this reframing only works if it comes from a genuine place of trying to reach across the class divide. Or it risks being seen as elites trying to manipulate non-elites. Tamara Keith, NPR News.

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1: This is Asian View from NHK World Japan. I'm Keiko Kitagawa. Many casualties have been reported in southwestern Japan following a powerful earthquake. A magnitude 7.1 tremor struck in Kumamoto Prefecture in Kyushu on Tuesday afternoon. It measured a maximum 7 on the Japanese seismic intensity scale. Japanese Prime Minister Takaichi Sanae says 13 people have been confirmed dead as of 8:30 a.m. Wednesday. That number includes those under investigation for disaster-related causes. Kumamoto prefectural officials say 31 people have been injured and at least 7 people are unaccounted for. Footage taken from an NHK helicopter Tuesday afternoon shows flames and smoke emerging from what appears to be a residential building in Uki City. Footage also shows the roadway of a bridge in Yatsushiro City has separated. The fire department responsible for the area says it received many calls for help after the powerful shaking. Kumamoto prefectural officials say an explosion occurred at a large shopping mall following the quake. They say the second floor of Aeon Mall, Kumamoto in Kashima Town, collapsed. 8 people were rescued, but 2 of them were later confirmed dead. Another individual is showing no vital signs. Kyushu Railway Company says all services on the Kyushu Shinkansen line are suspended, starting with the first train on Wednesday. It notes this is due to inspections of railway tracks and facilities. The Japan Meteorological Agency official said there is an increased risk for earthquakes of the maximum intensity for the next week or so, especially for the next 2 to 3 days. He warned people to stay away from dangerous places. We are broadcasting from NHK in Tokyo.
2: Good morning, I'm Leila Fadil. KFC fans walked away from an auction Tuesday with a piece of the kernel. Someone paid $8,000 for Kentucky Fried Chicken founder Harlan Sanders' black ribbon bow tie. It's a clip-on. His day planner from 1964 went for $30,000 and has a handwritten list of herbs and spices that KFC says are not the 11 secret ones and is probably Sanders' recipe for stuffing. But I bet that stuff in his finger looking good. It's Morning Edition.
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2: It's Morning Edition from NPR News. I'm Leila Fadil.
4: And I'm Michelle Martin. Good morning. U.S. industries used to pollute rivers so much that one of them, Ohio's Cuyahoga, caught fire at least a dozen times. Federal laws helped some rivers bounce back, but challenges remain. Harvest Public Media's Celia Yopes-Jepson reports.
5: The Spring River starts in the Missouri Ozarks, cuts through Kansas, and ends in Oklahoma. It flows through a former mining region that left behind millions of cubic yards of toxic waste and abandoned mines. Pittsburgh State University biologist James Whitney, standing in the water, says that's a problem.
6: After a rainstorm, it'll hit the tiles or it'll hit these underground mine shafts and just dissolve that stuff and wash it into the nearest creek or river.
5: Hurting wildlife.
6: The fish community was greatly reduced. There was basically no mussels at all.
5: And mussels are important because they feed many other animals and create coral reef-like habitats. Then change came after the 1970s and 80s brought a series of landmark bipartisan federal laws. The Clean Water Act, mining regulations, the Superfund law for major environmental cleanups. For the Spring River, it meant plugging mine shafts and dealing with waste piles.
6: Because of that, all those cleanup efforts, all that money spent at these EPA Superfund sites, there's less and less metals running off into the river every time it rains.
5: Mussels are rebounding. So are some species of fish. Other rivers across the country also started to rebound because of the new regulations on factory outflows and city sewage. For example, in 2 rivers in Chicago, there's been a decrease of certain manufacturing chemicals, fecal bacteria, and ammonia. Fish populations are recovering.
7: There's all these species that have come back.
5: Austin Happel is a research biologist at Chicago's Shedd Aquarium.
0: At a survey at one site in the 80s, they might have found three species. But now at that same site doing the same survey, 30 years later, they find 15 or 20 species.
5: In Texas, the Trinity River saw progress. In Indiana, the West Fork White River did too. And that's great news, says Scott Black, executive director of the Xerces Society for Invertebrate Conservation. But Black says it comes with caveats.
7: We've improved, but we haven't gotten to where we really should be.
5: In the science journal Global Change Biology, a 2022 study of rivers around the world found fewer than half of U.S. streams were in good condition based on fish and invertebrate populations. But Black says current federal laws have their limits. For example, the Clean Water Act does not regulate chemicals on farms.
7: Things like phosphorus and nitrogen that really mess up rivers, as well as pesticides, including insecticides that kill insects.
5: These get into rivers and cost utilities big bucks for drinking water treatment. Black also worries about the Trump administration's proposals to narrow protections for wetlands.
7: We are definitely seeing an erosion of efforts to keep our aquatic systems healthy.
5: He's also concerned that staff cuts at the Environmental Protection Agency could mean less oversight of pollution laws. In a statement, the EPA says it has the staff it needs to enforce and carry out the Clean Water Act and Superfund efforts. Back in Kansas, James Whitney says, when rivers get cleaner, people can enjoy them without worrying.
6: Swimming, fishing in a nice clean river is a lot more fun than doing it in a river filled with metals.
5: To him, the progress made on the Spring River is proof that cleaning up and restoring rivers is possible. For NPR News, I'm Celia Yopis-Jepson in Pittsburgh, Kansas.
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It is 10 minutes to 8 o'clock. ...42 degrees in Kodiak this morning with fair skies, light westerly winds, 10 miles of visibility out at the airport. And the Weather Service is predicting mostly sunny skies today, high temperature of 67. Clear skies overnight to look at that full moon. Low around 54 tonight, light northwest winds turning to the west to 5 or 10 in the evening. And sunny skies on Thursday, high near 70 predicted. Sunny skies Friday, too. Look for a high near 69.

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1: 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I'm Michelle Martin.
2: And I'm Leila Fadel. Good morning. 70 million people across the south and western U.S. are sweltering under a heat dome. It's the third major heat dome in this country in a month, and the year is on track to be one of the world's hottest ever recorded. NPR's Scott Newman reports on the health risks of prolonged exposure to high temperatures.
3: Researchers say this summer's extreme temperatures are likely due in part to climate change and El Nino. Mark Chouinard is a meteorologist at the National Weather Service. He says typically during the summer, the U.S. endures a few of these heat domes.
4: But, you know, each one of these has been pretty strong. Like, the strength has been pretty impressive. And so just the persistence and strength certainly seems anomalous.
3: The latest heat dome stretches from roughly New Mexico to North Carolina and will creep westward as the week goes on. And that's once again raised concerns about heat stroke. The early warning signs include dizziness, headache, nausea, and fatigue, says Douglas Cassa, CEO of the Corey Stringer Institute and a professor of kinesiology at the University of Connecticut.
5: The more extreme things, if you're around someone, they might exhibit like central nervous system dysfunction, things like confusion, combativeness, potentially loss of consciousness.
3: Naturally, prevention is key. That means lots of water or drinks with electrolytes and wearing light-colored, loose-fitting clothing. But if someone does fall ill to heat stroke, CASA would like people to remember a simple protocol.
5: It's cool first, transport second.
3: There's about a 30-minute window to treat someone with heat stroke for the best outcome. So that's before an ambulance arrives. The key is immediate immersion in cold water, CASA says. Ideally, ice water, but a lake or stream can also work.
5: It's not just about surviving. It's also about surviving without long-term complications, having medical problems forever because you were not cooled aggressively on site.
3: Among those long-term complications is a greater likelihood of future heat stroke. Scott Newman, NPR News.
1: The Trump administration is launching work requirements for many Medicaid recipients, going further than what some conservative states ask for. In Montana, Catherine Houghton, with our partner KFF Health News, reports.
6: For decades, Medicaid has provided low-cost health coverage to people who otherwise can't afford it. Qualifying mainly depended on income. But by January, millions of people will have to prove they're working, volunteering, or going to school to keep Medicaid benefits.
7: We need to get people to try to work. It's a path to prosperity.
6: That's Dr. Mehmet Oz, who leads Medicaid, at a press conference this summer. Requiring Medicaid recipients to work has been a goal for many conservatives for years. The Trump administration has made it a priority. But the way that some states, like Montana, initially envisioned it, work requirements would never have applied to people who are homeless.
8: Sitting on the dock of the bay.
6: Taiwan Pugh, who loves to sing, has been homeless in Missoula, Montana for about the last year. He's 46 and typically sleeps outside. Music helps him cope.
8: If it's music, it'll calm me down. Oh, yeah.
6: Pugh has seizures that make it hard to find and keep a job.
8: They call me a liability to the job site. If I spazzed out and somebody got hurt, I am a liability.
6: When Pugh lost work in the past, his wife of 10 years covered the rent until he found the next job. But she suddenly died last year. He started drinking more, which makes managing his seizures extra hard.
8: When she passed away, my whole base was depleted.
6: Pugh takes medicine that keeps his seizures at bay. Medicaid pays for that, and it would pay for an addiction treatment program, which he wants. Pugh's goal is to get healthy enough to work again. But he's worried. Montana just started requiring Medicaid recipients to prove they're working, including people who are homeless, because that's now a federal requirement.
8: My Medicaid is still active, but when are they going to cut that off from me? I can't get employed. How am I supposed to survive?
6: There are exceptions to the new work requirements. People who don't have to meet them include those with disabilities, caregivers of young kids, and anyone older than 64. almost everyone else has to prove they're too sick to work. Many homeless people, including Pew, could qualify for one of those exemptions. But providing the paper trail of proof can be especially hard.
9: It can seem so simple, but these things stack up so quickly.
6: Dustin Goss is a case manager at Samaritan House, a homeless shelter in Kalispell, Montana.
9: You can't really worry about getting paperwork done when you don't know where you're eating today, when you don't know where you're sleeping, or you've got an infection on your leg that keeps getting worse.
6: Once people start to stabilize, they often do find work. Cassidy Kipp, who heads the homeless shelter, says even then, documenting that work can get hard.
10: We have a lot of gig jobs, so you're going to help somebody clear out a storage unit. You're not necessarily going to have a pay stub associated with that, nor are you going to want to go up to the dude that just hired you off the flyer and be like, can you write a work verification?
11: Knock, knock. Hello, hello.
12: How are you doing, young lady?
6: Back in Missoula, Taiwan Pugh meets with his doctor, Atara Saidi. This clinic, run by Partnership Health Center, charges on a sliding scale and will see Pugh even if he loses Medicaid. But if too many of their patients don't have Medicaid, that leaves a big financial hole. These clinics typically only provide primary care. And Saidi says Pugh was booted from the neurology clinic that manages his seizures.
11: You were dismissed from their care because of three no-shows.
8: I have gone through a terrible roller coaster.
6: Pugh says he's still mourning his wife. He usually has to find a new place to sleep every night. And staying away from alcohol is hard.
8: I would not have been capable to show up to an appointment.
6: Dr. Saidi refers Pugh to the other neurologist in town. They talk about finding him treatment. And Pugh's meeting with a social worker to try to keep his Medicaid. Montana has a 3-month grace period before people without jobs lose Medicaid. If he can manage his seizures and addiction, he might be able to find a job by then. And he wants to.
8: It's just that if I don't make the effort at changing, it ain't gonna happen, and I'm gonna end up found on the side of the road somewhere, so.
11: And you got this, Edwin. You can do this.
6: For now, though, his priority is having a safe place to sleep. It's stressful, but singing helps.

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0: 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This is KMXT Kodiak, your public radio station. 42 degrees in Kodiak with fair skies. Look for fair skies mostly today.
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2: From WHYY in Philadelphia, this is Fresh Air. I'm Dave Davies. Christopher Nolan's new film, The Odyssey, is a box office hit. But classic scholar Emily Wilson, who translated Homer's poem from the original text, says the film script is abysmally written, lacking in emotional depth and character development. And she adds, there are no sex scenes, and all the food looks horrible.
3: We need to have a protagonist with detailed, believable motivation. So the fact that these desires seem to be stripped from Odysseus, he doesn't seem to want food, doesn't seem to want sex, what does he want?
2: Today, Wilson talks about the joy and challenge of bringing the rich ancient text to life in translation, some ways Homer's stories have been represented over the years, and how she's dealt with internet trolls. First News.
4: Live from NPR News, I'm Lakshmi Singh. A Capitol Hill hearing where lawmakers question Anthony Fauci has just ended. A GOP-led committee asked the veteran public health experts about his role in the government's response to the coronavirus pandemic. A number of Republican lawmakers, including Senator Rand Paul of Kentucky, the committee chair, questioned Dr. Fauci about whether he covered up any evidence indicating COVID might have originated in a lab, which remains an unproven claim.
5: Publicly, Anthony Fauci promoted the theory that the virus arose naturally. While privately, he was well aware of a mountain of evidence suggesting the virus originated in the lab. The American people deserve answers. The American people deserve to know why dangerous research was funded by NIAID in a totalitarian country in a lab that lacked acceptable safety standards.
4: Today, Dr. Fauci opted to invoke the Fifth.
6: Although it pains me to do so, because of the respect I have for the legislative branch of government, and my decades-long record of cooperating with Congress, under the advice of my attorneys, I will invoke my right under the Fifth Amendment of the Constitution to refrain from answering your questions. Thank you.
4: Before leaving office, former President Joe Biden preemptively granted Fauci a full pardon, but some Republicans had warned Fauci could still be prosecuted for perjury if he lied under oath. President Trump and the Department of Justice are asking the U.S. Supreme Court to toss an $83 million defamation verdict columnist E. Jean Carroll won. Carroll accuses Trump of sexually assaulting her years ago in a department store fitting room. Trump later accused her of fabricating the allegation for publicity. A jury awarded Carroll damages, but government attorneys say Trump cannot be sued for comments he made during his first term as president. The United States and Saudi Arabia launched a wave of airstrikes targeting Iranian-backed militias in Iraq today. NPR's Jana Raff reports the armed group said at least 20 of their fighters were killed.
7: The U.S. and Saudi Arabia have blamed the Iran-backed militias in Iraq for drone attacks on Saudi oil facilities this week. Iraq's prime minister, who met President Trump last week in Washington, convened an emergency security meeting in Baghdad after the airstrikes. The U.S. has been pressing Prime Minister Ali Azadi to rein in Iranian-affiliated militias that are part of Iraq's official defense forces. Jordan's military also said it shot down five Iranian missiles early Wednesday. Iran has been targeting U.S. bases in the kingdom. Jane Araf, NPR News, Amman.
4: At last check on Wall Street, the Dow is down 864 points. This is NPR News.
8: What's the matter, Yael? You look worried.
9: I am. A new cannabis research study just confirmed what many scientists suspected. Teens who use marijuana are more likely than non-users to develop psychotic symptoms, such as hallucinations, delusions, and feelings of persecution later in life.
8: I think I read something about that a couple of years ago.
9: There have been several research studies recently. One found that teen cannabis use could increase the risk of psychotic illness by 40%. Another study

0: Things such as age, sex, socioeconomic status, other drug use, and other psychiatric illnesses. Short-term cannabis use almost doubled the risk of temporary psychotic symptoms. And those who used cannabis over the entire study period increased their risk of developing a permanent psychotic disorder.
1: That sounds pretty serious, Yael. No wonder you're worried.
0: Yeah, Don. Worried enough that I'm telling every teen I know that their risk of psychotic illness is greater if they use marijuana.
1: Let's just hope they listen.
0: This moment of science comes from Indiana University. I'm Yael Cassander.
1: And I'm Don Glass.

0: This is Fresh Air. I'm Dave Davies. Christopher Nolan's new film, The Odyssey, has earned critical praise and big box office returns. This retelling of the classic story from ancient Greece features plenty of recognized stars, and it's also burnished the reputation of an established star in the world of classical scholarship. That's our guest today, Emily Wilson. In 2017, Wilson published her own translation of The Odyssey, a task that took 6 years to complete and had quite an impact. Wilson was the first woman to translate The Odyssey into English, though that's not the first thing she'd want you to know about her work. Her translation was widely hailed in reviews for its vibrant language and faithfulness to the original Greek text attributed to the poet Homer. Her translation sold thousands of copies and was added to high school and college curricula across the country. Wilson was awarded a prestigious MacArthur Fellowship, and after she followed with the translation of the Iliad, a Guggenheim Fellowship. Christopher Nolan has cited her translation in discussing his approach to the character of Odysseus in his new film. In a review, Wilson called Nolan's film abysmally written and lacking in psychological, emotional, political, and ethical depth, though she said it's still an event to celebrate because it's getting more people into theaters and interested in the classics. Emily Wilson is a professor of classical studies and chair of the classics department at the University of Pennsylvania and the author of several books, including a new one coming out in September. It's a collection of essays introducing readers to the literature of ancient Greece and Rome and the challenges of translation, and exploring some modern themes, such as parallels between the hip-hop of Cardi B and Megan Thee Stallion and the comedies of Aristophanes in 5th century Athens. The book is titled Crossing the Wine Dark Sea. Emily Wilson, welcome to Fresh Air.
1: Thank you so much for having me. Thank you for your Xenia in having me.
0: Xenia, right.
1: Hospitality.
0: I thought we would begin just because a lot of people know something about the Odyssey, but may not have thought about it in a long time. Just give us a quick summary of the plot. What is the story about?
1: The story is set in the aftermath of the mythical Trojan War, and it centers on the mythical Greek hero from Ithaca, Odysseus, and the final sequence of his very long extended journey home. In Greek, there's a word nostos, from which we get nostalgia, a story about a journey home from war. The Odyssey traces the story of how Odysseus escapes from the island of Calypso, a goddess with whom he's been spending the past 7 years, and finally, after many misadventures, makes it back to Ithaca, and after many more misadventures on Ithaca, reunites with his son Telemachus, his wife Penelope, and slaughters the suitors of his wife.
0: Okay, that's a good quick summary. In interviews before Christopher Nolan's film was released, you recommended that people should go and see it. You wrote a pretty tough review. Do you still think people should see it?
1: Absolutely, I think people should see it. I think there's a lot to think about and talk about, and I think it's a good time at the movies. It's a big spectacle. There's a lot to think about, both in terms of what is this film saying about our times and about war, violence, and deception in our times, and also what it's doing with the source material. I do think that it would have been better if Nolan had hired a scriptwriter, because that would have solved a lot of the issues. But I also think the actors are amazing. It's a star-studded cast, and they're doing their absolute best with the script they were given.
0: Right. Actors are amazing, not doing very much with character, right?
1: I mean,
0: the language was pretty tough. You're right. I would be ashamed to have written any part of this script.

0: It's a family-friendly audiovisual spectacle like an elaborate 4th of July fireworks display with about the same level of narrative and emotional depth. You also complain that there are no sex scenes and all the food looks horrible.
1: Yes, I mean, that's the laugh line, but the serious point I was trying to get to with the laugh line about no sex, no food is that I think if we have a quest narrative, whether it's in a poem, a novel, or a movie, we need to have a protagonist with detailed, believable motivation. He needs to want something. So the fact that these desires seem to be stripped from Odysseus, he doesn't seem to want food, doesn't seem to want sex. What does he want? He wants to assuage his guilt. And that seemed to me rather a thin motivation, especially compared to the rich layered characterization of both Odysseus and the other characters in Homer, but also just compared to a good movie. I would like to have deeper characterization in a film. I would like to care more.
0: By the time I saw the film, I had spent a lot of time preparing for this interview, so my head was into the Odyssey and some of your work. And I found the film disappointing, honestly. And one of the reasons was that the gods and goddesses in the Odyssey are really active creatures. They intervene in human events. They are angry at times and jealous and capricious and compassionate. And they're just kind of missing from this film, aren't they?
1: They're kind of missing. I mean, there's a moment when Zendaya, who's sort of Athena, but maybe not, says to Matt Damon's Odysseus, who's complaining that the gods don't speak in a language that mortals can understand. And Zendaya says, "Who doesn't understand thunder, fire, a baby's cry? We understand those things." So implicitly, the gods are present. But I felt the film, in some ways, wanted to have it both ways, that there's a noise in the soundtrack, there's thunder, so of course Zeus is there, there's Zeus's law, which is repeatedly invoked, and yet it's also very unclear, are we actually supposed to believe in Zeus and Poseidon, or is Calypso a goddess? Is Circe a goddess? I would have liked a little bit more of the divine.
0: Yeah, you get a sense in the poem, and I'd listen to your translation, of a world that was really different, where people felt the gods. They weren't entities that they occasionally prayed to. They were out there all the time, and that was a very different kind of world.
1: Yeah, I mean, I love the alienness of the Homeric poems. I mean, they both have this, in some ways, very familiar narrative about community and family and homecoming, and yet also things that are so alien, such as animal sacrifice, which runs all the way through the Odyssey and the Iliad.
0: Well, we're not here to talk about the movie. I want to talk about this work that you do, which has gotten so much attention and praise. You know, you've been reading ancient Greek for a long, long time. You've been teaching it to students for decades, using many of the existing translations of the Odyssey. I was surprised until I read your book because I didn't know how many times it had been translated. What made you want to try your own after teaching it for so long?
1: Part of the answer was certainly informed by having taught it in translation as well as lived with the original Greek poem for so long. I felt in my many iterations of teaching the Odyssey and the Iliad in translation using multiple different 20th and 21st century translations that there were things I wanted to get across to my students in the classroom that were very difficult to convey using the existing translations. One of those was the fact that the original Odyssey is a poem. It's in regular traditional meter designed for performance out loud. Most people in antiquity over many centuries experienced it as performance poetry performed by rhapsodes who would learn sections or the whole thing by heart and perform it rhythmically, probably with musical accompaniment. So the lack of meter in most existing 20th and 21st century translations seemed to me a big omission. And I was constantly saying to my students, remember, it's a poem, but then we would read a bit and it didn't sound much like a poem. And then the other thing is that the Homeric poems are also proto-dramatic. They were composed before drama really existed, but they're multivocal. They have these different characters who speak in different voices, have different perspectives. And I felt some of those proto-dramatic qualities, the multivocality, was very often flattened out in existing translations that I'd used with my students.
0: You know, I think you say in your new book at some point that translation is impossible. Translation of poetry is really impossible. Mm-hmm. I mean, I had this realization many decades ago when I was looking at a poem by the Chilean poet Pablo Neruda. Mm-hmm. And I knew enough Spanish to read the Spanish and the English, and it dawned on me that you can't really translate poetry the same way you would translate, you know, a court deposition or a UN speech, because poetry uses language in a very sophisticated way to convey images and emotions and impressions. And if you use those same words in a different language, it's not going to work. You have to kind of absorb the impact and reinvent it, right?
1: Mm-hmm. Yes, poetry is of course, the ultra-marked kind of language. It's language which draws attention to itself as language. And of course, different poetic traditions mark language in different ways. So in the archaic period, the Homeric poetry uses dactylic hexameter, which is a regular traditional meter associated with narrative poetry. So in order to create the same effect, I use the meter that's traditional in English, which is iambic pentameter, rather than using free verse or prose, which is what most modern translators do. And then similarly, Homeric poetry is marked by other sound patterns, such as alliteration and assonance. So again, I mean, if you're translating an ad or a court deposition, you may not need to think about the sound effects in quite the same way as I think you do need to think about the sound effects if you're translating a poem, especially one that's designed for oral performance.
0: Wow. So you really put yourself in a difficult position here. You're not only taking these sophisticated ideas and images and stories, trying to put them in English, but you're doing it using meter and iambic pentameter. Mm-hmm. And you also used the same number of lines as the original poem?
1: Yes. So
0: how many, 12,000, something like that?
1: So, over 12,000, yes. So that was another thing that I thought on reflection about my experience in teaching the Odyssey in many different translations, was that, as you said before, translation is very difficult. There's never a one-to-one equivalent of this word in archaic Greek means exactly the same as this word in contemporary English. So you're always thinking, maybe there are 10 different words I could use there. So the temptation is always to expand on the original, to use three or four words where the original might use only one. But then, of course, you're also betraying something that's essential also to the experience of the original, which is its pacing and the rapidity, the propulsive quality of please tell me more, keep going, is very much part of the experience of Homer in Greek. And I felt was diluted by the verbose quality of quite a lot of existing translations.
0: Well, we're going to talk about this a little more. We need to take a break here, though. Let me reintroduce you. We are speaking with Emily Wilson. She's a professor of classical studies at the University of Pennsylvania, who has translated the Iliad and the Odyssey. Her new book of essays is titled Crossing the Wine Dark Sea. We'll continue our conversation in just a moment. This is Fresh Air.

0: This is Fresh Air, and we're speaking with Emily Wilson, a professor of classical studies at the University of Pennsylvania, who has translated the Iliad and the Odyssey, which have gotten more attention lately with the release of Christopher Nolan's new film, The Odyssey. Wilson has a new collection of essays titled Crossing the Wine Dark Sea. I want to hear some of what you do. And it's interesting, you know, in your book, you note that English translations of the Odyssey date back to 1611, I think,
1: Yes.
0: And continue up. And some of them are very recent within, you know, in the 21st century. So I thought we would take a passage, a familiar passage, maybe have you give us the reading in the original Greek, and then maybe talk about one of the existing translations, and then give us a sense of what you did with your own. So what passage would you like to read to us?
1: So in the book, I discuss at great length the challenges of translating what's called the proem of the Odyssey, which is the first few lines of the poem. So maybe we can focus on that. Andra moiene per musa, polutropon, hos mala polla plankthe, epei troies hieron toliethrone perse. 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Ton hamathen getha a, thugater dios, epe kai hemin.
0: And that's our guest, classics professor Emily Wilson, reciting the first few lines of the Odyssey in the ancient Greek from memory. Very well done. You know, I've seen you do this a lot on tape. You are a real performer.
1: I love to perform. I love to ham it up. It's fun.
0: Yeah.
1: Yes.
0: Do you picture yourself then like an actor on a stage, or do you picture yourself, I don't know, a couple thousand years ago in a hall doing this before a Greek audience?
1: I mean, I want to try to channel the experience of being a rhapsode. And of course, there's overlap between being the kind of archaic Greek poetry performer who would learn bits of Homer by heart and perform them, and being a translator, that I'm trying to channel the experience of the original and then convey it for new audiences or listeners.
0: All right. Now, those words that you just recited have been translated many, many times in English and other languages, of course, but I'm going to ask you to give us the translation of one that's well known, and then we'll talk about how you translated in your own work.
1: Yeah, so I'll read the Robert Fagel's translation in free verse, because that was, I think, is still a very popular translation. So I think it's worth continuing to talk about, because it's a translation that many people read. Sing to me of the man, muse, the man of twists and turns, driven time and again, of course, once he had plundered the hallowed heights of Troy. Many cities of men he saw and learned their minds. Many pains he suffered, heartsick on the open sea, fighting to save his life and bring his comrades home. But he could not save them from disaster, hard as he strove. The recklessness of their own ways destroyed them all. The blind fools, they devoured the cattle of the sun, and the sun god blotted out the day of their return. Launch out on his story, muse, daughter of Zeus. Start from where you will. Sing for our time, too.
0: And that's Robert Fagel.
1: That's Robert Fagel.
0: Was the translator, a very widely known translation. So what is in there that was added or modified from the Greek?
1: So I think there are lots of very interesting choices, and I'll just pick up on a couple. One is the choice to repeat the word sing, when the original verb in the start of the Odyssey, in contrast to the Iliad, where the verb invoking the muse is sing, aeda, in the Odyssey it's tell, it's epo, ennepe. So it starts in a way at a more casual or more ordinary level, as we're building up towards what is in some ways a more domestic story than that of the Iliad. So I think there's something quite striking about choosing to translate a tell verb with a sing verb. So there's a grandiosity to the language. I also think it's interesting how Fagel's very, very often adds in metaphors, idioms, one could say cliches, that are common in contemporary American English that don't correspond to idioms or metaphors in the original. So, for instance, we have twists and turns, time and again, of course, the idea of launching out on the story as if the story is like a boat. But none of those metaphors are there in the original Greek. And of course, there's nothing wrong with adding in a lot of metaphors. It's a friendly gesture to the reader. But I think if you haven't read the original, you may not quite realize how much is Fagel's domesticizing and adding things to bring this ancient poem closer to the assumed metaphors and ways of thinking of his 20th century American readership.
0: Okay, so let's hear what Emily Wilson did when you sat down. You took 6 years creating this translation. This is the opening lines of the poem.
1: Yes, this is the opening lines of the poem. And I should also say that this is a rewrite. This is not exactly the same as my published 2017 version, because I'm actually in the process of doing it all again. So I'm going to do this expanded version.
0: Spoiler, new
1: retranslation. Sorry about the spoiler there. You can cut that out if you want to. It's fine. Tell me about a complicated man, Muse, who was lost so long and fled so far when he had sacked the sacred citadel of Troy, and how he saw and understood so many people and so many places and suffered so much in his heart at sea as he was struggling to save his life and bring his men back home. But even so, despite his efforts, he did not protect them. Poor fools, they died by their own willfulness. They ate the cattle of Hyperion, the sun, who took away their chance of home. Of these events now tell us also, goddess, daughter of Zeus, begin from anywhere.
0: So one of the things that people have really, really noticed is that you describe Odysseus as a complicated man. Mm-hmm. And there are a few words in the original which don't translate easily, a man of many turns, right? And so translators have done all kinds of things with that. In saying he's complicated, well, I mean, you've thought about this a lot. I know from reading your book, you spent a lot of time going back and forth, but it doesn't tell us exactly in what way he is complicated. And I guess what it's sort of saying is, hang in there. You're going to hear quite a story about this guy.
1: Yes. I mean, I see it in a way as a teaser for the poem to come. It piques your interest because you're not told right away a very definitive thing about Odysseus. So I think it's very much a choice on the part of the composer of this poem not to use one of the more common epithets for Odysseus, such as polymetis, meaning crafty, or polymekanos, meaning that he's skilled in technological inventions like the wooden horse, but this much more rare epithet, polutropos, which Fagel translates as a man of twists and turns. It suggests a twistiness, a turniness, a layeredness, which applies both to the protagonist and the poem and his journey. And we don't yet know how many disguises or turns will this protagonist take, or what will it look like, what will it sound like in the narrative of the poem.
0: And kind of the many-faceted character of Odysseus, I guess, is one of the things that you really miss in the movie.
1: That's a shame. I mean, I think the movie is doing something in a way very brave by stripping away everything that we expect and, in my case, I certainly feel this way, love about Odysseus in the poem, which is that he's clever and multiple and smart and therefore a fascinating character. Whereas the movie gives us a version of Matt Damon as Odysseus who is not required to be smart. Instead, he's just constantly troubled by anxiety about his role in the Trojan horse and the Trojan war.
0: So we're going to take another break here. Let me reintroduce you. We are speaking with Emily Wilson. She's a professor of classical studies at the University of Pennsylvania, who has translated the Iliad and the Odyssey. Her new collection of essays is titled Crossing the Wine Dark Sea. She'll be back to talk more after this short break. I'm Dave Davies, and this is Fresh Air.

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0: This is Fresh Air. I'm Dave Davies. As audiences are still streaming into theaters to see Christopher Nolan's $250 million adaptation of the classic story, The Odyssey, we're speaking with University of Pennsylvania classics professor Emily Wilson. Her translation of The Odyssey, completed in 2017, was praised by critics and scholars for bringing the ancient text to life. Nolan cited her translation in discussing his approach to the character of Odysseus in his film. Wilson also translated the Iliad and has written several books. Her latest, a collection of essays about ancient literature, is titled Crossing the Wine Dark Sea. I want to look at some of the specific episodes of the Odyssey and Odysseus's journey and how in the popular imagination they have strayed from the original text. One of them involves the sirens. You want to explain what the sirens are?
1: The sirens in the archaic and classical Greek tradition are always represented in ancient art as kind of bird characters with women's faces. So, and they hint at this idea that there might be divine bird-like creatures who could lure sailors to their doom. So they're goddesses who have this enchanting song. And in the Odyssey, they appear in a very, very short episode as one of the islands past which Odysseus and his comrades sail. Odysseus blocks his men's ears with wax so that they don't hear the enchanting song and therefore want to go close to the rocks of the sirens and end up as joining the many bones that surround the sirens on their island. But Odysseus himself is eager to hear their song, so he has the men tie him to the mast, which is a very memorable scene in the movie. It's also a very memorable scene in the poem. And they sing a song that seems to entice him with the possibility of hearing everything that happens anywhere on Earth. So in a way, they're like being sucked into the internet, but they also promise this possibility of learning more and more and more about his own glory, because they promise also that they know who he is and they know how glorious he was at Troy.
0: Right, so it's what they're saying. It's the content of their song that is alluring.
1: Yes.
0: And a lot of the translations refer to their lips, and birds
1: yes.
0: don't have lips.
1: Birds don't have lips. So, I mean, that was... I discussed that a little bit in the book, that it was interesting to me to realize that the popular tropes about what is a siren have affected modern translation choices, such that the pre-19th century translators don't do this move of giving the sirens lips, whereas the many of the 20th century translators do that. So there's a suggestion that they are these luscious ladies with their beautiful lips, and that Odysseus is gazing at their lips and presumably also at their bodies, rather than thinking primarily about how is this song going to tempt him with the possibilities of infinite knowledge.
0: Mm-hmm.
1: Sorry,
0: yeah.
1: I was a bit
0: in the Nolan film, it's a little vague. I'm looking at him through the mist. I'm not kind of sure what these creatures are.
1: I mean, they're definitely not birds. They're surrounded by seals. They don't seem to have any clothes on. But I think they're sort of naked seal ladies, but I'm not really sure.
0: Okay.
1: I don't know.
0: One other thing that I think is really striking, and that is when Odysseus finally makes it home, his castle, I guess, is filled with these men who want to marry his wife, Penelope, and they're having banquets in there and drinking his wine and eating, you know, boars that they've slaughtered. And Odysseus, through a lot of trickery, manages to get them in the dining hall without weapons and kills them all mm-hmm. with the help of his son Telemachus and a few others. But there's a second set of killings, and that's the one that's really not in the movie at all, I don't think.
1: Mm-hmm.
0: And
1: no.
0: That says something about kind of, well, the nature of life in an important part of the poem. Just tell us about that.
1: Yes, so as you say, there's this... amazing trick that Odysseus does with the bow, that he's the only one who can string his bow, can shoot through all 12 iron axe heads, thus showing that he can conquer both weapons of bronze and weapons of iron. He can move into this new age. He's the hero who conquers time, and he can also use this weapon to slaughter all the suitors of his wife. Then once all of these, in a way, peer warriors, men, have been slaughtered, Odysseus delegates the final set of killings to his son Telemachus and says that he must hack the life out of the 12 women and one man who have most intimately served the desires of the suitors. So that's the 12 women who have had sex with the suitors and the one man, Melanthius, who's done the most to bring them all this meat and wine. Telemachus then hangs the 12 women with a sailor's rope and then hacks off the hands and feet of Melanthius, who'd been bound up on the ceiling of the palace. So there's a way that this real distinction between the slaughter of the suitors, who are male equals, and the slaughter of these 13 enslaved people, who obviously are unarmed. And it's about claiming back the full ownership and glory and control of the household by destroying those who have that kind of memory of what it was for the house to be claimed by so many other men.
0: Now, this is, by any modern standard, an utterly barbaric act. I mean, these enslaved women who had sex with these men who they really didn't have agency, and to decide that they all must be killed to restore the honor of the house is kind of shocking. What's interesting is that you write that some of the subsequent translators have characterized these women differently in a way that heaps blame on them before their sexual conduct, right? Mm-hmm.
1: Yes, I was surprised to look at that more closely. I think I actually hadn't noticed that in the way that I did after I'd published my translation, and I was thinking about, are there ways that I might have done certain things differently, even without noticing it? So, for instance, before Telemachus does this, I think...
0: That's Odysseus' son. Right?
1: Telemachus, yeah. Odysseus' son, who's killing these 12 women and one enslaved man, a lot of modern translations make Telemachus use sexualized abusive language to the women in that trio of lines. So, for instance, I think the Fagel's translation has him say, "I won't give a clean death to these sluts." And then many other translators, like the Lombardo translation, the Fitzgerald translation, all add similar language about the women as sluts or whores, which is not actually what the Greek does. The Greek suggests that Telemachus thinks he has to kill these women, but he doesn't suggest they're sex workers, or that he's going to blame them in a personal way for actions that they had very little or no autonomy over. In fact, I think that actually makes a little bit of a nonsense of the narrative.
0: Yeah, it's pretty remarkable, isn't it?
1: It's surprising, yes. I mean, I think it's partly about trying to normalize and domesticize this very alien, ancient, imagined world in this poem, such that if you think a quote-unquote hero has to be a good guy by modern American standards, then you can't have Telemachus murdering these unarmed women, and so we've got to give him a really good motive, so they must be very bad. And so we've got to add in a recognizable kind of badness, even if that isn't entirely in the text. And then similarly, if we're uncomfortable with enslavement, as of course we are in the modern world, many translators use words like servant or maid to translate words that unambiguously mean enslaved person.
0: I'm going to take another break here. Let me reintroduce you. We are speaking with Emily Wilson, a professor of classical studies at the University of Pennsylvania, who has translated the Iliad and the Odyssey. Wilson has a new collection of essays. It's titled Crossing the Wine Dark Sea. We'll talk more after this break. This is Fresh Air.

0: 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Duck.ai. And from BritBox, from the world of Jane Austen and the Other Bennet Sister to the rolling Yorkshire Hills in A Woman of Substance, BritBox is committed to helping viewers find their next escape. 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
1: This is Fresh Air, and we're speaking with Emily Wilson. She's a professor of classical studies at the University of Pennsylvania, who has translated the Iliad and the Odyssey, which has gotten more attention lately with the release of Christopher Nolan's new film. Wilson has a new collection of essays titled Crossing the Wine Dark Sea. Let's talk a little bit about your background. You grew up in England in a family of scholars. Your sister, Bea, is a noted food writer. Tell us a little about your childhood. What kind of kid were you?
2: I was a real nerd, and I'm still a real nerd, as you can probably guess. I mean, I spent so much time in my childhood reading. I was always very shy and introverted. And as you said, my parents were scholars. My dad, A.N. Wilson, is a writer. My mother, Catherine Duncan Jones, was a Shakespeare scholar. So it was assumed that B and I would spend most of our time reading.

0: And we did.
1: Yeah. At age 8, you had what you've described as a turning point in your life. Most of us don't have turning points at age 8, I think, maybe. You were in a play. Tell us about this.
0: Yes. Yeah, so I went to the local primary school, and the teachers there were getting sick of doing nativity plays every year. So they wanted to mix it up and use their creativity. So they did a kids adaptation of the Odyssey, and B was Helen of Troy. She was great. And I got to be Athena, and I got to make my own tinfoil helmet. And we got to gouge out the eye of the headmaster who played Polyphemus. He was wonderfully game and let us do it. And it was such fun. And for me, as a very shy child, I realized that there was this wonderful outlet through the world of stories, especially through the world of Greek myth. So it turned me on to the fact that this world of magic existed. And I was the wrong generation for Percy Jackson, but I read all of the kids' adaptations that I could get my hands on. And then eventually I went to a high school where I could learn Latin and Greek. And so my life was made.
1: Right. You know, the New Yorker profile of you kind of suggested that you're from two different worlds, being from England and the United States, and that somehow that connects to your study of the classics, a different world.
0: Yeah, I think it's partly, I mean, just specifically about the fact that when I was studying Homer as an undergraduate, nobody ever said, you must read this or that translation. Translations were very much despised. They were for amateurs. Where if you're a serious classicist, of course, you read the poems in Greek. You read the commentaries.

0: that I didn't go to a maid to read a particular translation of the Odyssey in ninth grade, so I didn't imprint on a particular one. So I didn't think of myself as being iconoclastic. I wasn't destroying something which I loved when I was 16, or my teacher told me was the Homer when I was 16. Mm-hmm. Instead, I'd imprinted on the Greek, but then once I'd been teaching Homer in many different translations for many years, I realized there were things I could convey from the Greek that would actually be useful for English-speaking readers to have available to them in a translation of Homer.
1: You know, in photographs of you, you can see a lot of visible tattoos. Do you want to describe some of them and their meaning?
0: I started getting tattoos very late in life. Once I thought, oh, I've got tenure, who cares what I look like? It's fine, I can do whatever I like. I have tattoos that primarily represent both my family and also the other elements of my life that I see as absolutely permanent, and I'm never going to not be committed to this, which is my love of ancient literature. So I have, for instance, a spear on one leg and a bow on another for the Iliad and the Odyssey. It's Achilles and Odysseus. I also have horses on one arm for the immortal horses of Achilles, and an octopus on the other arm for the multiplicity of Odysseus. So I tend to think of myself as having an Odyssey side and an Iliad side. I also have a lot of blank space, so I'm working out what else to do.
1: That's interesting. Yeah, yes. You've taken some criticism since you released your translation, and probably more as the film has come out, because there's been this criticism by, you know, some might say traditionalists and kind of right-wing internet contributors. I'm just wondering how that has hit you. You know, one of the criticisms is that your translations kind of don't honor the ancient sounds of the text that people are familiar with. There was one that said, you know, the translation does not read as heroic and ancient like other translation, and that to modernize the text is to suck the ancient life out of it. What do you make of this criticism? How do you respond to it?
0: I mean, I honestly feel that my goal is to do the opposite of that. I think in many ways I'm a very traditionalist translator, including by using traditional meter and trying to get back to elements of the original that I think have been obscured by 20th and 21st century translation norms, translation practices. I also think it's really important to remember that the archaic term heros, from which we get hero, doesn't mean superhero in an mid-20th century American way. It's not about saving Gotham City. It's about characters who are larger than life, who are close to the gods, who do extraordinary things. So I think the idea that either the Odyssey or the Iliad are giving us a sort of simplistic idealization of their protagonists is a real misreading, and doing it in some ways disrespectful or dishonoring to the original poems, which are so much more truthful than they would be if they were these sort of very moralistic, didactic tales that some people on the internet seem to think they are. I also think quite a lot of these people on the internet may not actually have read the Odyssey very closely or at all. Who knows?
1: You know, there's this whole new current in American culture, particularly among young men, maybe young white men, of embracing some image of masculinity that they say is rooted in, you know, a traditional view, maybe exemplified by some of the heroes of the classics. And they seem to object to you in some way for violating this. Are those the complaints you're getting? What have you been hearing from these folks?
0: I mean, I don't think most of these people are very serious students of Homer or students of ancient history. I think these are people who, from what I can tell, are people who want to construct some kind of narrative to justify prejudices that they are very much attached to. I wish that some of them would like to just have a face-to-face conversation with me rather than spamming me with emails. I mean, I also get so many lovely, lovely emails from strangers all the time. I mean, in fact, I've got far more recently with the new attention to the Odyssey and the Iliad in the wake of this spectacular Hollywood film. So I actually don't want the discourse to be framed in terms of it's all just about hatred and partisanship. I think it's actually, there's a lot of it that's not about that. A lot of the story here is that there really are new readers, new audiences coming to Homer and ancient literature. And also, I mean, some of my favorites are people who've read the Odyssey or the Iliad years ago or been forced through it in school and then come back to it and realize there is so much more in this poem than I realized when I read it when I was 16.
1: On your website, there's a place to send emails if you want to book an interview or a speaking engagement, another one if you want to offer praise. And then one is titled simply Misogynistic Trolls. And there's a notice there that says, please know that I reserve the right to share your message in presentations and on platforms such as Blue Sky Substack and in articles I write. If I use your work, I will be sure to credit you for your remarks with your full name and contact email. All threatening messages are reported to the appropriate law enforcement agencies. What's been the impact on your life?
0: I mean, I took my contact details down from my pen website. I've made myself a little harder to find, though I don't want to be invisible. My name is not No Man. I want to actually be able to be out in the world and speak about things I care about with people who are engaged and want to talk to me. I mean, I mostly just remind myself that this is a tiny pocket of the world. Most people are decent and well-intentioned. And I also, when I was a child, I learned by heart Kipling's poem, If you can keep your head when all about you are losing theirs and blaming it on you, if you can trust yourself when all men doubt you, but make allowance for their doubting too. I can do the whole thing, but I'm not going to waste your time with the whole thing. But it ends up with the idea that if you can do all of that, if you can put things in perspective, you'll be a man, my son. And so I just think, I'm the bigger man here.
1: Okay. We need to take another break here. Let me reintroduce you. We are speaking with Emily Wilson, a professor of classical studies at the University of Pennsylvania, who has translated the Iliad and the Odyssey. Her new collection of essays is Crossing the Wine Dark Sea. We'll talk more after this break. This is Fresh Air.

0: This is Fresh Air. We're speaking with Emily Wilson, a professor of classical studies at the University of Pennsylvania, who's translated the Iliad and the Odyssey, which have gotten more attention lately with the release of Christopher Nolan's new film. Wilson has a new collection of essays titled Crossing the Wine Dark Sea. You know, when people describe you, often the first thing they mention is that you're the first woman to have translated the Odyssey into English. It was one of the first things I mentioned. But I think I read that when you got the publishing contract to do this translation, that was, you didn't even know that you would have been the first woman to translate it into English. Was that news?
1: Yes, that was news to me. I mean, I hadn't even thought about the fact that all of the translations I'd used in the classroom before were by men. I mean, that wasn't actually part of my motivation at all. I mean, I've already talked about my motivation in terms of poetics and in terms of pacing. And in terms of the proto-dramatic vividness of the poem, it wasn't that I wanted to. I thought, you know, Homer hasn't got enough girl cooties on it. Let me get, you know, that, which I think is sometimes the online discourse seems to be some version of that, or some version also of, I mean, it can be, let's celebrate her for being a girl, which I think either one of those is actually a little bit misleading about my actual work.
0: Right. I think having listened to it, I get that. How do you react when people call it a feminist translation of the Odyssey?
1: I think it's very limiting in terms of women's work and also in terms of feminism. If you think anything a woman does is inherently feminist. I also think it's misleading about the fact that, of course, there are many, many female classicists, many female Homerists. There are also many female translators of Homer into other languages. There was one by a French woman called Anne Dacier from centuries ago into French prose. So I think it's this blinkered idea both about gender and about the idea that the English-speaking world is the only thing that exists. I mean, I certainly don't approach the task of translation with the assumption that all female characters will be presented as ridiculous. But I don't think that's actually feminism. I think feminism actually needs to be a bit more than that if there's going to be a feminist intervention. I do approach the task of translating Homer with the idea that these poems are really good, and they're really good at characterizing all of the characters, including female characters, including enslaved characters, that we really do get these richly realized, distinct points of view. But again, that's not actually about feminism.
0: Mm. You know, when I started preparing for this interview, I read a lot about you. I read things you'd written. I listened to podcasts and interviews of yours. And then I decided, wait a minute, there's an audiobook of this translation. And so I started listening at the very beginning. I listened to almost all of it and really enjoyed it. How would you recommend people who want to engage with your work? Read it, listen to the audiobook, both?
1: I love that you listen to the audiobook. So the audiobook of my Odyssey is done by Claire Danes, and the audiobook of my Iliad is done by Audra McDonald. I think they both did amazing jobs. Homer, as we've said already, was usually experienced in antiquity in oral performance. So there's something very authentic about listening to an audiobook of Homer. But also, I think it's fine to read it however you prefer. Read it on your phone, on your Kindle, if you want to, or get the paperback, and then you could underline things if there are passages that you like or don't like. I also love that I very often hear from people who are forming little book clubs and reading it out loud with their friends or with their partners or reading it out loud to their children. I think it's really fun to be for readers to also be actively engaged with these poems, and that you can readers can do what I always love doing whenever I get to read a little bit of put on funny voices. And I think people should both read it in whatever form works for you and have fun with it.
0: You spent 6 years translating the Odyssey, similar time translating the Iliad, mm-hmm. and now you want to do it again?
1: Yes, I'm addicted, yes.
0: Why? I mean, were there things that you felt you got wrong or you needed to enhance or I don't know?
1: So, I mean, as we said a few minutes ago, I was very keen to try to replicate something like the experience of the rapidity of Homeric poetry in both my Odyssey and Iliad translation. So with my 2017 Odyssey translation, I confined myself to the same number of lines as the original, which I liked in terms of how it conveys the speed of the original poem. But I also was constantly feeling if I just had one or two more syllables, I could do more with that phrase or that word. With the Iliad translation, I gave up up on the line for line constraint. So I use a few more lines than the original has. And I felt it worked better. I felt it enabled me to use more polysyllabic words than I could with the original Odyssey translation. I was always forced to, whenever possible, use a monosyllable, because otherwise the line count won't work out, especially because I was using...
0: It's remarkable that you could pull that off to me.
1: It was a fun challenge. I mean, it was not just the fun of engaging with Homer all the time, every day, but also that fun language challenge, which translation is fascinating in itself because it's this constant puzzle about how can you do the impossible with two languages. So with my new translation of the Odyssey, I'm redoing the whole thing to match the approach of my Iliad. I'm prioritizing many of the same things as I do in my existing Odyssey translation: metricality, multivocality, the directness, the emotional impact, all of that. But I also am using more lines, therefore longer words sometimes. And that also means that I can do more with the repetitions of the original. And I'm also going to have much, much longer endnotes.
0: You having fun with it?
1: I'm having so much fun, yes. I'm over halfway through and I never want it to end.
0: Emily Wilson, thank you so much for speaking with us.
1: Thank you so much.
0: Emily Wilson is a professor of classical studies at the University of Pennsylvania, who's translated the Iliad and the Odyssey. Her new collection of essays is titled Crossing the Wine Dark Sea. On tomorrow's show, we speak with Emmy Award-winning actor John Bernthal. He often plays intense, violent, damaged characters like Mikey from The Bear and Shane from The Walking Dead. When talking about himself and his characters, Bernthal says it's easy for someone who's scared to turn into someone who's really scary. He currently stars in The Odyssey and the new Spider-Man film, A Brand New Day. I hope you can join us. Keep up with what's on the show and get highlights of our interviews. Follow us on Instagram at NPR Fresh Air. Fresh Air's executive producer is Sam Brigger. Our technical director and engineer is Audrey Bentham, with additional engineering support from Adam Stanishevsky. Our interviews and reviews are produced and edited by Phyllis Myers, Anne-Marie Baldonado, Lauren Krenzel, Teresa Madden, Monique Nazareth, Thea Challoner, Susan Yakundi, Anna Bauman, and Nico Gonzalez-Whistler. Our digital media producer is Molly C.V. Nesper. Roberta Shorrock directs the show. For Terry Gross and Tanya Mosley, I'm Dave.

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1: This is Bird Note.
2: Summertime.
1: It's just a few weeks past the solstice, and the real heat of summer is yet to come. Some shorebirds are already on their way south, but most songbirds will be here for a while longer. What's the best time of day to look for them? Well, many birds are most active in the morning, not long after sunrise, taking advantage of the abundance of insects at that hour. As summer waxes and temperatures rise, midday heat sends people inside, and birds take a siesta too. And then, both birds and bugs rev up again in the late afternoon. In the early morning, and again near dusk, just about the time mosquitoes are biting, that's when birds are busiest. One exception is gulls. You'll see them soaring and feeding throughout the day, because their preferred foods, whether a salmon fry or a French fry, are available all day long. Hummingbirds are out and about too, because their frantic metabolism requires that they feed almost constantly. But mostly, midday is a quiet time for birds. Are you looking for birds this summer? The cooler parts of the day are the best for a stroll and best for watching birds. For Bird Note, I'm Mary McCann.

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1: All right. It is currently 46 degrees here in Kodiak. I guess this is at the airport. I don't know if I believe that. It's a little sunnier than 46. Wind speeds west 3 miles per hour. It's pretty slow. Today, it's going to be mostly sunny, highs in the 60s, light wind. Tonight, mostly clear, lows in the upper 40s, variable wind, 10 miles per hour. Thursday, it's going to be mostly sunny again, highs in the 60s to lower 70s with variable wind, 10 miles per hour. Okay, looking at good weather for the rest of the week. Let's see. Today is the 29th. It's Wednesday, in case you didn't know. The sun rose today at 5:58 a.m. It will set again tonight at 10:32 p.m. If you want to catch the sunrise tomorrow, it's going to be at 6 a.m. That gives us 16 hours and 33 minutes of daylight. That is a loss of 4 minutes and 6 seconds as compared to yesterday. And on this day in history, the record high was 82 degrees in 1929. Record low, 40 degrees in 1971. Mariners, for your guys' weather, the synopsis for the North Gulf Coast, Kodiak Island waters, Cook Inlet, a ridge of high pressure extends across the North Gulf of Alaska. Wow, that's very simple, very plain. Marmon Island is Sikkimak out to 15 nautical miles. Today, you have variable winds of 10 knots with seas of 3 feet. Tonight, west winds of 15 knots with seas of 3 feet. And Thursday, west winds of 15 knots with seas of 3 feet. Let's see, Chiniak Bay. Today, variable wind less than 10 knots with seas of 3 feet. Tonight, variable wind less than 10 knots becoming west 10 knots after midnight with seas of 2 feet. And Thursday, northwest winds of 10 knots in the morning becoming variable less than 10 knots, seas of 3 feet. For Marmot Bay, today you have west winds of 10 knots with seas of 2 feet. Tonight, west winds of 10 knots increasing to 15 knots after midnight, seas of 2 feet. And Thursday, you're looking at west winds of 10 knots in the morning becoming variable less than 10 knots with seas of 3 feet. Lastly, for the Shelikof Strait, today you have southwest winds of 15 knots with seas of 3 feet. Tonight, southwest winds of 15 knots with seas of 3 feet. And Thursday, southwest winds of 15 knots with seas of 3 feet. So cool. And for the tides, if you are in Kodiak and you want to run out and get to the low tide, it's happening at 9:04. That's right now. Of negative 0.8 feet. The high tide will be at 3:33 today of 6.9 feet, and the following low tide will be this evening at 8:41 p.m. of 2.5 feet. For Larsen Bay, your low tide will be at 9:32 of negative 1.6 feet. The following high tide will be at 3:51 p.m. of 12.2 feet, and your low tide this evening will be at 9:32 p.m. of 3.4 feet. And now let's hear from our friends at Fish and Game.
2: This is the Alaska Department of Fish and Game with Kodiak Commercial Salmon Fishery Advisory Announcement Number 23. This announcement was issued at 10 a.m. July 26th. There will be a 57-hour commercial salmon fishing period from noon Monday, July 27th to 9 p.m. Wednesday, July 29th in the following areas: the Cape Alitak, Humpy Deadman, Alitak Bay, Mosier Bay, and Olga Bay sections of the Alitak District, the Outer Iakulik and Halibut Bay sections of the Southwest Kodiak District, the Northwest Kodiak District, except the Anton Larsen Bay, Sheraton Bay, Kajuyak Bay, and Terror Bay sections will remain closed, the Northeast Kodiak District, the East Side Kodiak District, except the Inner Ugak Bay section, and that portion of Passatchak Bay, northeast of the line from a point at 57 degrees, 26.04 minutes northwest.

0: announced. The following areas remain open until further notice: the Spiriton Bay Special Harvest Area, Telluride Cove, and the Iseuit Bay section of the Afognak District. Fishermen are reminded that in the Kodiak area, including the mainland district, until further notice, Chinook salmon 28 inches or greater in length may not be retained by pursing gear in the commercial fishery and must be returned to the water unharmed. Closed waters are shown on the Kodiak area salmon statistical chart and detailed in the commercial salmon fishing regulations. Statistical charts, harvest strategies, and commercial salmon fishing regulations are available at the Kodiak Fish and Game Office. Recent salmon fishery information may be obtained by calling the department's 24-hour recorder phone at 486-4559. This is the Alaska Department of Fish and Game with Kodiak Subsistence Salmon Fishery Advisory Announcement Number 4. This announcement was issued at noon, July 27th. Through July 26th, only 7,454 sockeye salmon have been counted through the Saltry River Weir. Historically, by this date, approximately 58% of the sockeye salmon escapement has passed the weir. Currently, it is not projected that the Saltry Lake sockeye salmon escapement goal of 15,000 to 35,000 fish will be achieved. To conserve Saltry Lake sockeye salmon, closed waters will be increased to the normal closed waters as described in regulation at 12:01 a.m. Thursday, July 30th, until further notice. As previously announced, effective at noon Thursday, June 11th, closed waters are reduced for subsistence fishing until further notice at Yuzinki Harbor to the stream terminus of stream number 259396. Effective at 12:01 a.m. Thursday, May 7th, until 11:59 p.m. Thursday, December 31st, Chinook salmon in the Karlik River drainage, including the Karlik River Lagoon, may not be retained in the subsistence fishery. Recent salmon fishery announcements and information may be obtained by calling the department's 24-hour recorder phone at 486-4559.
1: Thank you, Fish and Game. All right, and now it's time for our community bulletin. And I want to introduce my friends that I have here. I have Elias and Micah and Rowan, and we're all going to read some announcements for you. Elias wants to say hey.
2: What's up?
1: And tell you about the meetings that are coming up in the next day and tomorrow.
2: Yeah, so on July 29th at 6 p.m., there's a Solid Waste Advisory Board regular meeting at the Kodiak Fisheries Research Center conference room. And on the 30th at 6:30 p.m., there will be an assembly work session at the Borough Assembly Chambers. These meetings are open to the public, and the meeting packets are available on the Kodiak Island Borough website. Please contact the Borough Clerk's Office at 907-486-9310 for any questions. Assembly meetings will be live streamed on the Kodiak Island Borough YouTube channel.
1: So cool. Hopefully everybody goes to that and has so much fun. Rowan, what do you have? I think he has the library.
3: I do have the library. Wednesday, July 29th at 6:30 p.m., Kodiak author Mary Jacobs will present and discuss her new book, She Takes the Helm, Capturing the Adventures and Dangers of Fishing in Alaska and Being Skipper of an All-Woman Crew. She Takes the Helm will be available for purchase. The event is open to the public. And on Thursday from 12 p.m. to 3 p.m., the Creative Corner is open. Looking for a space to practice your creative writing, watercoloring, or other favorite art form? This is a drop-in program open to all. Also on Thursdays at 6 p.m., we offer summer movies for Shark Week. There will be a double feature of A Shark's Tale, rated PG, and a classic summer thriller, Jaws, rated R.
1: So cool. So everybody run to the library. They have fun stuff. Okay. And from the Kodiak Island Borough and City of Kodiak Local Emergency Planning Committee, we'll hold a meeting on Wednesday, July 29th. That's today. Meeting will start at 6:30 p.m. in the City Fire Station. That's 1240 Mill Bay Road. For additional information, you can call the emergency manager at 486-8923. This meeting is open to the public. Meeting will be web-streamed, and the web-streaming link and meeting packet are available online at their website. For those who wish to request printed meeting materials or have questions regarding the meeting, you can contact the City Clerk's Office at 486-8636. And if you are interested in Financial Wellness Wednesday, there's one happening today on this Wednesday, July 29th. It's going to be at the Kodiak Job Center. 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So again, that's at the Kodiak Job Center conference room. It's 211 Mission Road, room 110. Okay, and now we'll hear a couple short announcements, and then we'll get right into the music.
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0: That was Poison by Alice Cooper, and before that we heard Coming Under Fire by Def Leppard. We're going to get into some more announcements, and then we'll get some more music.
1: Here's today's edition of Health in a Heartbeat. The brain does many things. It's the most complex machine known to us. Its billions of cells are the control center for thought, memory, and body movement. It helps regulate breathing, heart rate, and temperature. And yet it still retains mystery. How does this clump of matter between our ears create consciousness? If you come up with an answer, you'll soon have an appointment with the Nobel Prize Board. Oh, one other thing, it sways. A recent study by Penn State scientists used mice and brain simulations to demonstrate that the organ moves within the skull during exercise. Your first reaction might be understandable, namely that such a delicate instrument moving can't be a good thing. Researchers, however, say this sway is beneficial. The study notes the brain is more mechanically connected to the rest of the body than previous generations of scientists realized. Investigators now believe that during exercise, abdominal contractions compress blood vessels, supplying the spinal cord and brain. It's like a hydraulic system. This applies pressure that creates movement. Pretty simple. This in turn causes the brain's cerebrospinal fluid to slosh around, though perhaps not as notably as water in a bathtub when you bathe your dog. But the movement helps the clear fluid to wash over the brain. That helps the fluid remove waste, which in turn reduces the risk of neurodegenerative disorders. The study's authors suggest this is an important reason why exercise benefits cognitive function. Scientists say it's a gentle movement, less of an energetic Charleston than a crawling waltz. These findings ultimately are brought to you by, yes, the human brain. Health in a Heartbeat is produced by University of Florida Health, committed to advancing excellence in patient care, research, and education, and by WUFTFM. Today's script is featured on the web at heartbeatradio.org. 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

0: That was Still Loving You by the Scorpions. Before that, we heard Bad Company by Bad Company off of their debut album, Bad Company. And before that was Send Her My Love by Journey, Girl on the Moon by Foreigner, Crystal Ball by Styx, and the first song we heard was Something About You by Boston. We'll get right back to the music in just a minute.
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0: That was Bohemian Rhapsody by Queen. Before that, we heard Last Child by Aerosmith. And you heard it on KMXT Kodiak 100.1 FM. KMXT is also in HD. 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We're streaming live on the web at kmxt.org. I sincerely hope that you enjoyed this final Wednesday with me and Micah and Elias and Rowan. You guys want to say bye?
1: Bye-bye.
0: Bye. Okay. And now here comes line one, so stay tuned for that.
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3: 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I'm your host, Dr. Jillian Woodruff. Imagine you're walking down an icy sidewalk in Anchorage and you slip and twist your ankle. It hurts, so you limp for a few days. Your ankle then begins to heal, but without even realizing it, you've started walking a little differently. Your hip moves differently, your pelvis shifts, your back starts working harder. Months later, your ankle feels fine, but now your back hurts. What happened? Our bodies are incredibly adaptable. They constantly make adjustments to protect us after an injury or accommodate pain. Most of the time, these adaptations help us heal, but sometimes the very strategies that protect us in the short term can create new problems down the road. Today, we're going to explore how our bodies move, why they sometimes stop moving the way they're designed to, with our expert, Elisa Carroll. Elisa is a physical therapist who specializes in orthopedics and sports medicine, chronic pain, even TMJ and headaches. 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While we won't be taking calls today, we do eagerly invite your feedback or suggestions via email at line1@alaskapublic.org. Elisa, hello, and welcome to Line One.
4: Thank you, Dr. Woodruff. It's an honor to be here.
3: Elisa, before we talk about the specifics of physical therapy, I want to know more about you and your journey and what got you into this field.
4: I was a production potter and I was a wilderness guide, and I was also doing some massage therapy on the side. And I got to a point in my life where I needed to supplement my income a little bit better. And so I thought, okay, I'll go back to school. And I knew I loved anatomy and I knew I liked working with my hands. But I still thought, oh, I'll just get this little side gig as a radiologist or a hygienist or some kind of like associates in nursing. And so I started taking classes at UAA to get prerequisites because I had an art degree. And I think that summer I was guiding a sea kayaking trip, and I was just had this one moment where this client was sort of doing this slow motion dance in front of a glacier. And when I started watching her body move, and then I talked to her later throughout that week, I learned that she was a physical therapist, and it just clicked. I just knew, like, oh, that would be perfect for me. And it was daunting because getting an associate's degree is a lot different than getting a doctorate degree, but I just kind of rolled up my sleeves and got committed and kept studying and moving forward.
3: That is the epitome of art translating to science,
4: yes.
3: Right?
4: Yeah.
3: Wow.
4: Well,
3: it's science
4: in
3: action.
4: Artists are scientists and the best scientists are artists. So it was a good fit.
3: Absolutely. And so because of that, you knew you wanted to do something hands-on with the body. And was it that person being the physical therapist and how you saw the way she was moving that you decided physical therapy is the way? Like, did you know right away when you started your classes?
4: Oh, yeah, I knew right away. Mm-hmm. I mean, I just signed up for anatomy and physiology and I got inspired. But I did have big red flashing warning lights go on when it's not just, I saw myself as an outpatient ortho physical therapist from the get-go, but most of physical therapy is in the hospital. It's neuro, it's stroke, spinal cord, all these, you know, you have to go through that whole lecture on how your brain sees things backwards and upside down when you have a stroke. I mean, those lectures and those weeks of study were very hard. And it was hard to be motivated when I knew I wasn't necessarily going to be treating those kinds of patients. But it gives you this huge picture because those people end up leaving the hospital and coming to outpatient orthopedics. And so you have this great appreciation for what they've been through.
3: Right.
4: And it's good. It was a good education.
3: So you didn't really see yourself working in the hospital setting?
4: No, I didn't. And I knew that I couldn't be a nurse because I can't really stay awake at night.
3: Oh, goodness. Yes. I felt the same way when I was delivering babies. Yes, I do like to sleep. Okay, so you wanted to get your sleep. Well, the field of physical therapy seems really broad. And I think a lot of us do think of physical therapy as someone that helps after you've had a major surgery, like a knee replacement mm-hmm. or a hip replacement. And so you do think about that time in the hospital. Can you tell us in the outpatient world, what do you see typically? What kinds of patients do you take care of?
4: I think the main thing that drives people to come to physical therapy is either they can't sleep, they can't fall asleep, or they wake up and sleep because something hurts, or they can't do their job appropriately because they're

0: comfortable treating classic things like rotator cuff problems of the shoulder, low back pain, thoracic spine pain, neck pain. Maybe they don't realize that we treat headaches, and that headaches can come from tight joints in your neck that maybe don't feel sore or achy, but that's what's generating the headache. Or temporomandibular joint dysfunction, jaw pain. We treat concussions. We have specialists at our clinic that do vestibular problems like balance deficits and just people feeling dizzy all the time. We do pelvic floor. And one of the most exciting things is chronic pain. So we have pain specialists that deal with any kind of pain that's lasted longer than 3 months is termed chronic pain. And pain like that, it's the brain perceives pain in your body as it's an alarm system that goes off to protect some kind of tissue in your body. But sometimes those alarm bells get stuck in the on position. And so people continue to have this pain, and it is very real. And, you know, people used to say, oh, you're just making it up or get over it. But it's real. And there are definite ways to kind of sleuth out what is going on and reset your nervous system so it's not so sensitive.
1: So you don't have to live with this pain.
0: Oh, absolutely. 100%. There's brilliant physical therapists that deal with this issue.
1: So it seems like there's a lot of specialties within physical therapy.
0: Oh, yes.
1: So how do you come to figure out where you want to specialize? And then is there more training that you pursue for those specialties?
0: Oh, yeah. We take continuing ed classes all the time. Mm-hmm. And I mean, you have to take it for your license, but most physical therapists take way more continuing ed than they need to take because we're just so passionate about learning new things. And, you know, we meet every other month and we present on what class we took so we can teach our colleagues what we learned and try new things out on each other's bodies and give each other feedback. So continuing education is a huge part of what we do all the time. That's what makes our career so exciting, is that we're just constantly learning. And then people bring their bodies to us and then we learn through their bodies and we tell them what research says and what other has worked well for other patients. And just collaboratively, we just try to get people better.
1: So lifelong learning.
0: It's lifelong learning.
1: Yes.
0: That's great.
1: Now, do you kind of segment yourself into, I'm only treating sports injuries, or I'm only treating orthopedics, or I only do pelvic floor physical therapy? Are there people that kind of segment into specific subfields?
0: There are people for sure. I mean, I would say, like, if you are a pelvic floor specialist, you are going to have a heavy caseload of pelvic floor patients because there's not as many therapists as there is need. But anybody who does that probably would love to have a shoulder or knee injury in there just to make their week feel a little more holistic and well-rounded instead of just doing their specialty all the time. But other people love just focusing on their specialty. So it really just comes down to the therapist and what they're interested in and how they want to fill their schedule.
1: Well, I've heard you describe yourself as a movement specialist. So is that a term that's commonly used within physical therapy? And what does that really mean?
0: So I think a lot of people don't know the difference between a physical therapist versus an athletic trainer or a chiropractor or a massage therapist. And then now that we do dry needling, you know, it's definitely not acupuncture, even though we use acupuncture needles. So what we do as a movement specialist is we try to integrate body systems that generate and maintain good movement and motion. And so we might use a little massage in that. We might use a acupuncture needle to make a really tight muscle twitch. And so then we can go forward to give an exercise and they would have a deeper knee bend or better balance because we released that muscle or we did a little massage on that area just so we can bust through to another level. Then they can do an exercise that strengthens them and gets them better. But it's not like palliative care where somebody's laying there having something done to them. As a movement specialist and fitness forward, we're trying to empower people to go, look, we are the messengers. This is the information. If we have barriers like your tight muscle. We're going to treat that and we're going to keep moving forward so you can heal yourself.

0: So they have to take part in their healing process.
1: Oh, yes.
0: Yes.
1: Yes, absolutely.
0: Excellent. I think the way you said that is going to really change how people think about their own bodies, their pain, and physical therapy in general. Outside of someone being referred to you for a knee replacement, let's say, are there common movement problems or injuries that you see again and again, maybe regardless of age or lifestyle?
1: Yes, definitely, especially regardless of age or lifestyle. The scenario that comes to mind is weak hips.
0: Weak hips?
1: Weak hips.
0: Okay.
1: I rarely see someone come into the clinic with big glutes and say they have back pain. Like, if people have really strong hips, they have this wonderful shelf for their spine to float up off of. And when I was just starting out, an important mentor to me, she would say, the knee is just the poor guy in the middle between a weak hip and a stiff ankle. And I can tell you, in 16 years of treating bodies, that is 100% true every time.
0: So are you saying you need strong butt muscles?
1: Yes.
0: That's the issue here.
1: Yes. Okay. Like, you watch the Olympics, and my husband and I, we always say big butts win. Because you're getting stability, you're getting propulsion, all the force is generated from your core, and your hips are the biggest part of that. And so people, like, forget, like, oh, my knee hurts. Well, you know, their hips are weak, and your knee is just a hinge joint. But if your hips and your pelvis are swiveling around, causing that hinge to move diagonally, then it's not hinging with equal load bearing on it. Does that make sense?
0: Yeah, that makes sense. So I'm thinking about issues with aging and muscle loss. And also now I'm thinking about medications that we're taking for weight loss that are also leading to the loss of muscle. Are you seeing more people coming in now, even at younger ages, with muscle loss, especially in that area, leading to issues? I don't know if that's something you've noticed.
1: I think a huge area of muscle loss that we need to look at in our society is the strength between our shoulder blades.
0: Mm.
1: We have young kids on screens that are hunched forward. We have elderly patients that are kyphotic and hunched forward. But it all comes down to, did you have good posture throughout your lifespan? And one thing that just makes you spring into good posture is if you have stiff, short, strong muscles between your shoulder blades. If your muscles are short and working properly to hold your shoulder blades up and together, you don't have to think, oh, correct my posture. Oh, correct my posture. They're just like going to flop there.
0: I'm sitting up higher now.
1: So that's a big thing. You know, get the mobility, keep the mobility in your thoracic spine. Strengthen your shoulder blades. And if you're looking at a screen, don't let your head drop down. Don't hinge where your neck meets your back. And just have your head up and have the screen at a reasonable position where you're using your eyes and not your neck to see what you're looking at.
0: So you need to look straight on at the screen.
1: As much as you can.
0: Not be looking down.
1: For sure.
0: So much.
1: Yes. I look in the back seat at my daughter and I'll be like, get your
0: head up.
1: Head up when you are choosing that Spotify song.
0: Now, you do need to explain kyphotic. You mentioned an older person and that they're kyphotic.
1: Kyphotic, yeah. That's when your body goes into a slouch position, but then it might stay fixed in that position.
0: I mean, sometimes bone density loss.
1: From bone density loss, and you get collapse in your vertebrae in the front. And so then that puts you in that position and you can't stand up. I mean, most people have many years in which this is developing where there's time to correct that. So, I mean,
0: and that's the hunched over look.
1: Just the hunched over look, right? Just get a foam roller and start doing back bends over it, just trying to open up your chest.
0: Now, back bends may sound a little bit of a reach for some. So
1: not back bends, but just anything. You can even put a pillow behind your back in bed and let your arms drop out.
0: And you're laying flat on your back on top of this roller or pillow. Okay.
1: Yes. Let the muscles in the front of your chest stretch out, take some deep breaths, let your back go into erect posture in a lying down position. Maybe squeeze your shoulder blades together, feel them touch your spine. Just make sure you maintain that mobility.
0: So it's like the opening, like opening your center.
1: Yes.
0: Okay.
1: Yes. Yeah. Mm-hmm.
0: Wow. And then what does the breathing do? Is that specific when you're breathing? Is that just to relax that muscle into the movement?
1: Breathing helps with
0: I mean, of course we want
1: everything.
0: To breathe,
1: right? Yes, if you're trying to stretch something, it's nice to take some breaths and on the exhale, really think about letting that muscle tension go. You can use breathing to help you stabilize your core. If you're going to pick something up, you can exhale. It will help you push something heavy. Integrating your breathing with movement is one thing physical therapists help teach their patients all the time. If you're hunched over in that slouch position, a lot of times you're taking shallow breaths. And you might be using accessory muscles, they're called. They're these little muscles up in your neck that are helping to lift your ribs up because your diaphragm is all scrunched and slouched forward. If you go back to better posture and you can use your diaphragm to breathe, it takes a lot of load off your neck muscles and it might decrease your headaches or decrease the pain in your back. If you just learn to use your diaphragm to breathe.
0: Another thing that surprised me or stands out to me about physical therapists that you're trained in looking beyond where it hurts to find out why it hurts. Could you walk me through that mindset? How do you figure out why it's hurting if there wasn't a specific accident or injury or surgery you can point to? How do you figure out why something is hurting?
1: Well, first and foremost, my job is to listen. So if you come to me and tell me something hurts, I want to listen and I want to ask really good questions to figure out what you're telling me. Like, do you have pain? When did it start? How intense was it? Did you have swelling? Did you have any other thing like numbness, tingling down your arm? We're just trying to paint a picture in the back of my mind as I'm listening to you tell me this story of how your injury happened. And I'm kind of putting it into categories. And then as we go through the session, I will do different tests. I'll look at your range of motion. I'll see if your tendon reflexes are working. I'll have you shut your eyes. We'll see if your sensation is the same on each side. And it's putting us down a trail one way that we're going to go, okay, this is our hypothesis. This is what we think is going on. And then we try to do some kind of intervention and see if that helps us. Are we still going down the right trail? If it gets better, okay, great. Let's go further down this trail. If it doesn't, then we back up and we figure out another path.
0: Okay, so then you're figuring that out. And why is that important? Or is it then when you're figuring out where this started that you're going to start with that? So you may have pain. Let's say you may come in with pain in your knee, but it actually is something that started from something in your hip or in your butt. So then your treatment, is it centering on this area, the origin? Or are you doing things with the knee as well?
1: Well, it's good. Everything. Yeah, for sure. I mean, my job is to figure out what is the primary driver of your pain. Is it muscle, tendon, joint, nerve? Is it some funky way your brain and body are coordinating movement that to avoid putting weight on your right foot? And then that is contributing to your pain? Mm-hmm. Yeah. So, yeah, that's my job, is to figure that out and listen. And then we try things out to test and retest our theory. So we have like what we call a comparable sign. It hurts when I squat. Okay. What else? When else does it hurt? Oh, if I kneel on my knee, it hurts. Or if I lift my hip in this way, it hurts. So we have three comparable signs: squatting, lifting your knee. And we do an intervention, like maybe we'll do a manual therapy technique, or we'll do a dry needling point, or I'll give you an exercise to help turn on little postural muscles, and then we'll retest. Okay, squat now. Better, worse, or the same? And then depending on what the results are, we go down another pathway. We are just, I'm spending an hour with you in your body and this thing that's been bugging you for the past 3 months, and we're trying to figure out what it is and how to make it better.
0: I like how you explained that and how you spoke about the primary driver and finding that primary driver. Mm-hmm. You know, we use that in all fields of medicine because you can't just treat the problem. You have to figure out where it came from and treat that as well. So I think that you're answering a lot of questions, and I have a lot more for you, but we do need to take a short break. A reminder for our listeners today that this is a pre-recorded show and we will not be receiving calls. After this short break, we will continue our discussion of movement, pain, and physical therapy with Dr. Alisa Carroll as Line 1 continues statewide.
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0: Today's episode of Line 1 Your Health Connection was pre-recorded. We will not be taking phone calls or emails during the show.
1: Welcome back to Line 1. I'm your host, Dr. Jillian Woodruff. As a reminder, today's episode is pre-recorded, so we won't be taking live calls. However, we are delighted to continue our conversation with our expert, Alisa Carroll, who is a doctor of physical therapy with Progressive Physical Therapy with locations throughout South Central Alaska. In our first segment, we heard about her path into physical therapy and how PTs think a little differently about pain. And in this next segment, we are going to get a little more practical and talk about when it's actually time to see a physical therapist and the specific techniques she uses here in her office. I wanted to ask you about imaging. So you're kind of figuring out what the primary driver is. I'm sure some people may be referred to you and they may have imaging, an x-ray or an MRI or something that points to an issue. Does everyone who comes to see you have imaging? Do they need imaging before they can see you?
2: No, definitely not. And a lot of times I think that it's a better spent money to come and try PT before going to get expensive imaging, because a lot of musculoskeletal pain can feel like it's 10 out of 10. Cut my arm off. I don't want this arm anymore. It hurts so bad. Oh. But if you get imaging, a lot of times you need to be prepared for what you're going to see, because I have seen atrocious results of an MRI on somebody's neck that then goes on to become pain-free and live their life for another decade without having neck pain. So it's hard if you just immediately get, opioids, or you get imaging and people say, oh, I'm bone on bone, or I have a herniated disc. And you go, well, when was that imaging? Oh, it was 2 years ago. It's like, well, your disc is probably healed. But if people perseverate on what the image said, sometimes they can't move forward from that. When what we really do in physical therapy is we just look at your function and we want to get you back to feeling good and having function. Do you really care what your image said? You care if you can go back to your sport or if you can take care of your kids without having pain. You don't really care what that ligament's doing in the side of your ankle. I mean, you do, but, you know, that's not the main goal. So, no, you do not need imaging. And sometimes imaging can mess you up in the way you think about your injury. Other times, if we've been struggling through 8 weeks of PT and we're not getting results, yes, let's go try to figure out, is there something we're missing? Imaging is wonderful.
1: Right. Well, and there's pain, and pain is absolutely real, but pain is also in your head.
2: Right.
1: There are signals that are sent to your brain that relate pain.
2: Yeah.
1: And so you can form other pathways and control the way that you perceive pain. But it's a really difficult thing. And it's not saying that pain is not real, because it absolutely is.
2: Yeah.
1: But yeah, it's about these pathways and nerves, and nerves send pain signals to our brain. And then our brain analyzes that and says what kind of response we're going to have. So I think with the changing the movement and changing the way that we move our body, there are some things we can control. Now, if it's something that's a surgical fix, I gather they probably need imaging and would have to pursue that route, but
2: absolutely.
1: Not everything. The majority of things I'm thinking are not that you're seeing.
2: Correct. The majority of things are not. And the more education people get about what pain is, the less pain they have. And that's where the whole field of pain science comes in. If you had a car accident and you have whiplash disorder and you leave the ER with a cervical collar and no education, you're going to have more anxiety about your whiplash than if somebody was given a 10-minute movie to watch before they left the ER and then sent to physical therapy or given instruction that, you know, this happens to a lot of people. You're going to get back to your normal daily function. Just gently start using your neck as gradually as you can versus staying in that cervical collar, being in this sort of fear place.
1: Yeah, and there would be a fear of movement if you're
2: fear
1: put in
2: of
1: a
2: movement.
1: Collar.
2: It's called fear avoidance. Yeah. And then you have the demolition derby drivers that get rear-ended all the time and they think it's fun. And those people don't have neck pain. And they might have all kinds of crazy things on their MRI with different structures that have tears and whatnot. But it's if you have pain because of a sudden or traumatic and frightful experience, that pain's going to be a lot different than pain that was from an elective surgery or from injury where you got a lot of education on how to recover.
1: I can see that. If there's more trauma involved or fear involved, it's going to increase that pain. So education is the key. Now, sitting here, I'm trying to sit in a different way in front of you. Are you watching people walk? Are there things that you're even seeing when they come into the office the first time or you're watching their gait? And what can you tell from that?
2: I love watching people walk. I love to go to the airport and watch people walk.
1: Really?
2: Yes, you can just see, oh, that poor person, their, you know, hip hurts and that hip is weak and they're throwing their trunk out to try to compensate or their knee's not quite extending, so then they're sort of vaulting over that knee with little steps, and you can see their back is kind of hiked up and overworking, and there's so many fun things to look at. With just walking or with running, it's fun to, you know, do a 5K run with a bunch of people and see all these different strategies. And some people with the worst strategies are the fastest runners and they have no pain. And other people have great optimal strategies, but maybe, you know, they, there's no like true answer. It's just, if you come to me and something's hurting, then let's look at, you know, maybe what the optimal or best practice way of loading that joint would be. But it doesn't work for, you know, everybody's got their own special way to run or walk. It's just if it's bothering you or hurting you, then we can make it better.
1: Well, I guess it's that, you know, different things will work for different people. And even though our bodies are very similar and powerful, they're also very different, right?
2: Yes. Yeah.
1: Well, what are some of the biggest myths, I guess, about physical therapy that you find yourself correcting with patients? What educational piece do you give over and over?
2: I think the biggest myth is that people are going to go to PT and have something done to them to take their pain away. And I feel like when people come to PT, like my ideal patient would say, I'm going to try PT. I'm going to get scheduled out. I have this window of time where I can come to a whole bunch of appointments in a row, you know, 1 to 2 times a week for like 6 to 8 weeks. And we're going to really focus on this. And that person's going to go home and try the exercises. And then they're going to come back with questions. I'm going to go home. I think about my patients all the time. I'm driving home from work and I'm like, oh yeah, we should have done that. And oh, I'm going to send this research article to them. And oh, let me think about maybe they should see an orthotic specialist and get some insoles for their shoes. So I get sad when people cancel their appointments because I think, oh, I was so ready to do this new thing. And so if you make an appointment and get a plan of care with a PT, just know that they are 100% committing to you for that time of plan of care, and they want to get you better. But they're just going to empower you. We sit on the sidelines. We give you all the ideas. We're the idea person. We try things out on you. And then it's the person's job. They're coming to PT to make themselves better.
1: How important are those at-home exercises?
2: I think they're pretty important. I think they're a window into your body to find a different way to move and be in the world. I mean, you can go on the internet and you can find 17 different exercises to help you with your shoulder pain. But how do you know which ones are best for you? Do you want to do 17 or do you want to do 2? Like, wouldn't you want to do the 2 that would get you better faster?
1: Yes.
2: Yes. So,
1: yes.
2: You know, I say do the 2 things for the week that I don't see you. And we're going to see, does it make you better, worse, or the same? If it makes you worse, that's great information. If it did nothing, that's great information. If you get better, we're on the right track. But if you don't try the two things that your PT came up with, then it's hard to know if it worked. And then people say, oh, well, I tried PT and it didn't work. I'm just going to go get surgery.
1: Right.
2: And you don't really want that, because then that's more time and more money. And then guess what? You do the surgery and they refer you to PT.
1: You're right back where you started. Well, I am thinking about the online physical therapy, where maybe you'd see somebody online maybe once, mm-hmm. and then you get your exercises. And I know people have told me that they have, you know, oh, I have a printout of the exercises to do, mm-hmm. but it seems like a general list of exercises because they haven't actually been physically present with someone. How right. successful do you think you can be with an online program, and one where they're just giving you a plan, and then programs where they do see you online? Are there things that you're doing when you're with someone that are different? That
2: Oh, 100%. Right. It's different okay. in person. I mean, that said, a lot of people come to me and they say, oh, I have Hinge Health. And Hinge Health tells me to do these 10 things. That's wonderful. Hinge Health is great. It gets people to move. I'm not going to have a problem with Hinge Health. And if they're doing all those things, and then that's going to boost their general body strength awareness. But if they're coming to PT, we're going to do the two things that get their specific pain to go away. And those may not be Hinge Health things. And if they are a more online-based program, we're going to do them with better intention. You're going to know what position to be in, what sequence to do it in. You know, you set your core and then you get your shoulder back and then you lift your arm. Just, we're going to be a little bit better.
1: I've also noticed in working with you and other physical therapists that you may think you're doing something correctly, and you may be, but it may not be the thing that's needed for your situation. And then you're able to make a change right then and there. Okay, no, not this exercise, mm-hmm. even though it may be a great exercise for the problem. Mm-hmm. But then you move on to, actually, the problem could be in this other area. So I think that would be really hard to reproduce without being with them.
2: Oh, yeah. And I mean, some people, I mean, they'll get better in a week or two with one kind of exercise for their knee, and then we're ready to move on. And we can dive deeper into maybe a more strenuous thing, a more dynamic, balance challenging exercise once they get to be strong enough. But, you know, people will do exercises and they'll have the same resistance for months and months. And it's like, no, you're ready to have a stronger TheraBand or up the weights. You always have to be progressing your exercises and changing them a little bit if you want to continue to see improvement.
1: Yes. Like you said, you're empowering us.
2: Yes.
1: Well, can you be seen by a physical therapist without a referral? Do you need to have a referral to come over, or?
2: It depends on your insurance. And if you call our front desk, they will tell you if your insurance allows you to come to PT without a referral from a doctor. A lot of insurance plans through Blue Cross Blue Shield allow you to come and make your own appointment. And then I will submit a plan of care to the insurance company saying, hey, I think that what this person has is going to require 6 or 12 visits. And they then authorize that plan of care. And maybe there's a window like, okay, but we want this person come within 3 months. So they focus on it and get it better. Blue Cross wants people to focus.
1: In and out.
2: Get their thing better and leave. Not mm-hmm. like come once a month or cancel a few appointments, do your exercises here and there. I mean, it's kind of good because they want you
1: focus to on getting better.
2: Focus on getting better. Yeah.
1: Now, do people know that? Do they know that they may be able to come without a referral? And do you find that patients know when, what conditions they need to come and see you for?
2: I'm not I think that people hear a lot through their friends. They hear mm-hmm. through their primary care physician. They might, I get referrals. I work with a lot of other disciplines in the community. People at Advanced Body Solutions, they do medical massage. We refer back and forth a lot. I have lymphedema therapists, chiropractors, people that are, listening to people. If you get somebody for an hour, like a massage therapist or a social worker or counselor, we're listening to people. And so we're hearing what they need. And it's wonderful to work within our community to say, hey, I think you need to go see this other provider. They would really complement what we're doing in here. And so maybe we don't have to work on the muscle spasm part of your situation as much. If you go over and get some medical massage, we can just focus on making your joint move and getting you stronger while we're having our time together.
1: I like how you can coordinate with these other disciplines.
2: They're so fabulous.
1: Yes.
2: Our community is full of wonderful healers.
1: And then for you, you incorporate many techniques into what you do on a daily basis. So maybe you can talk to us about some of these techniques that you use, like what is dry needling, what is cupping, or active release therapy, anything else that you typically use?
2: So dry needling is a technique where you use an acupuncture needle to treat a tight muscle or a trigger point. I use that technique. I did not go to acupuncture school. I do not know anything about your chi or your pulses or your systemic system, and how acupuncturists are phenomenal people. And I by no means am doing acupuncture, but I can take a tight IT band and I can put a needle in that lateral quad and it might twitch or jump and it will release muscle tension, which will then allow you to do a deeper squat without pain. And so I'll do something like that for like 1 minute. Maybe I'll put some electrical stimulation on there and we'll vibrate it and shake that muscle until it relaxes, just so we can get you to do the exercise we want you to do. We might use cupping in that same, on that same knee if it has adhesions, if it has scar tissue, if it's just gotten so tight because you've been walking with a limp for so long because you have a boot on the other foot, and or we can use cupping to just release all that glommed up stuff that gets laminated together between your tissue.
1: Scarred and stuck together.
2: Just all scarred and stuck together, right?
1: So I might pull it apart physically with the cup.
2: We do. I mean, you put the suction on there, and instead of massage, like compressing the muscle, it is pulling all the tissues up and away from each other. And then I, while you have the cups on, I'll have you bend your knee and straighten your knee over and over and move your whole leg around in ways that are going to pull these different layers of fascia. And it pulls things apart to just free up. It's not pleasant, but it takes 3 to 5 minutes and then you're done and you feel a million times better. And you have little bruises on you and you look like you're an Olympian.
1: Yay.
2: But it's very effective. And active release therapy is a technique. It's a manual therapy technique where I might pin your muscle down with my hand, and then I ask you to move. Like if you're lying on your stomach and I pin your calf muscle down and I ask you to pull your toes up towards your knee to dorsiflex your ankle, we can not only just stretch your calf muscle, but we can stretch just the specific parts of your calf that are really, really tight. So if you do a classic runner stretch and you're globally stretching that calf, that might not get at the specific little adhesions in that muscle complex, just right where we need to release it. So that's what active release is.
1: Well, these techniques are really interesting. They don't sound like the most comfortable thing, but I could see how they would really make a difference in your pain and relaxing the muscle, I guess, even though it seems It seems intense, but definitely would release the tension that's already there. I have so many more questions, but we do need to take a short break, and we will continue to talk about these techniques and prevention when we come back for our final segment. Today's episode is pre-recorded, and we will not be taking live calls. Please share questions via email at line1@alaskapublic.org. We'll continue our discussion on staying active and injury prevention with our expert physical therapist, Elisa Carroll, when we return. 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
0: 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We will not be taking phone calls or emails during the show.
1: Welcome back to Line 1, Your Health Connection on Alaska Public Media. I'm your host, Dr. Jillian Woodruff. Just a note, today's show is pre-recorded, so we're unable to take calls. Let's continue to unravel the complexities of our bodies in the way they move with our expert, Elisa Carroll, who's a doctor of physical therapy. She works at Progressive Physical Therapy, who has clinics throughout South Central Alaska. She cares for patients with orthopedics and sports injuries, as well as headaches and TMJ. She provides whole person care and believes in the power of education and prevention of injuries. So you were telling us before the break about the techniques that you use. How do those techniques, or what other techniques do you use to treat people with headaches? Headaches can take over your life when people have chronic headaches, and they may not know that they can see a PT that can help. In what way do you help with that?
2: Well, there are multiple things that can cause headaches, and it's wonderful when people work with their doctors to figure out if it's a migraine or a tension type headache or what we call a cervicogenic headache. And we work with a lot of tension and cervicogenic type headaches. And I would say that, you know, posture has a huge role to play in if your 15-pound bowling ball that's sitting on the top of your spine...
1: Your head.
2: If the top of your skull is over your palate and your palate is over your rib cage and your rib cage is over your pelvis, you are sitting out of gravity. Your bones are stacked on each other and no joint is having sheer force put on it.
1: So that's a good thing.
2: That's a great thing.
1: Okay. So we don't want anything taking all of the weight.
2: Right.
1: Okay.
2: And sometimes if you have a headache and you use a computer a lot, you might do a little test with yourself. And if you have a headache, take a break, go back, find some good posture, check in with your body, then go back to typing. And if you have what we call forward head position. That's when you slouch a little bit and your head goes forward to look at your screen or to concentrate on what you're doing. I remember being a student in the hospital seeing FHP on medical charts. Like, this patient has FHP. They have forward head posture. Like, that's a bad thing because now they have tension at the base of their skull because their 15-pound bowling ball is just 2 inches out in the world instead of being back over...
1: Positioned over their spine.
2: Yeah, positioned over their spine and their pelvis, right.
1: Be taken, okay.
2: So a lot of tension headaches and cervicogenic headaches are coming from muscles being spasmed to hold...
1: In your neck.
2: In your neck. Those muscles are working very hard for 8 hours a day while you are typing to hold your head in this non-optimal position. And or you're you know, your vertebra have discs and they have little spaces in between each vertebra. And if you get into a prolonged position, like for 2 hours, you're trying to get this legal report out and you just keep typing. Those spaces between your vertebra can get closed down and crimped a little bit, like because of your head like forward chin position. Your chin is forward, which is making you be in a position as if you're looking up, but you're not looking up. You're just shoving your neck in that position. So then, you know, the blood flow changes in that area. And the pH of that tissue changes in that area because it's not getting perfusion because you have it stuck in this squished position.
5: It's obstructed.
2: Yes, it's obstructed. Mm-hmm. Right. So a lot of PTs treating headaches is treating, well, what is causing this to happen in the first place? And then if you've been sitting like that for a long time, your joints are probably super stiff. So we might massage or dry a needle in there to loosen the muscles up. And then I can get in and I can push up and down just gently to just get a little oscillation or movement in those, in between all the different vertebra, all the little joints, just push, move. See if I can get something to glide and slide. I mean, if it's just stuck like a piece of rebar, then you're probably more likely to have headaches because your neck and your skull doesn't like that position.
5: So you have to change your posture, though. You're doing these techniques, but if you go back to work and you're sitting in that same way again.
2: Yes, right.
5: The condition will just continue.
2: Correct.
5: Mm. What about looking up? I know we have a lot of very large computer screens now. And so sometimes you're more looking up than straight ahead. Is that bad?
2: Well, you want to spend time looking up, looking down, looking forward. If you ideally can have a desk where you stand up, you can raise it up and then you can sit back down and you can vary your positions. That's a change is as good as a break kind of thing. Make sure that, you know, you're looking straight. You're not angled and always having your screen to the left, but you're typing to the right, but your head is always looking left. If you're calling and using a phone on the right, but the screen is on the left, there's all these repetitive positions. If you're in those, it can just lead to different parts of your body getting stiff.
5: I think this is a good place to segue into prevention because that's what this is if we do these things, we have good posture, we walk correctly, then maybe we can prevent some of these things. And I know we had a conversation about athletes and our young athletes and not waiting for them to have an injury before seeking PT. So I don't typically think about physical therapy as prevention. But I am seeing now that this is a field where you are going to be preventing. Can you tell us more about prevention and prevention in athletes, prevention in young athletes?
2: Well, I think it would be wonderful if every sports team could have a physical therapist come over and screen them for potential injuries. Sometimes the coach, you know, if the coach is open to working with a physical therapist, just in watching kids move and just basic things. When you jump and land, your knees should not go in. They should go out. What is athletic stance? How do you set your core? How do you push off and use your hip to get your force going instead of not thinking about anything? You know, people end up having injuries and then they overuse. My daughter was a volleyball player. And if somebody had a little tweaky shoulder when they started the season, and then by, you know, 2 months into the season, their serve is really hurting them when they hit that ball with such force up and over their head. So if we could clean it up in the beginning of the season and screen people tell them what to look for and either get them a referral to physical therapy or, I mean, there's lots of physical therapists that are willing to come and help and in whatever creative way where people are compensated or valued or volunteering. There's so many ways to get this information to athletes that I think would be a great thing for our community.
5: It would be valuable at the beginning. And there's certain sports where it leads to maybe an increased likelihood of certain injuries. You know, you're thinking volleyball and shoulder problems or tennis and elbow or knee problems.
2: Yes, yeah.
5: So are there things that you can do to decrease injury, or are you saying the technique that you have when you're playing it is more likely to cause an injury? So basically, yeah, is there something you can do to decrease your risk of injury in a sport that just has a higher likelihood of certain problems?
2: Oh, 100%. Like when we were, you know, in grad school, we went to these ultimate frisbee competitions and we would just run everybody through a quick screen. Hey, can you do a side plank and lift your leg up 10 times? Or can you do a single leg back squat and can you do it 10 times? Or is your knee shaking and moving in and out? Or is your leg solid when you're on one leg going up and down? You just do these screens and then whatever you can't do in the screen, it becomes your exercise. And it's just a quick way to set people up. Say, hey, what you're doing, you're fine, you're not injured, but you have a higher likelihood of becoming injured if you're weak in these areas. And then you just give them one thing they can do to change that. And if they need further advice, they can come to PT. And if it's specific to their sport, that's more the coach's job. You know, I don't know the nuances of golf and, you know, all these different sports out there, but I just know the global way of this, your rotator cuff should be super strong if you're going to put a racket at the end of your hand and hit something really hard over and over and over.
5: So you can test their strength, their range of motion. Mm-hmm. So they don't necessarily need to have a whole session plan of care with you. It can, a screening can be just a one-time screen.
2: Yes, yes.
5: Okay.
2: And that would be something that if a coach came to us and said, hey, I want to have my athletes screened, that's just something we would work out with the coach and figure out how we can make it happen.
5: Excellent. Well, we're coming to the end of the program, so I want to make sure that I give you a moment to share any final thoughts or key takeaways for our listeners.
2: I would love, in a perfect world, you know, most people go see their primary care doctor for an annual well visit, and I think it would be great if people could come to physical therapy for like an annual well visit. In our insurance world, that's not necessarily going to happen. But most people have a lot of deferred maintenance on multiple body parts that if they checked in with their primary care provider and talked about it, then maybe they could get them a referral to PT. So then things just don't build on top of one another. And then here is the demise of my ability to go hiking. First, I sprained my ankle, and then I had my knee replaced, and then I had that little bit of cancer, and so I wasn't active. And then now, 2 years later, I'm not doing anything. I would say just every time you've got just a little nagging thing that's not quite right, don't let it go too long before you just roll up your sleeves and get into PT and get it fixed.
5: Don't delay. Well, thank you so much to Dr. Lisa Carroll for being with us today. And thank you to our producers, Rachel Cassandra and Emily Mesner. You can find more information on this and previous programs on our website at alaskapublic.org. 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This has been Line One, Your Health Connection. I'm your host, Dr. Jillian Woodruff. Thank you.
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0: 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This is KMXT Kodiak, your public radio station here in beautiful downtown Kodiak, Alaska, where we have fair skies. It is 54 degrees. Out at the airport, they show they have northeast winds at 5 miles per hour and 10 miles of visibility. Look for mostly sunny skies all day today with a high near 67, northwest winds to 5 or so. Mostly clear overnight tonight for that big full moon. Overnight low about 54. And sunny skies for tomorrow and Friday as well. Partly sunny skies on Saturday.
1: Several years ago, composer and pianist Aldo Lopez Gavilan wrote some birthday music for his twin daughters, imagining a beautiful place full of wonders and curiosities from all around the world, an inviting home for ideas from many cultures. That musical present for his twins evolved into a much larger piece for piano and orchestra. From APM, American Public Media, this is Performance Today. I'm Valerie Kaler. Coming up this hour, Emporium, a piano concerto by Aldo Lopez Gavilan. We'll hear the composer himself at the piano with the Boulder Philharmonic in a performance from Boulder, Colorado. Also on the way, the Imani Winds in concert. Right now, let's hear their lively take on music by 20th century French composer Jean Francais, the second movement of his Wind Quintet No. 1.

The second movement from a wind quintet by Jean Francais, a recording from the Imani Winds. They'll be back later in the hour with music by Schifrin. From APM, American Public Media, this is Performance Today. I'm Valerie Kaler. So glad you're here to share our musical adventures and discoveries. So picture this. It's the winter of 1809 heading into 1810. Napoleon's army has extended the French Empire almost all the way across Europe. Let's focus on the bustling cultural city of Vienna. Among the civilians in Vienna, a composer and pianist named Beethoven. The French took the city of Vienna in 1809 by force. For a while, they were raining artillery shells down all across the city. Beethoven took shelter in his brother's basement, covering his head with pillows to try to

Music by Beethoven, an 8-minute-long insult aimed directly at Napoleon. The Egmont Overture by Beethoven, music for a play about a brave freedom fighter. The story was about a 16th-century Dutchman working to end Spanish tyranny. But at the time of the play, 1810, it was clearly meant as a metaphorical jab at Napoleon, who was in control of half of Europe, and who, in Beethoven's view, was the worst kind of dictator. We heard Beethoven's Egmont Overture from a concert in Jackson Hole, Wyoming, in Walk Festival Hall. Donald Runicles led the Grand Teton Music Festival Orchestra. That festival was founded in 1962, and their first concerts were held in Jackson Lake Lodge, a local high school gym, and a big old tent in Teton Village. A dozen years later, the Walk Festival Hall opened, and it has served as the musical heart of the festival since 1974. In a moment, do you know what it means to miss New Orleans? You're listening to Performance Today from APM.

Mixed Tea is supported in part by Henry's Great Alaskan Restaurant, featuring 20 beers on tap. Located downtown on the mall right across from the boat harbor. 907-486-8844.

The city of New Orleans has a history going back more than three centuries and a long history of changing names. It was founded as a French colony in the year 1718 with the French name La Nouvelle Orléans. 50 years later, the city passed from French rule to Spanish, and it was known as Nueva Orleans for about 40 years. Then it was briefly back under French rule and then sold to the U.S. as part of the Louisiana Purchase. We translated the name one more time as New Orleans. Composer Lalo Schifrin found great inspiration in that city. Lalo Schifrin, longtime classical and jazz and even tango pianist, and a composer who loved nothing more than creating elegant blends of styles. He was a big fan of the diverse music scene in the Mississippi Delta. Here's a piece that goes to the original name of the town and which covers lots of stylistic ground, ending up in a kind of New Orleans jazz shout. A piece called La Nouvelle Orléans, music for wind quintet by Lalo Schifrin.

Nouvelle Orléans. Lalo Schifrin wrote that music in 1987, a musical tribute to the city of New Orleans. Borrowing the old French name, the original name of the city, La Nouvelle Orléans. The Imani Winds gave that performance in Syracuse, New York, in a concert sponsored by the Syracuse Friends of Chamber Music. Lalo Schifrin was born in Buenos Aires, Argentina, into a quite musical family. Went to study at the Paris Conservatory and started making a name for himself as a jazz pianist. Dizzy Gillespie heard him play and invited Lalo Schifrin to come to the U.S. as his pianist and arranger. In 1958, Schifrin arrived in the States and his musical life continued to unfold and expand. Grammys, Emmys, even an honorary Oscar. Lalo Schifrin passed away in 2025 at the age of 93. In a moment, Mr. Lopez Gavilan's Wonder Emporium. 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

Cuban composer and pianist Aldo López Gavilán loves all kinds of music, and you can hear his love of these many styles in his 2017 piano concerto called Emporium. López Gavilán draws on elements of blues and gospel, traditional music from Cuba, Zimbabwe, and elsewhere, and some musical reflections on the classical tradition. He says he wants to use the concerto to make connections across cultures and build spiritual bridges. Let's hear it, this musical emporium where many cultures meet. The composer and pianist is Aldo López Gavilán, joined by the Boulder Philharmonic Orchestra. This is Emporium.

Aldo Lopez Gavilan says he wrote a big ending, hoping for a big audience response. And that is exactly how it worked out. That was a piano concerto called Emporium by Cuban composer Aldo Lopez Gavilan. He was also the piano soloist in that performance. Conductor Michael Butterman led the Boulder Philharmonic Orchestra in concert at Mackey Auditorium in Boulder, Colorado. Aldo Lopez Gavilan says the idea for that piece came when he wrote a simple tune for his twin daughters' birthdays. He imagined a beautiful place full of wonder and curiosities from around the world, an emporium. We first broadcast the world premiere of Emporium back in 2017 from a concert at the Classical Tahoe Festival. Lopez Gavilan has now performed it with orchestras all around the world. We're so glad to share it again from a recent performance in Colorado. Emporium by Aldo Lopez Gavilan.

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0: 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It is your public radio station here in beautiful downtown Kodiak, Alaska, where we have fair skies, 57 degrees outside temperature, east winds at 6 miles per hour at the airport, where they have 10 miles of visibility. Look for mostly sunny skies for the rest of the day today, mostly clear skies overnight tonight, and completely sunny skies for Thursday and Friday, back to partly sunny for Saturday, and mostly cloudy on Sunday. We're looking at highs near 70 for Thursday and Friday. Today's high around 67. Coming up on the Midday Report, Saltry Cove and Saltry Creek are just about to be closed for sport and subsistence fishing for sockeye salmon. Plus, a widespread weather reporting outage affected Alaska on Monday. Those weather stations are depended upon by pilots and forecasters. And it's almost basin outburst flood season in Juneau.
1: Live from NPR News, I'm Lakshmi Singh. The Dow's closed down more than 1,100 points, or more than 2%, with sharp declines in the S&P and NASDAQ as well. After its latest two-day meeting, the Fed decided to keep interest rates where they are. It also left open the possibility of a rate hike in the future if inflation remains elevated. Dr. Anthony Fauci, the person most identified with the federal public health response to the COVID pandemic, invoked the Fifth Amendment today repeatedly when he was on Capitol Hill. NPR's Jonathan Lambert reports a veteran infectious disease expert declined to answer any questions, including from Senate Committee Chair Rand Paul, during a hearing about the origins of a virus linked to tens of millions of deaths worldwide.
2: Dr. Fauci and Senator Paul have long sparred over the coronavirus pandemic. Days before this hearing, Paul released over 1,000 pages of Fauci's private writings, accusing him of covering up the origins of COVID-19. Fauci pointed out that he has responded to similar questions in previous testimony, and Fauci accused the senator of being obsessed with trying to get him behind bars.
3: Although it pains me to do so, because of the respect I have for the legislative branch of government, under the advice of my attorneys, I will invoke my right under the Fifth Amendment of the Constitution to refrain from answering your questions.
2: Senator Paul and other lawmakers continued asking questions, and Fauci continued declining to answer. Jonathan Lambert, NPR News.
1: Moments ago, President Trump took questions from reporters on a wide range of issues, including threats to ramp up attacks against Iran following its attacks on U.S. forces in the region.
4: We're going to be hitting them very hard because it's our turn to hit them. They know it's coming. They're asking us not to do it, but they tried shooting it last night. So we had five rockets shot going 8,500 miles an hour, and all five rockets were knocked down to the ground. But they nevertheless took a shot, so it's our turn. And we'll see if we get there with an agreement at some point, but we're going to hit them very hard.
1: Attorneys general from dozens of states are calling on the administration to crack down on the booming prediction market industry. Here's NPR's Bobby Allen.
5: The Trump administration is currently rewriting the federal rules for the prediction market industry. Companies like Kalshi and Polymarket that have thrived in Trump's second term. And Trump officials want them regulated by the federal government as a type of financial investment product, not gambling. But a newly public letter sent by 44 states sends a clear message to regulators in Washington. State officials view prediction markets as having made an end run around state laws and state taxes, especially when it comes to sports betting, which accounts for most of the billions of dollars wagered on Kalshi and Polymarket. But other topics are popular too, like politics and elections. $200 million has already been wagered on the sites ahead of the midterms. Bobby Allen, NPR News.
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6: Ang NPR Balita ay hatid sa inyo ng Providence Kodiak Island Counseling Center. Para sa kaukulang impormasyon tungkol sa aming mga serbisyo, tumawag lamang sa 481-2400.
0: For KMXT News, I'm Terry Haynes. The Alaska Department of Fish and Game announced a series of closures this week for salmon fishing at Saltery Cove and Saltery Creek. The area is popular with sport and subsistence fishermen because of its normally strong sockeye run and accessibility from the road system with off-road vehicles. As KMXT's Catherine Irving reports, the closures are part of a larger trend for Kodiak's sockeye season.
7: Saltery Cove will close to sockeye salmon subsistence fishing starting on Thursday. That's according to an announcement posted by the Alaska Department of Fish and Game. A separate announcement restricted sport fishermen to a bag limit of 2 fish per day instead of 5 on Saltery Creek, also starting on Thursday. The news comes as sockeye salmon are returning to Saltery Creek in the lowest numbers since 2020. Jeff Spallinger is the area management biologist for commercial salmon fishing for Kodiak's Fish and Game office. He says Saltery sockeye have been regularly meeting or exceeding their escapement goal of 15,000 to 35,000 fish over the past several years. So Fish and Game started out this year with a smaller subsistence closure area.
8: Right now we're projecting to not meet that lower end of the goal, so we're increasing those closed waters back to where they normally would be.
7: Salmon escapement numbers across the archipelago have been a mixed bag so far this summer. The Buskin River, one of the most popular fishing spots accessible from Kodiak's road system, closed to all sockeye fishing last month because of a poor run. And the Passagshack River, another popular road system spot, has seen just over 1,300 sockeye come through so far, compared to more than 3 times that many fish at the same time last year. Tyler Pollum is a sport fish biologist with Fish and Game in Kodiak. He says the slow returns on Buskin, Passagshack, and Saltery are probably because of this year's hot and sunny summer, which makes it more difficult for salmon to travel upstream. He says a bit of rain might bump those returns and restrictions on the Saltery could change.
9: I think folks have been pretty disappointed in the red runs locally here, so we've been trying to keep as much fishing opportunity as we can. We'll wait a week or so, and there could just as easily be another emergency order next week, either to close it or we could restore the limit.
7: But he says they would need to see a pretty big jump in order to restore it. Spallinger says it isn't all bad news, though, at least for commercial fishing.
8: The Iakulik River, on the other hand, had a really strong return. That was one of the largest escapements we've ever seen. And then in Alitak, Upper Station early run had a strong turn. So the fishing was overall poor, but there were a few bright spots.
7: As early run sockeye season winds down, fishermen have turned their attention towards pinks. Pink returns were forecasted to be low this year, and Spallinger says that's been accurate so far.
8: So far, overall, it's been fairly weak, kind of as projected. However, we are seeing a few systems are improving, and we're starting to see a little bit more fish. That we'll keep monitoring the harvest, and then hopefully we'll see an improvement in escapement as well.
7: For sport fishing, Pollum says pink returns have been good so far. He says they'll be putting their coho weir into the Buskin River next week. Reporting in Kodiak, I'm Catherine Irving.

0: Pilots use that data to plan flights and get clearance to take off. Toman says that on any given day, up to 20 of those stations in Alaska are not reporting. The stations are owned and operated by the Federal Aviation Administration, National Weather Service, and the U.S. Department of Defense. Toman says Monday's outage mostly affected the FAA stations. The FAA did not immediately respond to questions about the outage. Toman said the issue started around 10 a.m. on Monday. While the reason for the outage was unknown, he says it was most likely a communication problem at a central location rather than issues with individual stations. Adam White heads the Government and Legislative Affairs Program for the aviation nonprofit Alaska Airmen's Association. He says that Alaska doesn't have enough weather stations to begin with, and a massive outage like this makes it even harder to plan flights.
1: This just shows how fragile the system is and how dependent we are on having that data to be able to make good choices as far as weather-based decisions to go flying.
0: White said he is not aware of any flight cancellations. An Alaska Airlines spokesman said in an email on Monday that the outage did not affect the carrier. By Monday afternoon, the number of stations offline was down to just over 20. Toman says that is still slightly higher than normal, but the situation has improved significantly. Alaska Public Radio reports that South Central Alaska residents will likely see costlier home heating bills for the next few winters. That's as the region's primary gas utility, NSTAR, says the nearby Cook Inlet Reserve has become less reliable than in the past.
2: We are going to have a problem with deliverability from gas supply out of the Cook Inlet for the next couple years.
0: That's NSTAR President and CEO John Sims. Sims spoke at a press conference at Anchorage City Hall on Tuesday. That included Anchorage Mayor Suzanne LaFrance and Mat-Su Borough Mayor Edna DeVries. Sims says the rates consumers pay for gas and how available gas will largely be determined on how cold it gets this winter.
2: So if we have a winter like we did last year, we are going to have significant challenges and likely see rolling blackouts.
0: Sims says there's little interest from energy companies to expand production in Cook Inlet, and NSTAR has already had to turn away new large-scale customers to focus on supplying existing ratepayers. The company is working on a plan to import natural gas, which is measured in thousands of cubic feet, or MCF, but Sims says that's much more expensive.
2: Right now, LNG import prices are right around $22 per MCF. What we're paying today is $10.80. So that is not an economically sustainable way to move forward as a state.
0: Mayor LaFrance says the impact from high energy costs won't just be felt by households.
3: For local businesses, higher energy costs squeeze profits and threaten jobs. And for the municipality, higher energy bills strain our operating costs, putting pressure on our budget, which impacts municipal service delivery and our taxpayers.
0: Sims, LaFrance, and other local stakeholders say they are pushing the Alaska legislature to finalize a plan to kick off construction of the Alaska LNG pipeline project to help offset the dwindling gas supply. The pipeline would take years to complete, but Sims says it's important to get it started as soon as possible.
2: I'm not sure there's anything the legislature can do this year. What the legislature can do is try to expedite the long-term solution so that it's here as quickly as possible, so that we're not constantly dealing with this.
0: State lawmakers were called back to Juneau this week for a third special session aimed at addressing tax break proposals for the gas line project. Only a handful of legislators had returned to the Capitol as of Monday, while they waited for a new bill from Governor Mike Dunleavy to consider. Forecasters predict the glacial lake responsible for producing Juneau's annual glacial outburst flood will fill a bit later than initially forecast. KTOO's Alex Solomon has more.
4: The National Weather Service predicts that Suicide Basin will fill to the top between August 8 and 12. That's around the same time as last year, and a bit later than an initial estimate between August 5 and 10. The timing is still subject to change. warm and rainy weather.

0: weather fills the basin more quickly than cool and dry weather. The glacial outburst flood starts when the water pressure in Suicide Basin builds up so much that it bores through the ice and floats Mendenhall Glacier, releasing billions of gallons of water into the suburban valley below. The flood typically begins within a week after the basin is full, but it can happen at any time. Last year, the Weather Service issued an alert that the basin was full and spilling over the glacier on August 10. Then, the record-breaking flood crested on August 13. When the flood begins, the Weather Service will forecast the size of the flood and when it will peak. After scientists have about a day's worth of data showing how quickly the water is moving, they might adjust that forecast. In past years, the flood crested roughly 48 hours after it began. The city and borough of Juneau encourages Mendenhall Valley residents in the flood zone to evacuate when Suicide Basin begins to release. In Juneau, I'm Alex Allman.
1: A federal judge has dismissed part of a lawsuit that would have prevented the transfer of over 2 million acres of public land to the state of Alaska. As reported by Alaska Public Radio, the U.S. Department of the Interior announced in February that it would revoke decades-old protections for an area called the Dalton Utility Corridor, which runs alongside the Dalton Highway and the Trans-Alaska Pipeline. A month later, a group of 10 environmental groups filed a lawsuit to block the transfer, which they say would erode federal subsistence rights and speed up resource development projects like the proposed Ambler Road. In their complaint, the group said the transfer violates other federal laws like the Alaska National Interest Lands Conservation Act, which prevents those lands from development. U.S. District Judge Aaron Peterson last week dismissed that legal challenge around an over 1 million-acre subset of the Dalton Corridor. In his decision, he said that Alaska has sovereign immunity under the 11th Amendment of the United States Constitution, so the state's interest in those lands is not subject to legal challenges. President Trump nominated Peterson to serve as a federal judge for Alaska's U.S. District Court in 2025. He was confirmed by the Senate earlier this year. The administration's interest in opening the Dalton Corridor to resource development is outlined in executive orders that call for expanding energy and mineral development across Alaska. A separate legal challenge to the transfer of the remaining roughly 700,000 acres of the Dalton Corridor is ongoing. Various environmental groups are trying to stop the construction of a controversial road that would pass through the Eisenbeck National Wildlife Refuge on the Alaska Peninsula. The group Friends of Alaska National Wildlife Refuges asked the court to halt all road building activities while a recently filed lawsuit moves through the legal system. The suit is one of two filed last week with the U.S. District Court in Anchorage. Plaintiffs want to revoke a U.S. Army Corps of Engineers permit that was issued earlier this month. It would allow construction of a roughly 19-mile road stretching between the communities of King Cove and Cold Bay. The Homer-based nonprofit says the Corps violated various federal laws, including the Clean Water Act, the National Environmental Policy Act, and the Administrative Procedure Act, among others. In the other complaint, the Native Village of Hooper Bay, other tribal groups, and the Center for Biological Diversity say the Corps and U.S. Fish and Wildlife didn't perform adequate environmental evaluations, but issued the permit anyway, concluding that the road wouldn't have significant impacts. King Cove is home to about 800 residents. It sits off the road system near the western tip of the Alaska Peninsula. It has a short gravel airstrip that is often inaccessible due to weather. But with the addition of the road, residents could access a neighboring, larger airport in Cold Bay. Community leaders in King Cove have fought for that road for decades. They say it could provide essential access to emergency medical care. On the other hand, critics say it could endanger key subsistence species like migrating geese. According to the complaint filed by the Hooper Bay Tribal Government, the road would lead to increased harvests of black brant, emperor geese, and cackling geese in the refuge, putting them at greater risk of population declines. Pacific brant and emperor geese migrate to the Yukon-Kuskokwim Delta, where they are a significant subsistence resource. The statement earlier this month from the state said that it planned to immediately begin moving equipment and supplies for construction on the road. The state is securing a material supply contract with a subsidiary of Aleut Corporation, a regional native corporation, but won't break ground before August 8th, according to a permit notice. Friends of Alaska National Wildlife Refuges has asked the court to respond to its motion by the end of August. Construction is underway on a comprehensive overhaul of Unalakleet's water and sewer systems. The project comes after years of leaks, faulty pipes, and boil water notices that have plagued the Norton Sound community. KNOM's Ben Townsend has more.
2: On the surface, Unalakleet's new water and sewer system looks like one big project.
3: Improving the water source really only gets you so far if the water you're pumping into that distribution system is leaking out.
2: This is Carrie Bowen, a program manager at the Department of Environmental Conservation.
3: There was also identification of just the condition of the distribution system and how degraded it had become.
2: So what started as a plan to replace a pump just north of town grew into a sprawling, complete overhaul. The old water source drew from Powers Creek. It was built in the 60s, and the fragile PVC pipes that linked it to town are prone to cracking in the cold winter. This summer, a team from ASRC Construction finished work on five new pumps that draw groundwater rather than surface water. A new high-density polyethylene pipe was also laid, which should be more durable. The water comes to Unalakleet's water treatment plant at the center of town. That, too, needed some fixing. New parts were swapped in and old parts were tossed out.
3: Also installed a backup generator, which, as you can imagine, with the challenging winters we've been having, especially this last year, was especially difficult. And the potential for power outages, the backup generator is pretty crucial.
2: The project's final, most labor-intensive phase is about to begin. The village's old distribution lines fanning out from the treatment plant are also made of PVC and have been cracking and leaking for decades. Just over 4 miles worth of pipe will be ripped out and replaced with new polyethylene pipe. While some Norton Sound villages like Teller and Stebbins await their first piped water and sewer systems, Unalakleet is technically getting its second. Bowen says the Village Safe Water Program prioritizes projects based on public health needs, regulatory compliance, and system deficiencies.
3: I think that it fell into that regulatory compliance issue because when you have a compromised distribution system, then it results in a lot of boil water notices and that elevates it in that health impact scoring.
2: Funding comes from the U.S. Environmental Protection Agency and the U.S. Department of Agriculture, with a 25% match from the state. To date, just over $36 million has been committed to the project, although Bowen says rising costs mean additional funding will be needed. A 2025 study estimated the total cost at $75 million. Current funding is expected to carry work through about winter 2028, with additional phases anticipated through approximately 2035 as future funding becomes available. Bowen says projects like Unalakleet's remind her of the thankless service utility operators across the state provide for their communities.
3: I mean, it's just sometimes beyond belief what they're able to pull off with the resources and infrastructure that they have. And they definitely don't get anywhere near the recognition that they need.
2: Bowen said environmental engineering and construction company Bryce Incorporated has made a site visit to Unalakleet and is in the process of gathering materials to begin work on the new distribution system. With reporting from Unalakleet, I'm Ben Townsend.
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5: This is the Alaska Department of Fish and Game with Kodiak Commercial Salmon Fishery Advisory Announcement Number 23. This announcement was issued at 10 a.m. July 26. There will be a 57-hour commercial salmon fishing period from noon Monday, July 27th to 9 p.m. Wednesday, July 29th in the following areas. The Cape Alitac, this is the Alaska Department of Fish and Game with Kodiak Subsistence Salmon Fishery Advisory Announcement Number 4. This announcement was issued at noon, July 27th. through July 26th, only 7,454 sockeye salmon have been counted through the Saltry River Weir. Historically, by this date, approximately 58% of the sockeye salmon escapement has passed the weir. Currently, it is not projected that the Saltry Lake sockeye salmon escapement goal of 15,000 to 35,000 fish will be achieved. To conserve Saltry Lake sockeye salmon, closed waters will be increased to the normal closed waters as described in regulation at 12:01 a.m. Thursday, July 30th, until further notice. As previously announced, effective at noon Thursday, June 11th, closed waters are reduced for subsistence fishing until further notice at Yuzinki Harbor to the stream terminus of stream number 259396. Effective at 12:01 a.m. Thursday, May 7th, until 11:59 p.m. Thursday, December 31st, Chinook salmon in the Karlik River drainage, including the Karlik River Lagoon, may not be retained in the subsistence fishery. Recent salmon fishery announcements and information may be obtained by calling the department's 24-hour recorder phone at 486-4559.
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1: Good afternoon and welcome to your Island Messenger for Wednesday. It is the 29th day of July, the year 2026. The sun rose at 5:58 this morning. It will set again at 10:32. That will give us 16 hours and 33 minutes of glorious daylight, a loss of 4 minutes and 6 seconds compared to yesterday. Your record high temperature for this date was 82 degrees, set in 1929. And your record low was 40 degrees, that was set in 1971. It is currently a rather balmy 57 degrees. East winds at 6 miles per hour at the airport, where they have 10 miles of visibility.

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1: This is the Alaska Department of Fish and Game with Kodiak Commercial Salmon Fishery, Advisory Announcement Number 24. This announcement was issued at 10 a.m. July 29th. There will be a 48-hour extension to the current commercial salmon fishing period from 9 p.m. Wednesday, July 29th, to 9 p.m. Friday, July 31st, in the following areas: the Cape Alitak, Alitak Bay, Mosier Bay, and Olga Bay sections of the Alitak District. As previously announced, the following areas will close as scheduled at 9 p.m. Wednesday, July 29th. The Humpy Deadman section of the Alitak District, the Outer Iakulik and Halibut Bay sections of the Southwest Kodiak District, the Northwest Kodiak District, except the Anton Larsen, Sheraton Bay, Kashuyak Bay, and Terror Bay sections remain closed, the Northeast Kodiak District, the East Side District, except the Inner Yuyak Bay section and Passagshack Bay, remain closed. The Afognak District, except the Iqaluit Bay section, is open until further notice, and the Inner and Outer Katoy Bay sections remain closed. And the Mainland District, except the seaward zone of the Cape Igvac section, remains closed. The following areas remain open until further notice: the Spiridon Bay Special Harvest Area, Telrod Cove, and the Iqaluit Bay section of the Afognak District. Fishermen are reminded that in the Kodiak area, including the Mainland District, until further notice, Chinook salmon 28 inches or greater in length may not be retained by pursing gear in the commercial fishery and must be returned to the water unharmed. Closed waters are shown on the Kodiak area salmon statistical chart and detailed in the commercial salmon fishing regulations. Statistical charts, harvest strategies, and commercial salmon fishing regulations are available at the Kodiak Fish and Game Office. Recent salmon fishery information may be obtained by calling the department's 24-hour recorder phone at 486-4559.
2: Press 1 for commercial shellfish, groundfish. Press 2.
0: Oh, I thought I got rid of that. Here are your local tides. We have an incoming tide. Our next high tide will be at 3:33 this afternoon, followed by a low tide at 8:41. That high tide will be 6.9 feet, the low tide 2.5 feet. Over on the west side, your next high tide will happen at 3:51 this afternoon and be 12.2 feet in Larsen Bay, followed by a low tide at 9:32 p.m. of 3.4 feet. And due to our full moon, we have extra low tides tomorrow morning. That will happen at 9:31 here on the east side, minus 9/10. Over on the west side, your very low tide will happen at 10:02 and be minus 1.7 feet in Larsen Bay. Mariners, here's your marine weather. It's good. West winds at 15 knots for today and tonight for Marmot Island to Sitkanak, out to 15 nautical miles. West 15 tomorrow. Look for 3-foot seas throughout the period. Over in the Shelikof Strait, southwest 15 for today, tonight, and tomorrow. 3-foot seas throughout the period. The Solid Waste Advisory Board will be having their regular meeting tonight at 6:30 p.m. in the Kodiak Fisheries Research Center conference room over on Near Island. On Thursday, the Assembly will be having a work session in the Kodiak Island Borough Assembly Chambers at 6:30 p.m. Both meetings are open to the public, and the packets are available at the Kodiak Island Borough's website. Contact the Borough Clerk's Office at 907-486-9310 with any questions. Lots of things happening today. It is also Financial Wellness Wednesdays at the Job Center, and that started at 12 p.m. rather. It started just a little bit ago at 12 p.m. It's planning for retirement today. Bring your lunch with you if you have it. And otherwise, it is at the Job Center right now, planning for retirement. Also today, the Kodiak Island Borough and City of Kodiak Local Emergency Planning Committee will be holding a meeting. The meeting will start at 6:30 p.m. in the City Fire Station. For more information, contact the Emergency Manager at 907-486-8923. And don't forget about the Kodiak Harvest Food Co-op every single Wednesday through September, 5 to 6:30 p.m. at the co-op's covered patio downtown.
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4: Hello, KMXT listeners. Welcome to Mary B's Place. Thank you for being here. If you tuned in last week, you caught wind that I'm heading to the desert of West Texas for Viva Big Bend Festival. Unlike my typical camping fest with music on a stage in a big field, this one is spread throughout multiple venues across a few desert towns. Today you will hear some of the artists who will be on hand that I hope to get the chance to interview. Let's start things off with the newest song of the bunch. This track was just released last Friday. From 2007 to 2024, this Austin band was known as Mike and the Moon Pies. But after going over a list of 200 possible names, they rebranded to Silverada a few years back. Here they are with their newest release, Drag.

One of the cool things about this festival is that on top of the ticketed stages, there will be a lot of free shows. Those are the ones I'm planning on being at. So I will miss this band unless some desert magic happens. But that doesn't mean we can't enjoy them now. Here is the band Marijuana Sweet Tooth with the song Carolina from a live recording in 2021.

I've got an email out to this lady to see if I can get a little of her time to get her story. She is one of the few women booked for the fest. Here is Summer Dean with Sun's Gonna Rise Again from her biggest life album released in 2023.

Now for a band that is sure to put on a good show. This one will be at the Dance Hall in Fort Davis, so I'm looking forward to cutting a rug during their set. Here are West Texas Exiles from a song off their 8,000 Days album that was released last year. Here's the song, Cards.

Our next two artists are doing a VIP song swap at Viva Big Bend. If there is any desert magic in the air for me as far as sets go, I'd like to catch this one. First is Walt Wilkins with his newest release from March of this year. Here is Wild Seeds on the Wind.

Now for the other half of the song swap, Brandon Ryder. I've been a fan of this guy since high school. While I've been sharing the newest songs from people, I can't not share this Brandon Ryder staple from 2005. Here is Backroads.

Our last song today is from a songwriter well known in the Texas scene. He's worked with Slade Cleaves from Show 63 at marybrett.bandcamp.com, as well as Jeff Plankenhorn from Show 57. While there might not be many words in this particular song, they are four words everyone could use a little reminder of. Here is Scrappy Judd Newcomb with Dignity, Love, Freedom, and Respect from his 2019 The Third Party album.

It is going to be H-O-T-T hot in the desert of West Texas this time of year, but I'm excited to get back under the wide open sky, the dry air, and the soul healing energy that it holds. Come back to Mary B's Place next Wednesday, 12:30 to 1 p.m. here on 100.1 FM KMXT. In the meantime, I'm Mary Brett saying, Viva Big Bend, here I come.

0: 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This is KMXT Kodiak, your public radio station with translators at K269AW Larson Bay, K269AX Karlik, K269AY Akiak, K269AZ Old Harbor, and K220AU Port Lions. We're also streaming live on the web at kmxt.org. ...57 degrees in Kodiak this afternoon with fair skies. It's a beautiful day. Northeast winds at 6 miles per hour. They have 10 miles of visibility at the airport, and the Weather Service is calling for this kind of sunniness for the rest of the day in the next 2 days or three.
1: Millions of people were introduced to songwriter Annabelle Dinda when she posted an acoustic version of her song, The Hand, on TikTok last year, and it went super duper viral. Annabelle had been making music for a while, but that big boost to her profile is probably at least part of what helped grab the attention of Noah Kahan, who tapped her to open up for his Great Divide tour this summer. Before she embarked on that gigantic, sold-out Noah Kahan tour, Annabelle Dinda stopped by to record an exclusive live mini-concert for you. Coming up, you'll hear her perform that mega-viral track and a handful of other songs from her latest album called Some Things Never Leave. It's a live performance from Annabelle Dinda on the way. I'm Raina Duras. This is World Cafe. So that Noah Kahan tour is probably the biggest tour of the summer. These guys had the biggest, buzziest tour of last year when they finally reunited and people went totally nuts trying to get tickets to their sold-out shows. Oasis, Don't Look Back in Anger.

This is World Cafe. I'm Raina Duris. This summer, Annabelle Dinda has been performing in front of tens of thousands of people on one of the biggest tours of the summer. It's a remarkable jump from just a year ago when she hadn't really performed live that much at all. In 2025, the Brooklyn-based Philadelphia suburbs-born songwriter was doing what a lot of young artists do, posting her music on TikTok and building a following. And then an acoustic performance of one of her songs called The Hand went very, very viral. As of this recording, it has over 16 million views. In January of 2026, a finished version of The Hand appeared on her latest album, Some Things Never Leave. And then the next month, it was announced she would be opening for Noah Kahan on his massive Great Divide tour, which has sold out stadiums all over the country. Right before that tour kicked off, Annabelle Dinda came by WXPN in Philadelphia, where we record World Cafe, to perform a Free at Noon concert. And that is what you're hearing today. It begins with her performance of Big News Day, the opening track from Some Things Never Leave. Annabelle Dinda, live for World Cafe.

for the bassist. Anna, my friend Anna, and my friend Peter. On guitar. Thank you. That was kind of a duet between me and my family, if you were in the room.

0: so much. Give another hand to the band, please.
1: Annabelle Dinda performing The Body Remembers live for World Cafe. That song's on her new album, Some Things Never Leave. Thank you to Annabelle Dinda for that mini concert. I'm Raina Duras, back in a moment with more World Cafe.

you ever had one of those days where you wish everyone would just leave you alone, where you want to throw your phone away, ignore your emails, close the blinds, and just be by yourself? Well, when you find yourself in that mood, here's your anthem. On World Cafe, it's Dr. Dog celebrating being alone on purpose with Lonesome.

Wednesday, elderberry wine. And in case you're curious, they think that elderberry wine was probably some of the first wine made by European settlers when they got to America. And back then, they even recommended giving it to kids to treat tummy problems. Here's your wine, kiddo. Now off to bed. I need your help to figure something out in just a minute on World Cafe.

Hi, I'm Raina Duris. You are listening to World Cafe. I'm going to play you a new sibling duo out of Philly next, Sam and Louise Sullivan. And Sam has said that the riff in the song you're about to hear is a misremembered beat from a rap song that was popular circa 2012. I am trying to figure out what rap song that could be. It feels so familiar. They haven't said what it is. And obviously they're saying it's misremembered, so it won't be dead on. But still, put your ears on this if you can. Let me know if you think you know what riff they might be referencing here. Tweet me at RahRahRaina, R-A-H-R-A-H-R-A-I-N-A, or send a message to us on the World Cafe's Instagram, at World Cafe. Here's Sam and Louise Sullivan, Down on Love.

0: You heard the artist opening for him on the Great Divide Tour at the beginning of the show, Annabelle Dinda. That was Noah Kahan with Doors. Thanks again to Annabelle Dinda for that concert we heard at the beginning of the show. And thanks to line producer Will Loftus for his work on that session. Also, thank you always to our affiliates across the country who bring this show to you and the whole team who produce it. We produce it at WXPN at the University of Pennsylvania in Philadelphia. I'm Raina Duris. 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
2: 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Here in beautiful, if somewhat cloudy, Kodiak, Alaska. Look for these clouds to continue for the most part overnight as well, with some areas of fog after 1 a.m. Low around 49 tonight, east winds to 5, becoming completely calm. And after a little fog in the morning tomorrow, look for mostly sunny skies and sunny skies on Thursday and Friday as well, with partly sunny skies for Saturday and Sunday. Mariners, here's your weather forecast for Chiniac Bay. North 10 today with 3-foot seas. Variable less than 10 for tonight and tomorrow with seas at 3 feet. Look for areas of fog.
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0: This is a new song from Philly band Saturn. And that voice you're hearing, those vocals, it was a long process to get them recorded. I'll tell you what happened, and you'll hear that song, whole thing, later on this hour. Plus, you'll hear new music from Phoebe Bridgers. And from Michigander. And a live performance of this.

A classic World Cafe recording of Suzanne Vega on Live from the Archives. That and lots more on the way. I'm Raina Duris, and this is World Cafe. I open up the paper. There's a story. Getting you into this hour of music, it is Sharon Van Etten. Don't do it.

Hey, thanks for choosing World Cafe to soundtrack part of your day today. I'm Raina Duris. Phoebe Bridgers played The Tonight Show twice earlier this month, which is already pretty unusual. Even more unusual, she performed this next song both times she was there. Once with a backing band made up of a bunch of kids, and then once with a band of gray-haired older men that included folk artist Dan Reeder. I guess that means that you can be a lost boy at any age. It's Lost Boys, new from Phoebe Bridgers on World Cafe.

Rockman from McGee. Before that, Phoebe Bridgers' new track, Lost Boys. In about 4 minutes, you'll hear from one of Phoebe's boy genius bandmates here on World Cafe. But first, one of my favorite Vampire Weekend songs. I love the piano. I love the way the chorus kicks in. Love that line, I don't want to live like this, but I don't want to die. It's Vampire Weekend, Harmony Hall.

If you did plant tomatoes, you may be getting some ripe ones by this time of year. That was Planting Tomatoes from Lucy Dacus, live from the archives, next on World Cafe.

Hey, it's live from the archives on World Cafe. I'm Raina Duris. This is the part of the show where we go digging around in the massive World Cafe archives and see what we can find in there. Your first track today was recorded in 2014, but this song came out a long, long time before that. It was first released in 1987. Here's Suzanne Vega performing her hit, Tom's Diner.

Gloria. That's the Lumineers performing live in 2019 from one of their many visits to World Cafe. Played that for you for Live from the Archives today. And starting that live set was one from Suzanne Vega. She did Tom's Diner. Both of those can be found in the World Cafe archives. Go to worldcafe.org. Here's a brand new one from Michigander, Freaking Out.

The Killing Moon from Echo and the Bunny Men, who've announced their first new album in 12 years. It'll be called Apples for Isaac. It comes out September 18th. A new song from a band who seemed to be on the brink of never making music again, maybe. Next on World Cafe.

When you hear the vocals in your next song, what you're hearing is a triumph. This is World Cafe. I'm Raina Duris. Philly band Saturn is fronted by G. DeGroote. And when they were working on this album at first, they went through a period where they were experiencing chronic pain and problems with their voice. They couldn't sing. G says, it felt so urgent to try and keep things going, but my body was saying no. So they ended up taking this big break, stepped away from it all, left Philly, left music for almost a year. And then their voice began to return. They finally got back to it. And when they did, it sounded like this. It's Saturn with Whole Thing on World Cafe. You know.

0: last goodbye from Jeff Buckley as we say goodbye on this edition of World Cafe. But don't worry, it's not the last goodbye. We'll be back again tomorrow. And you can always find us online at worldcafe.org and on our Instagram at World Cafe. Thank you so much to the public radio stations who bring this show to you all across the country and to our whole team here who make it. We produce it at WXPN at the University of Pennsylvania in Philadelphia. I'm Raina Duras. 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
0: Flea, the bassist of the Red Hot Chili Peppers, released his debut solo album back in March, a jazz record named for his great-great-grandmother, Honora.
2: Her whole story resonated with me in such a powerful way, it just reduced me to just like bare bones. I was, you know, just tears thinking about her.
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Look for mostly sunny skies for the rest of the day, mostly clear overnight tonight, and sunny skies tomorrow and Friday too. Partly sunny on Sunday. Look for highs in the low to mid 60s. Mariners, here's your forecast for Chiniak Bay. Variable less than 10 for today and tonight. 3-foot seas coming down to 2 feet tonight. Northwest 10 tomorrow morning, becoming variable less than 10 and 3-foot seas.

0: I'm Christopher Kimball, and this is Milk Street Radio. Here's the first rule of barbecue. The wood you use will never change the flavor of the meat.
1: The idea that, man, this barbecue tastes nutty because it's being done with pecan wood, or I can really taste that apple or that peach from the wood. It's like, no, you can't. This wood has nothing to do with apples.
0: Today it's a summer episode, and all the experts are here, including Meathead Goldwyn with advice for your smoked brisket.
2: You're looking for what I call the wubba wubba. 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
0: Plus, Meathead shares a few marriage tips on the side.
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3: Live from NPR News in Washington, I'm Ryland Barton. Dr. Anthony Fauci invoked the Fifth Amendment and declined to answer dozens of questions during a Republican-led committee hearing about the COVID-19 pandemic. Kentucky Republican Senator Rand Paul criticized Fauci's handling of the pandemic and accused him of lying about the virus's origins, which Fauci denies. The infectious disease specialist says Paul has an obvious obsession with calling for his prosecution. Stocks slumped after a divided Federal Reserve held interest rates steady despite concerns about inflation. NPR's Raphael Nam reports.
4: Although 9 members of the panel that sets interest rates voted to keep them on hold, 3 voted for a hike. Fed Chair Kevin Warsh said at a news conference that having different views on monetary policy is not a bad thing, and said he welcomes debate.
5: It was a real family fight. My view, which you've long heard, is that's the better way to get policy right. That's our North Star.
4: But stock markets dropped, while bond markets also reacted negatively. Most investors believe now that a rate hike is coming this year, as the war with Iran helps drive up energy costs. But divisions at the Fed can also signal uncertainty about what to do about inflation. And that's a concern for investors. Rafael Nam, NPR News.
3: President Trump wants to revamp Dulles International Airport outside Washington, D.C. NPR's Deepa Shivaram reports voters are showing concern about what Trump is focusing on.
6: A new poll from CNN shows that Americans disapprove of Trump's various construction projects like the White House ballroom and the reflecting pool on the National Mall. 58% say they feel dissatisfied or angry about them. The same poll shows that 73% say that Trump hasn't paid attention to the country's most important problems. Still, Trump is forging ahead with trying to reconstruct Washington Dulles International Airport.
7: In the end, you're going to end up with, I think, maybe the best airport and one of the biggest airports anywhere in the world. And it's going to be a great thing for Washington, D.C.
6: Trump says he might need approvals from Congress, but he thinks construction could begin next spring. Deepa Shivaram, NPR News, the White House.
3: Crews are battling wildfires that broke out a week ago in Spain. NPR's Miguel Macias reports.
8: The fire in the region of Madrid remained stable overnight. That is, as tens of thousands of neighbors are allowed to return home. However, the ongoing fire in the region of Castellón is still not under control after burning nearly 25,000 acres and forcing the evacuation of more than 10,000 people. Prime Minister Pedro Sanchez visited the Central Command facilities in the region of Madrid this morning. He sent a positive message, but also warned about the risks.
9: Ahora mismo tenemos 10 incendios.
8: He said there are 10 active wildfires in Spain at the moment. Sanchez asked citizens to continue to be extra careful during the ongoing heat wave, which is forecast to last until Sunday. Miguel Macias, NPR News, Seville, Spain.
3: It's NPR. Elon Musk's social media company X has launched X Money, a bank account-like service for users to send money to each other. Musk aims to turn X into an everything app, entering a market dominated by services like Venmo and Cash App. Irish singer Glenn Hansard of the folk rock duo The Swell Season has died. He was 56 years old. NPR's Isabella Gomez Sarmiento has this appreciation.
10: Glenn Hansard dropped out of school at 13 to pursue music. He spent years busking in Ireland before forming his band, The Frames, in 1990. In 2007, Hansard was cast as the unnamed male lead in the film Once. Starring alongside the singer Marketa Erglova, he drew buzz as an actor. Hansard and Erglova won the Academy Award for Best Original Song for Falling Slowly. You make it. The film's soundtrack sold hundreds of thousands of copies, and once was later adapted as a hit Broadway musical. Hansard continued releasing music, much of it centered around large string ensembles, for the remainder of his career. Isabella Gomez Sarmiento, NPR News.
3: A new report says Chicago's rodent abatement program is unlikely to achieve long-term control of the rat population. It found that the city prioritized poisoning rats instead of solutions like monitoring sanitary conditions. For years, Chicago was named the rattiest city in America by Orkin, though L.A. now has that title. The city's sanitation department has criticized the survey as a marketing tactic. This is NPR.
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0: This is Mill Street Radio from PRX. I'm your host, Christopher Kimball. Today it's our summer episode. Later in the show, Meathead Goldwyn answers your biggest cooking questions, like how on earth do you actually clean a grill?
2: I gotta tell you, the world of barbecue is full of old chest thumpers. I don't need to clean my grill. I seasoned it. No, you want it clean. In fact, the top competition cooks, I've seen them pull their big pits into car washes.
0: We also have Kenji Lopez out with his favorite trick for the grill. And then we cool down and learn about the language of popsicles with Away With Words. But first, we're taking a southern road trip with Daniel Vaughn. As the barbecue editor at Texas Monthly, Daniel has eaten at nearly 2,000 barbecue joints. Daniel, welcome to Milk Street.
12: Thanks for having me.
0: You've been to a zillion barbecue places. I've been to a few. I've been to Texas and Atlanta and the Carolinas and Kansas City. So I've done a few. Here's what I think. I think the meat itself, they're all good. I mean, the differences between one place and another is usually not the burnt ends or the pork shoulder. It's the sauces. It's the rubs. It's the bread they choose or not choose. It's the sides. It's the people, it's the place, especially the place. I think that's really important. So is it really the core? Is the meat itself the really big difference from spot to spot, or is it all the other stuff around it?
12: Well, I think you're right in both senses. It is about the place and the people and the experience. I think my job at Texas Monthly is really, especially for our top 50 list, is to go out there and evaluate barbecue joints right. And compare them one to the other. And in doing that, it usually comes down to sometimes minute differences between the quality on a certain day from this place to that place. But I think certainly it's a lot easier for any restaurant owner, pitmaster, to differentiate themselves through the breads or tortillas or sides and all those different things they're serving along with the meat. It's certainly a whole lot more difficult to really set yourself apart in doing a really great smoked brisket, right? It's become so commonplace nowadays, it's almost not special anymore.
0: So I was trying to start with an argument, but we don't have an argument. Okay, well, and now.
12: Well, I mean, I think the meat is really, really important. And I also think that when you're out there eating the best of the best, the people who tell me that there's no such thing as bad barbecue, my answer is like, well, that's because you haven't eaten enough barbecue.
0: That's true. So what about sides? You know, are we still talking beans, slaw, mac and cheese? Or are those sort of the old days and now there's a million options for sides?
12: There's certainly a million sides. I'd say some of those sides are really regional, like very specifically in Kansas City. If you're a Kansas City barbecue joint, you better have fries, right? That's just one of those things that goes with the ribs and the pork and burnt ends and fries. That's a great platter right there. In Texas, just about every place you go to is going to have pinto beans, some form of coleslaw, and a potato salad, whether it's with mayonnaise or mustard. But that's gotten a lot wider these days. A lot of Brussels sprouts, strangely.
0: What?
12: I guess it's kind of like, it's not too far from coleslaw because it's still cabbage. A lot of canned green beans, thankfully seeing some fresh green beans too. Mac and cheese and then corn. Corn in so many varieties, whether it's corn pudding, elotes, cream corn. Just lots of corn.
0: Well, nothing wrong with that. So if I was going to go to two or three places, and I don't mean just

0: starting at midnight the night before.
1: Really?
0: So it is quite the party once things actually get fired up the next morning.
1: That's cool.
0: And then there are those times where you've had something maybe several times and you feel like you know what to expect when you go to eat it, but then it just wows you once more, right? And that is the whole hog barbecue sandwich at Skylight Inn in Aden, North Carolina. It is chopped pork with a light vinegar sauce, and it's a really sweet slaw on a squishy white bun. And one of the things they do that's a little different than other whole hog joints is they crisp up that skin over the fire, and then they chop the skin into the meat. So you get this tender, juicy meat and then these crunchy bits of skin. Mm. And every time I eat it, I'm like, oh, it is this good.
1: So what about the place out back that's got a couple old toilets sitting out there and they're doing barbecue? Or the place in Kansas City that's Formica? And, you know, I personally don't want a fancy, nice-looking barbecue place, but is that just me? Or is this reverse snobbery in action or what?
0: No, it's not. I mean, it goes to, what is a barbecue kitchen, right? A pit room. The level of cleanliness that you find on a floor and sometimes on the equipment of a pit room isn't something that you would find acceptable in any other kitchen environment. But seeing a not so neat stack of wood outside is, I think, a good sign that good barbecue is ahead of you. If the wood's being used, it's not going to be stacked up real pretty, right?
1: That's a good point.
0: And smelling that smoke, these are all symbols that you're going to be in for a good meal.
1: So Third Coast Barbecue?
0: Yeah, Third Coast in Spring, Texas. It's just north of Houston. It's a small like neighborhood joint. It's kind of strange to think of that in Houston, but it's like you go back through all these different apartment complexes and boom, there's this restaurant right there in the middle. They host crawfish boils on some weekends when crawfish is in season. And you know, the barbecue itself, the menu has like a good Gulf Coast flair to it, as you might expect from a place called Third Coast. Like their potato salad uses crawfish seasonings to boil their potatoes, and then they're mixed in with your Cajun Trinity there of onions and green peppers and celery.
1: Brendan's Barbecue. Now this is uses a lot of coffee grounds. So tell me about, because I've done it with steaks and things. Tell me about coffee and barbecue.
0: Well, most of my experiences with coffee as a important rub element are usually pretty negative, right? It either doesn't come through at all, or it just helps sort of muddy the surface of the barbecue. And so when I was talking to Brendan Todd, who runs Brendan's Barbecue, this is in Nacogdoches, Texas, he uses like 2/3 of his rub is coffee grounds. And I mean, we're not talking like some high-end roastery here. He's just ordering essentially Folgers equivalent off of Amazon. And he finishes them off wrapped in foil. And so actually what's collecting in that bottom of the foil as the brisket's finished cooking and as it's resting is this brew that's made from the coffee on the rub and all the fat and moisture dripping from the brisket itself. So it's like this meat, fat, coffee, and then he's pouring that over top of it right before he slices it up and serves it. So you get this sort of double dose of coffee on the brisket.
1: So there's a lot of mythology around barbecue. There's a lot of excitement. Yeah. It's been going on a long time. So what is it sometimes that makes one barbecue place really popular, even though it may not have the best barbecue?
0: Wagyu.
1: There's one.
0: I mean, yeah, you say you're using Wagyu beef and all of a sudden that's supposed to make everything better. And, you know, there's nothing against Wagyu. I love Wagyu beef. But it's like it's this sort of silver bullet. Like, you know, I don't need to know how to cook. I've got Wagyu beef. Right. But, you know, it's one of those things where some of the best places out there are doing it with choice beef. You know, a place that we've loved for many, many years, Snow's Barbecue in Lexington. All the briskets that they get in are either select or choice grade briskets, and they've routinely been listed as one of the best barbecue joints in the country.
1: This is going to sound really weird, but isn't there something charming about having your barbecue place and some days it's great and some days it's good? I mean, isn't that, I don't know. There's something I like about that it's not always the same. I don't know. Am I crazy or what?
0: I don't think you're crazy. I think there is something really endearing. I love the

0: honesty of when I can go into a place and I ask what's good today and they'll actually give me an answer. If I hear it, everything, well, come on. But, you know, going into a barbecue place and it's like, what's good today? And the ribs are popping. Like, I love to hear that. Or, man, I haven't made better chicken like this, you know.
1: Yeah, there you go.
0: Yeah, I mean, I want to hear that kind of stuff.
1: Let's talk about wood. We haven't talked about it. Everyone argues about which kind of wood, apple, alder, hickory, whatever. One, does it make a big difference? And two, where are people with that now? Everyone's going to find the most hard to find wood or what?
0: Yeah, you know, there are certainly differences. I think generally it's all going to be hardwood, of course. But I find it more interesting if you're using the hardwood of your region. Post oak specifically has gotten very popular in central Texas where it is, where it's native.
1: So when you say post oak, it's a very hard wood that was used to make posts, right? Fence posts?
0: Yeah, yeah. A very straight tree. So good for making posts. Now the flavors of different woods and how those flavors are actually imparted onto a piece of meat that's been smoked for 12 or 14 or 16 hours. I think it's played up a little too much. I think, the differences between those hardwoods have a lot more to do with the intensity of the smoke based on the temperature that it's burning. Like a oak wood that's not burning so hot is going to put off a heavy smoke, but mesquite wood that's not burning real well is going to put off a just sort of disgusting ashtray flavor. But mesquite that's burning well is going to put off a good flavor smoke. But the idea that, man, this barbecue tastes nutty because it's being done with pecan wood, or I can really taste that apple or that peach from the wood. It's like, no, you can't. This wood has nothing to do with apples. Like,
1: I love it.
0: That's the fruit from the tree.
1: What was the most interesting barbecue you had? Just the whole thing was the most interesting barbecue experience.
0: Well, certainly one of the most interesting barbecue experiences I've had, it was, went down to Brownsville for the first time and ate at Vera's barbecue. And I sat down with the owner, Armando Vera, and we were going through the different cuts of barbacoa that he serves. He does whole head barbacoa. And so you get cheek meat, you've got lips and tongue, and you have ojos,
1: eyes.
0: The eyes. And I asked him how he liked them, and his wife was back behind the counter, and she was laughing, and she's like, he's never tried them. And I was like, you've been doing this, like, for 40 years, and it's like, you've never tried them? And he's like, I'll try them if you try them. And so we sat down, and we got an ojo. They're rather large. They're like a quarter pound. And so we cut it in half, and he's like, I'm going to need it. He's like, I'm going to need a tortilla and salsa for this one. And so I joined him with a cow eye taco. And it's more gelatin than anything else. Like, it's soft. It is uncomfortably soft.
1: So are there times, I mean, you've eaten at 1,800 barbecue joints, something like that. Are there times when you just want a piece of steamed fish and some rice?
0: Yeah,
1: is there such a thing as too much barbecue, or you just need to take a little vacation from it and go back?
0: Yeah, there's certainly a thing as too much barbecue. And if you are going to have a party for a bunch of pitmasters, like, just serve seafood. Don't try and serve barbecue to them. They don't want to eat it.
1: Don't make French food for Jacques Pepin.
0: Exactly.
1: Absolutely not. Daniel, thank you so much. I know a lot more about barbecue than I did an hour ago. Thanks.
0: Well, thank you so much. It was great talking with you.
1: That was Daniel Vaughn, barbecue editor at Texas Monthly. 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After the break, I'm joined by Meathead to answer your grilling and barbecue questions.

0: I'm Christopher Kimball, and this is Milk Street Radio. Now it's time to answer your grilling and barbecue questions with our special guest co-host, Meathead Goldwyn. Meathead is the founder of AmazingRibs.com. His new book is called Meathead, The Science of Great Barbecue and Grilling. So Meathead, look, this is my question. I think we've talked about it, but I don't think you ever explained why it happens. So I'm doing barbecue, right? Low and slow. I got a pork shoulder. It gets up to 160-ish or 165. And then I keep shoving the insta-read thermometer in it and nothing's happening. It just sits there. Why does meat get to a certain point and then it just stops going up in temperature?
1: It's a really interesting phenomenon. The meat is warming up, and if you're cooking at a low temperature, like 225 to 250 in that range, right, what's happening is moisture is evaporating from the surface, and the warm air is surrounding, and it's heating the surface. But it hits a point where the evaporation cools the meat. It's called evaporative cooling, and it cools the meat at the same rate that the warm air is heating it. Now, keep in mind, warm air cooks the outside of the meat. But it doesn't cook the inside of the meat. The outside of the meat gets warm, and it transmits the heat down to the center. The outside of the meat cooks the inside of the meat. So now you've got it cooling at the same rate it's heating, and you reach a stasis. And it stays there until the outside of the meat begins to dry out. It gets crusty. That's the bark that barbecue lovers rave over. It's a mixture of dried meat and the herbs and spices, in particular sugar. And once that happens, then the interior can continue to raise in temperature and it can continue to cook.
0: Okay, I have another related question. So I'm temping a burger or even a thick cut steak, okay? It gets to 120-ish, 115, and then like in 2 minutes, it gets to 140. It like accelerates. Yeah. And I'm going like, wait a minute, I just turned away for 30 seconds and that perfect piece of fish or burger or meat just went from 120 to 140. I missed the perfect temperature. Why does it speed up at the end?
1: This is why Tammy Wynette sang the song Stand By Your Grill. What happens is you're applying energy. We call it heat, but it's energy. And it builds up and you have this thermal mass. And so you take it out of the fridge at 38 degrees or so, and it takes a while for it to get up to that 120 or so. But once it's at 120, it's now the home of a great deal of energy, a great deal of heat. And so it cooks much faster. It starts out a nice gentle slope and then it curves upward like a hockey stick in a hurry. And it happens on almost all meats. And you got to be aware of it. This is not the time when it hits 120 to go to the bathroom or to go get a beer. You need to stand by your grill.
0: I thought it was me. I couldn't figure out. Or was it, you know, an act of God or it was, I don't know.
1: So it's thermodynamics.
0: Thermodynamics. Well, I guess that's a religion. Okay. Okay. Thank you. So let's take some calls.
1: Welcome to Milk Street. Who's calling?
2: Hi, this is Jim Shepherd from Stokesdale, North Carolina.
1: Ah, that's barbecue country.
2: Yeah.
1: What's your question today?
2: My question is concerning the ubiquitous instruction to let meat rest after it comes off the grill. I've experienced covering and resting with excess moisture leakage. I've experimented with slicing immediately after cooking and experienced moisture leakage. My concern is that this rest meat axiom has been repeated by every vlogger and broadcaster over time just because.
1: Mm-hmm.
2: Of course, all steak commercials show meat sizzling as if it has just come off the fire. So I'm wrestling with this hot from the grill and juice on the plate where it can be consumed anyway versus warm rested meat. That's my conundrum.
1: Christopher, can I take this one?
0: I think we're going to agree, but go ahead.
1: Oh, that's good to hear, because I've been raving and ranting about this for years. First of all, let's start off with the fact that most meat is about 75% water. So if you take an 8-ounce filet mignon, you cut into it and 2 tablespoons of juice spill out onto the plate, you've got 6 ounces of liquid in there. 2 tablespoons isn't going to hurt a darn thing. And that liquid, by the way, it's not blood. It's water with a pink tint from a protein called myoglobin. We call it myo water. Now, I've tried to figure out about this business about the juices running out. And I actually hired a meat scientist, and he researched all the literature that would can't find any scientific literature on the subject. So all we have left is logic. Here's a question for you. After you've served a steak or a pork chop or anything, and the juices run out during the cooking, at the end of the meal, are there any juices sitting in the plate?
2: No.
1: No. You mop them up with the meat.
2: Exactly.
1: So you're not losing anything. It's no big deal. And there have been a bunch of experiments that people have done in their kitchen where they bring in a pork chop or a steak and they slice it all up and they measure how much liquid. And then they do another one and let it rest for 30 minutes and they measure. You don't slice up a whole steak like you would for a five-year-old. When a steak comes in, you cut one slice off. You take a bite of a steak, then you go to the beans, then you have a sip of wine. It's rested for 5-10 minutes. The only thing I worry about is if you bring in, say, a turkey, and you tent it with aluminum foil and let it sit around for a half hour, and you took it off the smoker or out of the oven at exactly the perfect temperature of, say, 160, it's going to continue to cook and you'll have cardboard, because overcooked turkey is cardboard.
0: Meathead, I think we're still going to be friends when we're done with this call, but I'm not sure. So I half agree. If it's a steak, like a thick cut steak, yeah, 5 minutes tops. Don't let the steak sit there 15, 20 minutes. You're absolutely right. Nobody wants to eat a cold steak. If it's a flank steak or a hanger steak, even less than 5 minutes. But as you know, what happens is those meat fibers, as the temperature raises in the steak, tend to twist and tighten. And that's why water is expunged from meat as it cooks. So that's why 150-degree steak is inedible, because there's less liquid. I think letting a steak rest allows those fibers to slightly unwind and relax. So I think the texture of the meat's going to be a little better. My own experience is you will lose liquid, but 5 minutes will make a big difference. I think you get a better texture. So I kind of agree, but slightly disagree.
2: Sounds like the sweet spot, maybe 5 minutes.
1: I've tried to find a definitive answer. In fact, I even went to the people at Texas A&M and said, I will underwrite a grad student to do this research. Mm-hmm. And it never took off. Chris, maybe we should chip in together and get a postdoc or a grad student at one of the meat science schools.
0: I'd like to be a postdoc for a couple of weeks. Anyway, I hope that's helpful. We sort of agreed, but I think the answer's still out there somewhere.
2: This was excellent. Thank you both, gentlemen.
0: Thanks so much. Take care.
1: Take care, Jim.
0: Looking to shake up your grilling and barbecue? Give us a ring anytime, 855-426-9843. That's 855-426-9843. Or simply email us at questions@milkstreetradio.com. Welcome to Milk Street. Who's calling?
3: Hi, this is Rob from Chicago.
0: Hey, Rob from Chicago. How are you and how can we help you?
3: Hey, Chris. Hey, Meathead. I moved to Chicago about 6 months ago, and I know we have about 6 months of really nice weather to actually grill outside. I'm in a high rise. It's about a minute walk to get to our grilling section. I kind of want to know what you guys would think would be a great thing to bring down to our grilling section, something to really wow guests that we have come over to come down and then bring up and be done with it, since it's kind of a trip to get down there.
0: What I would do is, there are three kinds of skewers, right? In West Africa, there's suya, which are very thin pieces of meat on skewers, and they have a dry rub, often with ground peanuts and other spices. In the Middle East, they often take ground meats and form them around skewers, right? Sort of a kofta-like thing. And then, of course, there are kebabs, which are pieces of meat or vegetables or both. I would assemble all the skewers up in the apartment and then have them in a pan or a tray or whatever. Grill them, and then, you know, you're good to go. Have another pan that's clean to put them in after you cook them. But that's the simplest thing. All you need is a tray and, you know, a bunch of skewers, and you can mix and match all the different stuff. That's my answer, Meathead.
1: Hey, I don't think you have to have a special dish. You can do lobster. You can do anything.
0: Well, can I ask a question? So, Rob, this is for company or guests that are in the apartment, and you're going down to cook and then bringing the food back to serve them in the apartment?
3: Yeah.
0: I think part of the problem is you also don't want to disappear for an hour. I'm going to go for skewers again. You want something that's fast. I just think you want the simplest possible thing. I don't know.
3: I've already done the kifta on the grill here already, and it turned out pretty well.
1: Yeah.
3: I definitely want to try to get like some more Middle Eastern things going.
1: I do lamb burgers, and I take a pita, split it in half, and stick chopped tomato, shredded lettuce, make a tzatziki sauce, that's take the lamb burger, stick it in there, and that's delicious, and it's impressive, quick and dirty, and basically it's just a hamburger made out of lamb.
3: Another great idea.
0: The only other suggestion I have is using vegetable baskets, and so when you bring it down, if it's already in a basket or a container, you just throw it on the grill, and that makes it much easier, too.
3: Actually, I was looking today for trays, and I couldn't find any that like was really great, but I think the basket might be a really good idea as well. That's helpful. I'm going to try to make the most of the next 5 months.
1: Good luck.
0: All right, take care. Okay, thanks for the call.
3: Thank you, gentlemen.
0: Appreciate it. Welcome to Milk Street. Who's calling?
4: Hi, this is Sydney.
0: Is this our Sydney?
4: It is.
0: I recognize the voice. You're calling into your own show, as it were. By the way, for people who don't know, Sydney Manning is a key person in the social media department. So, okay. Ringer, how can we help you?
4: Hi. So my question is, what is the best way to clean a grill? So I grew up using a metal brush that frayed really easily and frankly wasn't very effective. And later I learned that the bristles can actually break off and wind up in your food. And on TikTok, I have seen people use a cut onion and they run it over the grates when it's really hot.
0: Forget it.
4: Is that anything?
0: No, that's ridiculous. Here's my problem. It really depends on the space between the grates and the design of the grates, because you want a brush that's going to work on your particular grates. You have a Weber with those very thin grates. Cleaning them is very different than on very thick grates like the ones I have. So I think getting the right design of the head of the brush is first of all. Secondly, don't use the bristles. There are lots of other pads and other things that are not going to fall apart on you. The last thing is that I have one that's humongous. It looks like you're shaving wood, you know? It's probably 3 feet long, but it's getting in between the grates that's really the problem, and also getting all the way back on the grates. So I think it's the design of the grill brush that is really critical here. It's not just what it's made out of. Meathead?
4: Okay.
1: Heartily agree. I am a fan of metal bristle brushes, but the solution here is to buy a really well-built bristle brush. The bristles are held in metal. If they're held into wood, they're going to wiggle free. If they're held into plastic, they can wiggle free.
0: Good point.
1: If you get a bristle brush, make sure they're held in tight. And then after you're done brushing, look carefully at the surface of the grill for any bristles. Wipe it down with a quick paper towel or something like that to make sure there's nothing there. But there's a couple of new products on the market I want to tell you about. There's a brush out there called the Grill Rescue, I think it's called.
4: Oh, okay.
1: And it basically is a sponge-like material that's not going to catch on fire, and it's wrapped in a material that they use to make fire hoses. You dip it in water, and it soaks up the water, and then you scrub your grill grate, and the grill grate, if it's hot, and it should be hot before you use it, it steams, and it really knocks off a lot of the oil and the crud. The pad gets dirty in a hurry, but it doesn't seem to matter. You can get replacement pads. I've got one that I've used dozens of times. It's really effective. There's a couple of other devices that have like a little pump that squirt water. They're made out of plastic. I left one out over the winter, and of course it cracked, and so I'm not recommending that. There's one more gizmo out there I want to recommend called Grill Floss. And it's a metal rod with like a J-shaped piece of metal on the end. And you can run it up and down those wire grill grates, and it cleans both the top and the bottom.
0: I've tried that. Yeah.
1: And you don't want grease on the bottom because it will burn. And, you know, I'll never forget when I first started grilling, you know, I fired up the grill and all that marvelous smoke came out, and I thought I was doing great. It was grease smoke. You don't want grease smoke. And whatever you do, do not put the grill grates in the dishwasher.
4: Oh, no.
1: You'll be sleeping on the couch for a month. Now, you can. I've taken them out and put them on the backyard and hit them with a power washer or a hose. But you definitely want to clean both sides.
0: once you finish grilling, that's the time to clean your grill.
1: Yeah.
0: Because if you do that, everything's hot, the grease comes off, it's not welded to the cast iron. My father-in-law, every time I look at his grill, it looks like it's new. Because when he's finished grilling the fish or whatever, he's always cleaning up the grate. That's the best advice I have.
1: I love that guy. And I got to tell you, the world of barbecue is full of old chest thumpers. I don't need to clean my grill. And it's seasoned. I seasoned it. No, you want it clean. In fact, the top competition cooks, I've seen them pull their big pits into car washes. So you want the interior of your grill clean.
0: Cindy, did we blow you down with all sorts of answers here?
4: You did. Thank you very much.
0: All right. Take care. See you in the office.
4: Bye.
0: Bye.
1: Welcome to Milk Street. Who's calling?
5: This is Ephraim Schachter.
1: Where are you calling from?
5: Paramus, New Jersey.
1: How can we help you today?
5: Well, first of all, it's an honor to speak with you both. My question today is about smoking a brisket. Back when I lived in Kansas City for a few years, it was a culture there to get together with some friends and hang out by the smoker for hours on end, tending to the fire. But now that I moved back to the New York, New Jersey area, that's not so much of a thing, and I don't really want to stand outside all night by myself. So I heard that when you smoke a brisket, most of the smoke flavor is picked up in the first 2 hours. Now, it's somewhat of a multi-part question. Is that the case? And if so, what if I smoked a brisket for 2 hours and then just wrapped it up in some butcher paper and put it in the oven at like 200 degrees Fahrenheit overnight? Would that work just as well? Would I still get a bark and a smoke ring?
1: Yes, yes, yes, yes on all your questions. Absolutely correct.
5: Oh, wow.
1: Smoke adheres to cold surfaces. So you want to keep the brisket in the fridge until you're ready to start smoking, and then you want to take it straight from the fridge to the smoker. And within an hour or two, depending on how long you want to go, you'll get most of the smoke, you'll get a smoke ring, and then you can bring it indoors. You don't have to wrap it right away. A lot of people wrap the meat in foil or butcher paper, and it's kind of braises in there. You can just put it in a pan in the oven for a couple hours and then wrap it. Play with it a little. Find out the method you like best. But after a couple of hours, you're just after energy. You're just after heat. You're just after cooking the meat through. You want to try to take it up to around 205, 200, 205. You're looking for what I call the wubba wubba. If you poke it with your fingers, it should go wubba, wubba, wubba. It's what happens when all the connective tissues turn to jelly and it gets very tender and soft and succulent. It's almost indistinguishable from a brisket that's been cooked on an offset smoker for many hours.
0: Meathead, I do have a question, though, which is, it's not just getting it up to 205-ish. Doesn't it have to sit at that temperature for a little bit?
1: Yeah, you know, we had a question earlier about resting meat, and I draw a line between resting meat, which you might be doing with a steak, or holding meat.
0: Right.
1: And, you know, if you're cooking a steak, you're cooking it up to 130, 135. But a brisket, you're cooking up to 200, 205. Right. Very different chemistry and physics going on inside that meat. Almost all the top competition cooks will take it out of the smoker at around 200, 205, wrap it with foil or butcher paper,
0: right,
1: then wrap it again with a blanket or a beach towel and stick it in a beer cooler and just let it sit there for an hour or two, and it carry over cooks. Now, the temperature is sliding downward more than going upward. But that seems to improve tenderness and juiciness.
0: I wrap it and let it sit, and I think that really helps a lot.
5: So it should be wrapped then once it hits that temperature mark and not before? Because we don't want to braise it.
1: Well, you do braise it when you wrap it. It's not a lot, but there's a lot of liquid that comes out of that meat, and it sits inside the foil and the paper. One of the main reasons for wrapping is it prevents the juices from evaporating and cooling the meat. They're trapped inside the foil and the paper, so the cooking goes much faster. So that's one of the main reasons for wrapping. It also tenderizes, and there is some braising going on. But you can skip the wrapping altogether if you want, and try it. I mean, go your 2 hours on the smoker, bring it indoors, don't wrap it at all, see how you like it, and then the next one you do, wrap it somewhere around 150 when it hits the stall, and see how you like that, and pick the method that suits you best.
5: And then with overnight at 200, would that be an acceptable time and temperature, you think?
1: Yeah, 200 is fine. That's a safe temperature. We're worried about safety now. We don't want it getting down into a danger zone. 200 is plenty safe. I do 225. That's just my preference, but I don't think it's a huge difference. And I know a lot of them going up to 300 now.
0: I don't think overnight, though. I mean, I used to do a pig roast every year, and we get a 40-pound, 50-pound pig, something like that, and you could do that in 5 hours. So don't you think overnight's pretty long? Maybe not at 200.
1: Well, it's going to depend on his temperature
0: and
1: the size of the meat. I mean, if he's got an 18-pound brisket. Oh, one other thing about brisket, by the way. Get all that darn fat off the surface. There can be a half inch of fat on there. And then you sprinkle your rub on it. And then when it's all done cooking, you serve it. And what's the first thing your guests do? They cut all the fat off. And there goes your rub. That fat is not going to penetrate the meat. The meat's 75% water. The fat is fat. Oil and water don't mix. That fat will melt some of it and drip off. Cut the fat layer down to maybe a quarter of an inch. Now, that will shrink down to about an eighth of an inch. People will eat a small layer of fat, but not a lot. I highly recommend getting rid of 90% of your fat.
5: Got it.
0: Does that,
5: I appreciate that
0: answer your question?
5: Yeah, I think that did. I appreciate your time, and I'm about to spend a lot of money on briskets, I think. I'm going to be playing around.
0: Hey, take care. Thanks for the call.
5: Take care. Thank you.
0: Yeah.
5: Bye-bye.
0: Thanks again to our special guest co-host, Meathead. His latest book is Meathead, The Science of Great Barbecue and Grilling. I recently Googled barbecue and found the following. Quote, while not a formal religion, barbecue can be seen as a form of spiritual practice. So pitmasters are preachers delivering the holy word of barbecue. Church barbecues are integral to faith. Even the Old Testament says, quote, heap up the logs, kindle the fire, cook the meat well, mix in the spices, and let the bones be burned. Just like religion, barbecue aficionados argue about the type of wood, the amount of heat, the type of grill, the list goes on and on. But for me, barbecue is simply a question of faith. Something this good just has to be a gift from the gods. You're listening to Milk Street Radio. After the break, it's Kenji Lopez-Al with his new favorite cookout recipe.

0: I'm Christopher Kimball, and this is Milk Street Radio. Now it's time to ask Kenji Lopez-Alt what he's been grilling lately. Hey, Kenji, what's going on?
1: How's it going, Chris?
0: Good, good.
1: So it's grilled pizza season, so I thought we could talk a little bit about grilled pizza, which is my favorite way to entertain a crowd when we're cooking outside.
0: Oh, good. I have many opinions about this. Good.
1: Did you know that grilling pizza was my first restaurant job?
0: Really?
1: Yeah.
0: And did you learn something useful at that job?
1: Oh, yeah. I mean, so the pizza place was called Cambridge One, and we learned how to make grilled pizza by one of the cooks from Al Forno in Providence, which is the place that invented grilled pizza. And I still use the exact same technique now at home for whatever, 25 years later, something like that. I still use the same technique. The reason why you might want to grill pizza is because when you're making pizza, sort of a Neapolitan-style pizza, you need a really, really hot oven, and most home ovens don't get hot enough to do that. You can get outdoor ovens these days, but you probably already have a grill in your backyard, and they definitely get hot enough to do it. And the idea is that by grilling the dough, you are able to get that really nice contrast between the light, crisp exterior, the puffy center, without drying it out. So you get a sort of suppleness to the crust and a really nice crunch, a little bit of char to it, that I find that it almost replicates the flavor and texture of a good Neapolitan crust, although you get a little bit more smokiness than you would in Neapolitan. It's got the entertainment factor. It also cooks really quick. You can pull a pizza off in about 90 seconds to 2 minutes. So it's a really great way to feed a crowd of friends or a bunch of kids at a party.
0: You just stole my speech. That's my speech. Darn it.
1: Is that it?
0: Yeah. I in our household, if I try to cook a pizza, it's on the grill or we're not eating pizza.
1: Yeah.
0: I grill it on one side, pretty hot, flip it over, brush it with oil, salt, herbs, sometimes a little raclette cheese is really good. And then I'll put a big disposable aluminum pan over it, melt it, and 2 minutes, 3 minutes, you're done. And you're right. You get char. The insides can be soft. You don't get a perfectly round. I find you don't really get the edges are not the same.
1: You don't get the same cornicione, the pizza bones. You don't get that because typically I do it in a sort of an oval oblong shape.
0: Right.
1: I build a two-level fire. So I have all the coals under one side of my grill. And so I take that oblong shape, I drape it over the grates on the hot side of the fire, let that first side cook, and then flip it over to the cooler side. And then you place the toppings directly on top of the side you just cooked. So
0: it's built
1: a little bit differently from a normal pizza. And typically I will also put the cheese as the bottom layer and then sort of dollop on the other toppings, including the sauce or pepperoni, whatever else it is. And the other thing to remember with grilled pizza is that the toppings don't really cook after they're on. So if you have any sort of, mushrooms or onions or any kind of vegetables that you want to be cooked, you need to par cook them and have them ready to go.
0: I think about grilled pizza almost as flatbread.
1: Sure.
0: Because that's really what it is. And I don't put big cheesy toppings usually. It's really about the bread. It's really not about the topping.
1: I would argue that good pizza is also about the bread.
0: Yeah, fair.
1: But yeah, you're right. It's not the kind of pizza where you're going to want to pile on a ton of toppings. You got to keep them very sparse and light. And then, I cut it into squares so that people can grab a bite here and there. And I have a pretty wide selection of toppings so that, over the course of an hour or so, you can have six or seven different pizzas and everyone gets a taste of each one.
0: So let's talk about the pizza dough for a second. Are you using a typical pizza dough recipe? Are you letting it cold ferment for 2 or 3 days? Are you putting yogurt in it? Are you doing anything different?
1: I mean, I've done it all kinds of different ways, but generally I turn to a no-knead recipe, so I'll do a very simple one, flour, about 1% yeast, 2% salt, and this is all to the weight of the flour, obviously, and then 65% hydration. So for a kilogram of flour, that's 650 grams of water, 2 grams of salt, and 0.5 to 1 gram of yeast. And I just kind of mix that up with my hand, let it sit in a bowl, and then the next day divide it into balls, and then, let them rise. And then with the grilled pizza, I don't even bother stretching by hand. I roll it out on a floured board with a rolling pin because I find, you don't really need to get that perfect shape. You don't need to get that raised crust at all. So a perfectly flat oblong of dough works fine. Or it doesn't even have to be oblong shaped. You can get it whatever shape you want and it'll taste just fine.
0: Yeah, that's one of the big benefits is it doesn't have to be the perfect circle. When I do a poolish, it's sitting on the counter overnight. Yours is on the counter overnight?
1: Yeah,
0: on the counter overnight. It's not refrigerated, yeah.
1: No, I mean, you can do it days in advance, and it will improve over, you know, over the course of anywhere up to around 5 days or so. The dough will improve if you put it in the fridge and let it cold ferment. Flavor-wise, it'll also brown more effectively once it's been cold fermented for a little while. So you can make it, you know, you can make your dough a few days ahead, leave it on the counter overnight, and then stick it in your fridge for a few days before you ball it up and let it proof at room temperature before rolling. But I generally don't bother, you know, because I find with pizza, and especially with grilled pizza, the ratio of bread to topping, it's a real thin piece of bread, right, and you're getting a lot of flavor from the char, from the grill. Right. So any sort of flavor development that you get from cold fermentation is mainly going to be lost. You know, it'll right. be a very subtle thing. So I really just think about my own convenience when I'm making the dough. I don't think too much about the flavor.
0: The only thing you said I'm not sure about, it when I flip it, I use a gas grill usually for pizza. Okay. I'll flip it onto a separate area of the grill. And I at first I thought, well, maybe I should keep the heat lower, right? Because mm-hmm. you put the toppings on, et cetera. Mm-hmm. I find if the heat's too low, you don't get the bubbling you really want, right, in that really nice exterior. So I keep the heat pretty high even when I flip it over.
1: So what I do is I flip it onto the cooler side of the grill, I top right. it, and then I slide it back over.
0: Oh, okay. I thought something was wrong there. I thought finally, after all these years, I finally caught you in a culinary mistake. Okay, very good. So this is a first. We agree.
1: We agree, yes. Yeah. Pizza is the great unifier.
0: Keji, thank you. Great recipe. I love it as well, and it's the best way, I think, to make pizza. Thank you so much.
1: Thanks for having me.
0: That was Keji Lopez-Alt. He's a food columnist for The New York Times, also author of The Wok, Recipes and Techniques. He also co-hosts the podcast, The Recipe, with Keji and Deb. Now it's time to cool down with Grant Barrett and Martha Barnett from Away With Words. Grant, Martha, what's going on?
2: Hi, Chris.
3: Hi, Chris.
2: Chris, we've been thinking about the fact that, you know, there's the sound of flip-flops on pavement or neighbors mowing the lawn for the first time in months, but there's one other sure sound of summer, and that's when you hear those vendors who are out on the sidewalk selling tasty things that help you beat the heat. And those sounds of summer have inspired us to look at some of our favorite words and names for cool foods. Grant, how cool are they?
3: Ice cold, Martha.
2: Uh-oh. They are. Well, let's start with the fact that in places throughout the U.S. where you find a mix of international cultures, you'll hear that ringing bell of the paletas carts that are selling those Mexican popsicles. And they're full of fabulous fruit and tropical flavors, and they're called paletas because of the wooden handle that you use to hold it, because in Spanish, paleta means small paddle or small shovel, so they're named for the way that you eat them. You hold that paleta.
0: I did not know that.
2: There you go. But there are lots of these cold treats that have names that involve what happens to the ice itself. For example, you might have had a raspado or a raspa, the coarse or crushed ice that's soaked with sweet syrups and fruit and topped with some sweetened condensed milk or ice cream. And raspado means scraped, because you scrape large blocks of ice to get that particular consistency.
3: Hmm. But in Hawaii, that ice is referred to as shaved or shave ice. You don't want to add the D to shave if you're Hawaiian local. That Hawaiian shave ice concept, it comes directly from the Japanese kakigori, a dessert that goes back about 1,000 years in Japanese tradition. In the late 1800s and the early 1900s, Japanese immigrants brought the practice of shaving ice to Hawaii and flavored it with syrups using fruit like mango and coconut and guava. Now, that kakigori is another word that translates simply as shave ice, though there's one type of kakigori made with condensed milk that's called sirokuma, which is Japanese for polar bear. And speaking of condensed milk, ask for your Hawaiian shave ice with a snow cap, and you'll get it topped with condensed milk.
0: Huh.
3: And this might show the influence of the Philippines' unofficial national dessert. That's halo-halo, which in Tagalog means mix, which is another thing you do with crushed ice. And so it's crushed ice and coconut or evaporated milk, jam, perhaps sweetened beans, penny pig, which is a toasted sticky rice.
0: Wait. Penny pig?
3: Penny pig, P-I-N-I-P-I-G.
0: Oh, I love that.
3: Sticky rice, yeah. And that name means pounded flat, which is how it's made.
0: How come I haven't had these things?
3: You're in the wrong part of the country. Martha and I live in California, and we have a large Filipino population out here, and we have many treats when we go to the beach.
0: We ain't got no shave ice here in Boston, I can tell you.
2: Well, you could also pop into a Chinese dessert shop where you can get baobing. Its name also means shave ice. But in this case, the Chinese verb suggests a carpenter's wood planer. So that's the image that you have. And then you zhuzh that up with syrups or chewy tidbits and crunchy toppings.
0: Yeah, they have in Taiwan at the night market, they shave ice. They put a flavored sort of perfumed sugar syrup on it, and they serve it with mochi balls.
2: Oh, man, that sounds
0: good. In a long spoon. And judging by the people at the tables around me, I think it was kind of date night. And I was like, that's what you do on a first date. But it was super good. It was excellent.
2: Oh, they were feeding each other with the spoons?
0: No, they were probably just looking longingly at each other.
2: Oh, okay, yeah. I guess the spoons are the second date, huh?
0: You actually eat on the second date, yeah.
3: Well, in some corners of the world, granitas may be more familiar. The Sicilian sorbet, it's granular. You can get it right there in the name, granitas. And those raspados that we mentioned earlier are also called granizados because their ice is also grainy.
2: Huh. And speaking of grainy things, I can't let this go without talking about the fact that granita is a linguistic relative of other granular terms, including grenade and pomegranate, because both of those things, a grenade and pomegranate, are packed with granular items. And this linguistic connection apparently led to a serious misunderstanding a couple of years ago in Portugal. You may have read about this. There was a tourist who was using a translation app and apparently caused a bomb scare because the translation app rendered his request for pomegranate juice as grenade.
3: The context was not clear that they wanted a fruit flavored something, not a gunpowder flavor something.
0: Well, unless the tourist was an army supply store asking for pomegranate juice, but
3: right.
0: That seems unlikely.
3: Misled twice, first by their maps and second by the translation app.
0: There you go. Grand Martha, thank you so much. And I'm looking forward to that little jingle bell down my street with shaved ice. Thank you.
3: Yeah.
2: Stay cool.
0: That was Grant Barrett and Martha Barnett, hosts of Away With Words. Martha has a new book out in August. It's called Friends With Words, Adventures in Language Land. That's it for today. 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

0: This is KMXT Kodiak, 100.1 FM. 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For our weather this afternoon, we've got fair conditions over at the Kodiak Airport. Our temperature is 62 degrees Fahrenheit. We have wind blowing east at 7 miles per hour. This afternoon, it's going to be sunny with a high near 67 degrees. We have a northwest wind around 5 miles per hour. Tonight, it's mostly clear with a low around 54 degrees. Coming up, it's NPR's All Things Considered. 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
1: Michigan is as purple as it gets, and I think us being in Macomb County, we are as purple gets.
2: Democrats sense a chance to win back the Senate majority, and that's intensifying the debate about the direction of the party.
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2: I'm Sasha Pfeiffer.
3: And I'm Juana Summers. Iran has fired at U.S. targets in Jordan, and the American military is calling it a surprise attack.
2: Also, Dr. Anthony Fauci pleads the fifth at a Senate hearing where he's accused of covering up the origins of the pandemic.
4: Given the background of this, where